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0: Welcome to Living by Grace, a verse-by-verse study through the Bible with Pastor Mark Galvin of Calvary Chapel Lompoc. 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
1: James chapter 5 has a lot to do with patience. As we begin in verse 1, we read, "Go to now, you rich men, weep and howl for your miseries that shall come upon you. Your riches are corrupted, and your garments are moth-eaten." It's interesting that approximately 10 years after James wrote this epistle, that Titus Vespasian, the Roman general, with his legions came in, and they destroyed the temple along with Jerusalem. It was burned. And so, literally speaking, these individuals that James was speaking to during his day that were hoarding great sums of money, and these religious leaders that were ripping off the people, charging exorbitant fees for the sacrifices they made to the Lord, and swapping the money changers who were exchanging the common currency of that day for temple shekels, that were making great wealth, padding their pocketbooks. Literally all of that money was lost, every bit of it. So this was quite prophetic.

as James was being used of the Lord to speak to the Jews and to the church at that time. Your riches are corrupted and your garments are moth-eaten. Your gold and silver is cankered, and the rest of them shall be a witness against you and shall eat your flesh as it were fire. You have heaped treasure together for the last days. The Bible tells us in Proverbs chapter 13, verse 11, wealth obtained by fraud dwindles, but the one who gathers by labor increases it. What we keep for ourselves, we lose. What we give to God lasts forever. That is what we will really keep for all time and eternity. What we give to God, we end up being able to keep. It's interesting that everything belongs to God. So anything we have actually belongs to Him. It's that which He has given us. And that which we hoard for ourselves, they even have a show called Hoarders. I don't watch it, but I saw that on Netflix, but on the, you know, the little advertisement for it. You know, people do that. You know, it's we live in a world that loves to hoard. Our nature, we wants to hoard, you know, we want to hoard things for ourselves, but really it's only those things that we give to God that we're able to keep. And it's wrong to store up treasure, as it says here, gold and silver, when we owe other people, when we have a debt that we need to pay. So wealth in and of itself is not wrong. We see in Scripture that oftentimes, especially in the Old Testament, we see God blessing men with great wealth. Remember Job, extremely wealthy. He was one of the first rich and famous people on the planet. And then we have Abraham, who is extremely wealthy. And also Solomon, and even David had great, great riches, but especially his son Solomon. Nothing wrong with having riches as long as riches don't have you. And sometimes God will bless an individual with great wealth. And it is always to be used. It's to be a blessing to that individual, but it's also to be used for the glory of God. He says here, behold, in verse 4, the hire of the laborers who have reaped down your fields, you know, your employees, which is of you kept back by fraud. In the Greek, the idea they are kept back means never to get their salaries. So it's something that is kept back with the intention of never giving it anyway. And, you know, some of these individuals are very shrewd. And it's interesting, you think that the more a person would have, you know, the multimillionaire or billionaires of this world would be extremely benevolent. You know, they'd be wanting to give out all the time. And it's an interesting story concerning Rockefeller. You know, when he was extremely tight with his money. And he had all kinds of medical problems, health problems. But for whatever reason, things changed. It was kind of the Scrooge story in reality. And when he began to give out his wealth, he became healthier and he just became happier. And I don't know if he ever turned to the Lord or not, but maybe he saw the movie Scrooge. I don't know. But that literally took place in his life. And the conditions, the medical problems he had began to subside, and he just got along a lot better. But you think, wouldn't you, that people have, you know, millions or billions of dollars, they just be kind of throwing it everywhere. You know, there are some individuals like that, but very few. Usually, the more they have, the more they want. So God is speaking to that here. And he's speaking of those who had been ripped off by these wealthy individuals, which is of you kept back by fraud, crieth. These hired laborers who are crying out to God for help. And the cries of them which have reaped are entered into the ears of the Lord of Sabaoth. Just speaking of God himself. That God hears the cries of those who are your employees that have been mistreated financially, haven't got their payment. He's speaking to these rich individuals. Hey, listen, you guys, you're in trouble. And you better change. You better repent. Because God is

taking note of that which is being, you know, as these individuals are praying, God is taking note of their prayers, and he is going to answer them. You have lived in pleasure on the earth and been wanton. You have nourished your hearts as in a day of slaughter. Luxury speaks of wealth, and that's the idea here. It speaks of wealth with waste, great wealth, but it's luxury to the point where there is great waste. And as we read here, he's saying, you have lived in pleasure on the earth. Remember in Luke's gospel, the 16th chapter, we have the story of the rich man and Lazarus, and a different Lazarus from the one that was raised from the dead in John's gospel. But in Luke's gospel, we have this story, and it's a true story. It's not a parable. It's a story of two men. One was extremely wealthy. He lives, the Bible tells us, Luke records, that he lived sumptuously. In fact, Jesus spoke the parable. So Jesus said this guy lived sumptuously, and he had great wealth, fancy clothes, all that went with it. And yet, he had a neighbor, in fact, a very poor individual by the name of Lazarus, that spent his time really at his feet begging for crumbs. And both of them died, as is the case with all men. Death is the end of the road, and for the child of God, that's really the beginning of our eternal existence with Christ in his presence. But all men die, and these two men died, and Lazarus was taken. They were both, after their death, they entered the abode of the dead. In the Old Testament, in the Hebrew, it is Sheol. In the New Testament, it is Hades, or, you know, we call it hell. But the difference being that in the Old Testament, there were two compartments. And one side was Abraham's bosom, a place of paradise. The other side was a place of torment and torture. And there was a great chasm, very likely the bottomless pit that Revelation mentions in the 9th chapter. All kinds of bizarre and powerfully powerful fallen angels, demonic creatures are there. But anyways, that chasm, that abyss separated the two compartments. On one side there was paradise, on the other there was torment. And the rich guy, he finds himself in hell, the bad side of the abode of the dead. Right now, by the way, that area, that compartment, it's all hell. It's all torment. There's no longer the holding tank of paradise. That was there for those in the Old Testament that died, who died in faith in God. They went to that place of paradise, Abraham's bosom. And then when Christ died, according to Ephesians, captivity was led captive, and they're with the Lord now. And they're in paradise still. But that holding tank was removed so that now anyone in hell is being tormented. There's no, you see, to be absent from the body is to be present with the Lord. If you're a child of God, when you die, you go to be with the Lord. But I bring this story out because one of them was in paradise, Lazarus, and the rich ruler was in a place of torment. And he was tormented. And his whole life, you see, was pleasurable on the top side of the earth. But once he died, everything changed. And it wasn't a momentary change. It wasn't a few weeks or a few months or 2,000 or 3,000 years in hell, but it would be forever. And in that place, remember, he cried across the chasm, across the abyss, to Abraham. Abraham, please send Lazarus over to my side. Have him dip his finger in water and touch my tongue, because I am in torment. Now, to think a person could be in such torment that it would the extent of pleasure associated with having an individual place his finger in water and touch the tongue, that is so minimal. But a person who is being tormented to the extreme, to think that here's an individual on that
other side in hell who is being so tormented that his desires, that his mindset is focused on that minimal amount of pleasure, that to think that that, even though that would be so minuscule to us, to him it would, oh please, you know, was something that he greatly desired. And we see how things change for this man. Now, he was there in hell. He could see, he could feel, he had senses. There is, you know, some individuals and some religions teach that after death, there is utter annihilation, that there is no feeling, there is nothing. That is not true. The Bible says that there's heaven, that there's hell. There's no limbo, there's no more holding tank, there's no place of paradise in Sheol. It's either heaven or hell. And hell itself is going to be cast in the lake of fire. But it is forever. Those individuals that are in hell right now, and that rich ruler, he's still there. He's there in Luke 16. He's there to this day. And for every year, month, hour, and second that has ticked by ever since and ever will, he will be in a place of torment. See, in the future, hell itself casts in the lake of fire. It doesn't get any better. It is a literal place. And there have been so many like that rich ruler in Luke 16 that, on the top side of the earth, hey, this is wonderful, this is glorious. But he had no desire to know about the hereafter, what would transpire as far as his soul was personally concerned for all eternity. He wasn't that interested. Why? Because he was preoccupied with what he had, all his possessions. Man, it felt so good on the top that he didn't care about anything else. And the devil, you see, he can put a person to sleep spiritually. And that's what we read about last week. That we're to wake up out of our sleep. But the devil, he has a way of just kind of rocking the world to sleep with pleasure and other goals, achievements, other things to think about. Nobody wants to think of hell. That's a good thing to think about. It keeps you from it. The rich guy, as he's in hell, Abraham says, listen, you fared sumptuous. You had it made on, you know, when you're on the top, but down here is different. And there's nothing, there's no way I can even send him over there. You had your chance basically. And now it's too late. And that guy, we don't have his name, the rich guy, but he said, you know what? Send somebody, please, just send somebody to the surface of the earth, send Lazarus back and have him warn my brothers about this place, lest they come here. I don't want my family coming here. It's bad enough I'm here. I want my family coming here. Send one up there to warn someone. You know, to warn them. Please, you know, warn them. And remember what Abraham said? He said, they have the word of God. Your brothers, they have the word of God. And if they won't listen to the word, they will not listen though someone comes back from the dead. And isn't it interesting? There comes the story, the true story of Lazarus, a different Lazarus, who comes back from the dead. And when he comes back from the dead, they don't believe. In fact, the religious leaders, instead of thinking, let's investigate this, they say, let's kill him. Well, that'll solve everything. He just died. Lord brought him back to life. Well, let's kill him. Jesus is here. That's not going to help. That's not going to end the story. He can bring him right back to life again if he wants. But isn't it interesting that Abraham said, even if someone comes back from the dead, and the one who comes back from the dead, or one of the individuals, is Lazarus, a guy by the name of Lazarus. So these rich guys who fare sumptuously, who live in pleasure, that don't take into consideration eternity, they're in a lot of trouble. And isn't it funny that sometimes we envy those guys? And yet, like this rich ruler that I've mentioned in Luke 16, they're in torment for all time and eternity. And you'd never want to swap places with them. He says, concerning these individuals, once again in verse 5, ye have lived in pleasure on the earth and been wanton. Ye have nourished your hearts as in a day of slaughter. Just like with cattle ranchers or those who raise livestock to be butchered.
You know, they feed them. You know, they feed them all kinds of good stuff to get the, you know, the corn, the vitamins, the minerals. They take care of them. They fatten them up. It's all for the chopping block. You know, 2 years ago, I was jogging, and I tried to fit it in.

into a story back then, but it didn't fit, or try to fit it into a sermon back then, but it didn't fit. But I was jogging down V Street, and a city worker comes by and he says, "Hey, be careful, there's a giant turkey down at the end of the street." And it was close to Thanksgiving. It was only about a month away from Thanksgiving. And I'm thinking, you know, this guy's just, you know, you think, you know, he's just teasing me. And I get down there, and there's a giant turkey down there. He's just walking around. And I go, you know, I called the authorities, and I just thought you might want to know. You might want to send someone down here, and there's a big turkey. And they go, "Yeah, we already heard there's a big turkey down there." And the guy said, "You know, be careful. You know, they can scratch." You know, I stayed away from him, but, you know, I was thinking, this guy, you know, maybe he escaped, you know. It's a couple of weeks, you know, before Thanksgiving, and maybe he escaped the slaughter. And, you know, they just said, we're just going to let him. They tried to catch him. They couldn't catch him, and they didn't want to risk anybody's health or, you know, life or limb. So they just let him go. But the only way we can escape is through Jesus Christ. And there are a lot of guys that are thinking, oh, man, it's, you know, they're living it up. But they're headed for the slaughter, you see. And they're being fattened for the slaughter. There's a reason why those turkeys are stuffed to the gills, cows, livestock. It's because, you know, the people, the farmers, they make a lot of money off them. And that's what the devil's seeking to do. He's just fattening up people for the slaughter. "Ye have condemned and killed the just, and he doth not resist you." They don't have the ability to resist. You got all the money, you got all the power, but there's coming a day in which God is going to judge. Now, for the non-believer, it's the great white throne judgment. For the believer, a different judgment. You're not going to be judged for your sin. You've already made it. You see, you are already a citizen of heaven. God's not waiting for you to see if you're going to make it. You've already made it. We are already, we're sojourners, we're pilgrims here. We don't want, we have already had our ticket stamped, punched, however you want to put it. You're already a child of God if you put your faith in Christ. So it's not if you're going to make it, it's just when. And your judgment will be, as far as that which you've done in the flesh, you'll either receive reward or you'll lose your reward. But you're in heaven nonetheless. And there are a lot of people that will lose their reward because they haven't done anything for Christ. They won't be rewarded. They will not hear the words, "Well done, thou good and faithful servant," but they'll still be in heaven. That's glorious in and of itself. But there are rewards, there are crowns that we can obtain here. And in fact, they can only be obtained in the here and now. The crowns that we can get that will last for eternity can only be obtained here on this planet. It's because it takes faith, and God rewards faith. Without faith, it's impossible to please him. And with that faith, we can do great things. Great things for God. You know, there's an old saying that money talks, which isn't true. But if money could talk, what would it say about you? What would it say about me? If money could really talk. Where's that money going? What do we do with that money? Well, he continues here, and he gives us some illustrations. Three illustrations that are to help us in the area of patience. And patience is very important, as we're going to see, for the child of God. Notice he says in verse 7, "Be patient therefore." So he uses the word "therefore" to connect that which he said previously to that which he's going to say here. Be patient therefore. And oftentimes we grow impatient when we want to be rich. We want to be like the rich and famous. We want to experience all that the world has. We're pushing and shoving and climbing and stabbing and doing whatever we can, backbiting to get to the top of the ladder. God says, be patient. It's just not worth living for all that. Be patient, therefore, brethren, unto the coming of the Lord. Behold, the husbandman waiteth for the precious fruit of the earth. Husbandman is a farmer. I'm going to read through verse 11, then we'll back up. Farmer, he waits. Husband waiteth for the precious fruit of the earth, and hath long patience for it, until he receive the early and latter rain. Be you also patient. He's speaking to you, to me, directly here. Be you also patient. Establish your hearts, for the coming of the Lord draweth nigh. Grudge not one against another, brethren,

0: usually that happens with riches, possessions, begrudging someone because of what they have, because of something we want. Begrudge, or grudge not one against another, brethren, lest you be condemned or judged. Behold, the judge standeth before the door. And we see three references to the second coming of Jesus Christ in verses 7 through 9. Take, my brethren, the prophets who have spoken in the name of the Lord for an example of suffering, affliction, and of patience. Behold, we count them happy which endure. Ye have heard of the patience of Job, and have seen the end of the Lord, that the Lord is very pitiful and of tender mercy. It's interesting, isn't it, when we think of Job, we think of, oh man, that's a long book. there's a lot of chapters. And it can be tedious because we have just this ongoing story, true story of Job and his suffering, chapter after chapter after chapter after chapter. And he's just suffering with these so-called friends of his who are telling him, Job, you know, you did something wrong. You've sinned. And you haven't been able to get away with it. God's paying you back. You're getting what you deserve, Job. You're getting what you deserve. And Job's constantly defending himself, saying, no, no, no. I didn't do anything worthy of this trial that I'm going through. It's not that at all. But you know, the interesting thing is you get to the end of the book, and what so many of us forget is that at the end of the book, Job gets double. He gets double of that which he previously had. Gets everything back, plus he doubles it. And he was already extremely rich and extremely famous, and he was known for being a man of great integrity. Just a great guy, even though he was so famous. And possibly the most famous individual on the planet at that time. And God, even though he went through all those trials, and as you look at Job, you see, gosh, Lord, why would you allow this? And we don't know for sure how to answer that completely. There are certain truths and principles we can derive from the story of Job, but we don't know for sure why all of the things that Job, why he had to go through so much. And remember Job, there in chapters 1 and 2, where we see God speaking to Satan, and it was kind of almost like a competition in a sense, where Job was the playing field. And as I read the story, this is just my own perspective. And by the way, other commentators have the same perspective, so it's something that I came up with. But it is believed that it could have been that between God and Job, you see, Job, he lived this upright lifestyle. He was a righteous man, a godly man, and Satan hated him, and everybody looked up to him. And Satan wanted to destroy him, but God wouldn't let him. And Satan, remember, he complained about the hedge that Job had around him, and he couldn't get at him. And then he said, listen, you know, the only reason he serves you is because, you know, you've given him so much. You know, anybody, you've spoiled him. Anybody would serve you if you'd bless him the way you've blessed Job. And so God allowed the hedge to be removed, and Satan, he allowed him to get at him. And his family was taken from him. His family was killed, except for his wife, she remained. And then he lost basically everything he had. And remember, he was smitten, as the story goes, he was smitten with boils. Because after losing everything, you know, his wife said, just curse God and die. And he said, no, he made the statement, naked came I into this world, naked I go, I leave. Blessed be the name of the Lord. Haven't we received, we've received so much good. God has blessed us so wonderfully. Shall we not receive good by the hand of God and evil or bad? You know, shouldn't we, we've received all this good stuff. Shouldn't we be able to patiently endure and to receive difficulty from God?
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KLWG would like to thank Allstate Insurance Agent Michelle Hornberger for her support of this station. 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

0: Welcome to The Word for Today, featuring the Bible teaching ministry of Pastor Chuck Smith, founder of the Calvary Chapel Movement. 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And on today's edition of The Word for Today, Pastor Chuck continues his message, Koinonia, as we pick up in 1 John chapter 1, verse 3. And now, with today's study, here's Pastor Chuck.
1: Now, within the church, we should have a fellowship, a koinonia, with each other. In the early church,

the Gentiles had to take up offerings for those in Jerusalem after the mishap, really, of this experiment in communism within the early church. Not communism as you know it today, a forced thing, a godless thing, but a communism that grew out of a common desire to benefit everyone within the fellowship, motivated by love and totally voluntary, with Christ at the center. You're not going to find a perfect government, a perfect form of government, as long as man is ruling. It's not going to happen until Jesus comes again and establishes God's kingdom. And then it'll be right, and then it'll be perfect. And then we'll do away with commercialism, according to Isaiah 55. Money will be done away with. We'll share together the fruit of the earth in God's glorious kingdom. So, these things, John said, write we unto you that your joy may be full, relating this fullness of joy to the fellowship with God. And of course, when you come into a partnership with God, a friendship, a communion or fellowship with Him, what a joy it brings in our lives. Fullness of joy. Now this then is the message, John is saying, that we've heard of Him. That which we heard, we're going to declare unto you. Now this is basically the message that He told. God is light. Not God is a light, but God is light. This is the essence of His nature. And in Him is no darkness at all. Therefore, if we say that we are one with God, have fellowship with God, and we are walking in darkness, we lie. We're not telling the truth. You cannot have fellowship with God if you're walking in sin, walking in darkness. Paul said, now the works of the flesh are manifest, which are these: adultery, fornication, lasciviousness, and he goes on, drunkenness and riotings and seditions and heresies and drug abuse and all. And he says, and we know that they which do such things shall not inherit the kingdom of heaven. You say you have fellowship with God, but if you're walking in darkness, you're only deceiving yourself. You're lying. You're not telling the truth. But in contrast, if we walk in the light as He is in the light, then we do have fellowship one with the other, as the blood of Jesus Christ, God's Son, is cleansing us. And in the Greek, it's present perfect tense, which should be translated, is continually cleansing us of all sin. That's to me a glorious place to be walking. In the light as He is in the light, believing, trusting in Jesus, and as I do, the blood of Jesus Christ is continually cleansing me of all sin. Now, if I say that I have no sin, I'm just deceiving myself. The truth isn't in me. But in contrast, if I will confess my sin, He is faithful and just to forgive me my sins and to cleanse me from all unrighteousness. So the way of cleansing doesn't come by denial. The way of forgiveness isn't by way of denial or by trying to hide it. There is a proverb that says, whoso seeks to cover his sin shall not prosper, but whoso will confess his sin shall be forgiven. So if you try to hide it, cover it, deny it, you're only deceiving yourself. But if you'll confess your sin unto Him, that's all. Just confess it. He's faithful. He's just and will forgive you your sin and cleanse you from all unrighteousness. Now, I love that word all in this particular place. It means it doesn't matter what the past may be.

be, how black or dark or miserable or mean. Cleanses me from all unrighteousness. The blood of Jesus Christ, God's Son, cleanses me from all sin. Dr. Finney was holding a meeting in one of the major cities in the eastern part of the United States. And if you've read anything of church history and of Finney's revivals, they were really spectacular as far as the changes that were brought to a community. In one city in the east, one of the major cities where he had one of his revival meetings, when he left, they closed every bar in town for lack of patrons. So powerfully was the city stirred with the gospel. And in one of these meetings, and he said, "I want to talk to you after church tonight. May I?" And Dr. Finney said, "Yes, I'll be glad to meet you after church and talk with you." So as he came to the top of the steps, the deacons in the church said to him, "What did that man want?" And Dr. Finney said, "Well, he wanted to talk to me after church." And they said, "Do you know who that man is?" He said, "No." He said, "Well, that man is one of the worst men in the city. He's horrible. You just dare not go with him. He has hired killers and all, and he probably has it in for you. And, you know, don't do it." So after service, the deacons met him and said, "Now, you're not going to go with that man, are you?" And he said, "Well, yes, I am." They said, "Well, you can't." He said, "Well, I gave him and led him down the street, up an alley, into a back door of a building. As Finney went in, he turned around and locked the door. And he said, "Sit down." And Finney sat down, and the man pulled a gun out of the desk and laid the gun on the desk. And he said, "I heard you say something last night, and I want to know if it's true or not." Finney said, "What did you hear me say?" He said, "You said the blood of Jesus Christ, God's Son, can cleanse a man from all sin." Finney said, "No, I didn't say that. God said that in his word." He said, "Wait a minute. You don't know me. You don't know what I've done." He said, "You are behind a bar. The gambling devices are fixed." He said, "I've taken the last dollar from many people, and they've gone out and committed suicide. You mean God could forgive me for that?" And Finney said, "All I can tell you is the Bible says the blood of Jesus Christ, God's Son, can cleanse a man from all sin." He said, "Wait a minute, that's not the whole story." He said, "I own the bar out in front." And he said, "Men will come in and they'll drink." And he said, "Their wives will come in rags with their little children, and they'll beg me not to sell their husband booze." And he said, "I throw the wives out in the street, and I sell their husbands booze until they run out of money, and then I kick them out in the street. You mean God can forgive a man like that?" And he said, "The Bible says the blood of Jesus Christ, God's Son, can cleanse a man from all sin." He said, "Wait a minute, you don't know the full story." He said, "This gun, he said, it has killed several people who have gotten in my way. He said, I've hired men to kill others. I've paid them to kill. You mean God would forgive me?" Then he said, "All I can tell you is that the Bible says all sin." He said, "Wait a minute." Across the street in that big brownstone house, he said, "I have a wife and a beautiful little child." He said, "I haven't said a decent word to my wife in over 16 years. I've been miserable. I've been mean." He said, "The other day when my little child came running up," he said, "I pushed her away into the stove and she was burned seriously." He said, "I've never told that little girl that I love her. You mean God could forgive me?" And at this point, Finney stood up and he grabbed him and he began to shake him. And he said, "Young man,
You've told me about as

horrible a story as I've ever heard or could dream. And he said, if it were up to me, I don't know if I could forgive, but all I can tell you is that the Bible says the blood of Jesus Christ, God's Son, will cleanse a man from all sin. He said, that's all I wanted to know. Thank you. He went over and unlocked the door and he said, you can find your way from here. The next morning, as the sun was coming up, he was walking from the bar over to his home. When he came into the house, the wife was in the kitchen with his little daughter, and he went on upstairs. And so the mother said, go tell your daddy that breakfast is ready. And so she ran halfway up the stairs, and she called. She said, Daddy, Mama said breakfast is ready. And he answered, sweetheart, tell your mommy that Daddy doesn't want any breakfast this morning. The little girl came running back down into the kitchen. She said, Mommy, Mommy, Daddy said he didn't want any breakfast and he called me sweetheart. Mama said, honey, you must have misunderstood, you know. And go up and tell him again that breakfast is ready. And again, she ran halfway up the stairs and she said, Daddy, Mama said breakfast is ready. And he said, come here, honey. And she went over to him, and he picked her up and set her on his lap. And he began to tell her how much he loved her. With that, the mother, of course, wondering what was going on, followed the little girl upstairs and, standing in the door, saw him holding his little daughter on his lap for the first time, tears coming down his cheek. And he said, come over here, honey. And he said, I found out something last night that is the greatest thing I've ever heard. He said, and it's true. The blood of Jesus Christ, God's Son, can cleanse a man from all sin. He closed the bar. He began to be a benefactor to that community. Changed by the power of Jesus Christ. No matter what the past is, no matter how black or bleak, the gospel of Jesus Christ holds out hope for all. All you have to do is confess your sin. He's faithful and just to forgive you and to cleanse you from all unrighteousness. Oh, what a glorious thing is the gospel of Jesus Christ. Oh, the transformation it has brought to lives and can bring to man who is hopelessly lost in the power of darkness and sin. As Jesus said to Paul, I have called you to go to the Gentiles to turn them from darkness to light, from the power of Satan to the kingdom of God. And so ours is the most joyous, blessed privilege of sharing with men the power of God to deliver from the power of darkness and sin. If we say we have not sinned, we make him a liar. His word is not in us. My little children, these things write we unto you, that you sin not. Now, he's talking about the purpose of writing is to bring you fellowship with God, but the thing that breaks fellowship with God is sin. Isaiah 59, God's hand is not short that he cannot save, neither is his ear heavy that he cannot hear, but your sins have separated you from God. Always the effect of sin. God said to Adam, in the day that thou sinnest, thou shalt surely die. Adam sinned. And God came into the garden and he said, Adam, where art thou? Fellowship with God had been broken as the result of sin. Always is. So in order that you might have fellowship with God, it is necessary that we sin not. And John is writing that you might have power over sin.

And the power over sin, of course, comes through the abiding of the Holy Spirit within our lives. So these things have I written unto you, my little children, these things write I unto you, that you sin not. And if any man sin, we have an advocate with the Father, Jesus Christ, the righteous. The advocate is the intercessor, the one who intercedes for you, one who is representing you, one who stands there in your behalf, one who pleads your case or your cause. If we sin, we have Jesus up there as our advocate before the Father. Jesus Christ the righteous. Wherefore he is able also to save to the uttermost all who will come unto God by him, seeing he ever liveth to make intercession for them. Hebrews 7:25. Paul in Romans 8 tells of who is he that condemneth? It is Christ who died, yea, rather is risen again, and is even at the right hand of the Father making intercession for us. Writing to Timothy, he said, there is one God and one mediator between God and man, the man Christ Jesus. So when we sin, we have an advocate with the Father, one who is representing us, even Jesus Christ the righteous. When Job was going through all of his problems and his friends were trying to help him to understand his miseries, one of his friends said, hey, just get right with God and everything will be okay. Job said, look, I look at the stars and the heavens and I realize how vast God is to create this universe. And I realize how nothing I am. How in the world could I ever approach God to plead my case? He is so vast, I'm nothing. The gap between is so great, I could never cross it. The reach between the infinite and the finite, impossible to bridge from man. And that's the shortcoming of every religious system, because they start with an earth base and try to reach to the infinite. Starting with a finite base, trying to reach to infinite, impossibility. The finite can never reach to the infinite, no matter how it may stretch. And that's every religious system comes short because it starts with an earth base. The gospel, Christianity, starts with a divine or heavenly base. God so loved the world, he reached down. The infinite God reached down to touch finite man. No problem there. Being infinite, he can do anything. And so starting then with the divine base, God reaching down to man, there is success. There can be a contact made. And he reached down to man through Jesus Christ. That which was from the beginning, which we have seen, which we have looked upon, which we have heard, which we have touched, was manifested. We beheld him. We heard him. We saw him. We declare. God became man. Now this is what Job was problem with. God is so vast, he's infinite, and here I am, finite. How can I ever approach God to plead my case? He said, for there is no daysman betwixt us who can put his hand on both of us. In other words, Job saw that the only solution for finite man to reach an infinite God was to be someone standing here in the middle in this gap who could touch God and who could touch man. But they don't exist, Job said. So here I am, I've no way to approach this infinite God. Now, that which Job was crying for, a daysman to stand betwixt, is exactly what Jesus is. One God, one mediator, the man Christ Jesus. So that he touches God because he was in the beginning with God and was God, and yet he became man and he reached out and he touched men. And he lays his hand on us both. And so if we sin,
We have an advocate.

0: Advocate with the Father, even Jesus Christ the righteous, who is the propitiation for our sins.
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0: 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And may the Lord use you in a very special way as His instrument to bring His love to this needy world. In Jesus' name.
1: 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That's right here on the next edition of The Word for Today.

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3: If you're battling this morning, if family life is tough, if your walk with God is a fight, if you're feeling the world and the devil breathing on your neck, suck it up. Embrace it. Understand that's it. Nothing new. You are a lamb amidst wolves. You're behind enemy lines. You're battling and building. You've got the trowel. You've got the sword.

0: When Nehemiah heard about the ruins of Jerusalem's walls, he felt a deep call to take action. And when setbacks arose during rebuilding, his resilience held firm. Hello and welcome to Know the Truth. I'm Wayne Shepherd. Today, Pastor Philip DeCourcy takes us to the book of Nehemiah for an encouraging lesson on how to press forward in your faith. 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
1: So I invite you to take your Bible and turn to Nehemiah chapter 4, 1 to 23. We're in a series called Profiles in Courage. And we're coming this morning to look at Nehemiah. Here in chapter 4, he's facing discouragement. And so we want to kind of think through the issue of courage in the face of discouragement, or the courage to not quit, or the courage to keep going in the face of discouragement. So just keep your Bible open. It's a large chapter, and we'll not take time this morning to read it all. But Sanballat, Tobiah, the Arabs, the Ammonites, and the Ashdodites, according to verse 7, have a desire to disrupt the work of rebuilding the city of Jerusalem and the walls that are around it. We read in verse 8, and all of them conspired together to come and attack Jerusalem and create confusion. Nevertheless, we made our prayer to our God, and because of them, we set a watch against them day and night. Then Judah said, the strength of the laborers is failing, and there is so much rubbish that we are not able to build the wall. And their adversary said, they will neither know nor see anything till we come in their midst and kill them and cause the work to cease. So it was when the Jews who dwelt near them came and they told us 10 times, from whatever place you turn, they will be upon us. Therefore I positioned men behind the lower parts of the walls at the openings, and I set the people according to their families with their swords, their spears, and their bows. And I looked and arose and said to the nobles, to the leaders, and to the rest of the people, do not be afraid of them. Remember the Lord, great and awesome, and fight for your brethren, your sons, your daughters, your wives, and your houses. Theodore Roosevelt, one of our presidents, was a force of nature, a formidable figure. If you read his life, as I have on several occasions, he was full of vigor and vim. The output on his life would make most of us feel weak and ineffective. Our head would spin when we see what he did with his life. He was driven, he was determined, and that all showed up on October 14, 1912. He was being driven to a political rally in Milwaukee, and as he exited his vehicle and was about to enter the auditorium, a man confronted him and shot him in the chest. The man was apprehended. Theodore Roosevelt's wound was attended to, and it was the desire of those around him to immediately take him to the hospital. But he refused. He said, I want to be taken inside the auditorium, and I want to address the crowd. He gets in, he asks the crowd to be quiet, and he apologizes that his speech was going to be shorter than he had anticipated due to the fact that he had been shot. He then proceeded to pull out his speech, which was stained with blood, and went on to give a 90-minute speech. Amazing, isn't it? He died in 1919, and his youngest son cabled his brothers who were fighting in the European theater, and the cable said this, the lion is dead. The lion is dead. Bold as a lion. That's what Theodore Roosevelt was. And by the way, it's what you and I ought to be as men of God. When's the last time you looked at Proverbs 28 verse 1? I'll read it to you. The wicked flee when no one pursues them, but the righteous are as bold as a lion. As men of God, we ought to be bold as lions. We ought to act like men, according to 1 Corinthians 16, verse 13, which basically means to be strong, to be stalwart, unafraid, proactive, and courageous. Courage ought to mark the man of God. And that courage ought to encompass our body, our mind, our hearts, and our souls. That courage ought to be displayed in feats of physical strength. That's courageous, but also moral conviction, emotional stability, and spiritual vitality. Our lives ought to be lived as heroic deed. God calls us as men not to turn back in the face of opposition, to be able to say no when everyone is saying yes, to have convictions that define us and drive us, to fear God more than man. We ought to be men marked by discipline and self-denial. We ought to be men who put women and children first, who defend the weak, who stand by the gates of liberty, who seek Christ and see him as their hero and champion, who love their wives, children, friends, and Savior out of covenant, not out of convenience. We ought to be men who are profiles in courage. In fact, it struck me recently over in Revelation 21, verse 8, as God has judged the world, and those who rejected him are rejected by him, and they are cast into the lake of fire, the second death. Here's what we read in verse 8 of Revelation 21. But the cowardly, unbelieving, abominable, murderers, sexually immoral, sorcerers, idolaters, and all liars shall have their part in the lake. Did you see who headed all those categories? The cowardly. Those who had no guts to confess Christ before men. Those who were unwilling to take arrows for the sake of righteousness. We ought not to be cowardly, but courageous. The Lord Jesus deserves such courage. The church throughout history has displayed such courage, and the present days we are in demands such courage. And that's why we're in a series called Profiles in Courage. We're looking at biblical examples that might be an example to us regarding courage. We looked at Elijah and the courage to take sides, to side with God, to side with righteousness, to side with what's right. We looked at Joshua, the courage to step up. He was challenged by God to take the place of Moses, to step up, move on, take leadership, do the next thing bravely. And now we come to look at Nehemiah, who is a profile in courage with regards to facing and facing down discouragement. A message I've called Keep On Keeping On. The courage to keep on keeping on in the face of discouragement. The context is around about 445 BC. The temple has been rebuilt. Ezra has been party to that, and now the city needs to be rebuilt and the walls restored, and that is a task that's been given to Nehemiah. And he was given permission by his Persian overlords to return to Jerusalem. And we are in the middle of the project here in chapter 4. But enthusiasm is waning and discouragement is setting in. The wall has been built halfway up, but the people are discouraged, dispirited, anxious, and there's growing doubts as to whether the job can be completed. And guys, you and I need to remind ourselves that the devil's favorite weapon against the work of the gospel and the people of God has always been the weapon of discouragement. The word discouraged means deprived of courage, by the way. Discouragement is the opposite of courage. It means you've lost your courage. You're now wrestling with doubt, and you wonder as to whether what you've set out to be or set out to do can ever be pulled off. It's one of the occupational hazards of life and ministry. So let's jump right into chapter 4 of Nehemiah. There's three things I want us to see if you're taking notes. I want you to see their enemies. We're going to see their exasperation, and we're going to see their encouragement. Their enemies first. Nehemiah and the inhabitants of Jerusalem and the wider community of faith in Judea were living in the presence of their enemies. That's the lot of God's people. I hope you've already nailed that one down. as you walk the path of discipleship. You are in enemy territory. The wind is against you. Jesus talked about sending his lambs out among the wolves. And if you study chapter 4, you've got Sanballat, Tobiah, the Ammonites, Geshem, and the Ashdodites. Sanballat and the Samaritans were to their north, Tobiah and the Ammonites to their east, Geshem and the Arabs to the south, and the Ashdodites to the west. They were surrounded. Past is prologue, no difference for Israel today. And from the commencement of this project, bad actors and evil men had been seeking to hobble and halt the work. In fact, if you go back to chapter 2 and verse 10, where we have Nehemiah sent to Jerusalem and Judah, King Artaxerxes has given him a leave of absence. And we read in chapter 2, verse 10, when Sanballat the Horonite and Tobiah the Ammonite official heard of it, they were deeply disturbed that a man had come to seek the welfare of the children of Israel. You get a similar thought in verses 19 and 20, where they laugh at Nehemiah and despise him. What is this thing you are doing? Will you rebel against the king? And I answered them, said Nehemiah, the God of heaven himself will prosper us. Therefore, we as servants will arise and build, but you have no heritage or right or memorial in Jerusalem. And it continues up to this moment. From the moment that Nehemiah got there, he was surrounded by enemies who sought to oppose him. In our chapter, I'm not going to take time to go over these verses in any deep manner, but we have their burning anger in verses 1 and verse 7. You'll notice that they are very indignant and they were furious. We read in verse 7, they were very angry. In verses 2 and 3 and verse 12, there's mockery and negativism. They kind of mock what's being done. What are these feeble Jews doing? Will they fortify themselves? Will they offer sacrifices? Verse 2, will they complete it in a day? Will they revive the stones? You know what? Even if a fox goes up on it, it'll fall down. Mockery, negativism, burning anger, fear-mongering and threats. Verse 8, the word is out that they're going to attack Jerusalem and create confusion. Verse 11, they will come in the midst of us and kill us and cause the work to cease. Point is this, enough said. Nehemiah and the citizens of Jerusalem and the people of Judea were working in a hot zone. They were working in a war zone. And at this point, to borrow the words of the Apostle Paul, there were fears within and there were fighting without. But there's a principle I want you to get as a disciple of Jesus Christ, as a man of God. And it comes out here in this thought of their enemies. And it's this, that where you have building, you'll have battling. And you will need both a trowel and a sword in the Lord's work. Mark this down. The devil never surrenders a soul or a place up without a mighty fight. And you can be sure about this. Whenever you set out and whenever you step out to do a work for God, to increase your sanctification, to disciple the nations, to establish a God-honoring local church, to raise godly seed, whenever you step out to do God's work, you can be sure at some point you will step on the devil's toes. And he won't like it. One example, 1 Thessalonians 2, verse 18. Paul has established the church at Thessalonica. He's desiring to return to them. And he says, but Satan has hindered me. Satan has hindered me. That's an interesting Greek word, and it carries the idea of a road that was dug up. A road that was dug up. The point is this. When God puts together a construction crew, the devil puts together a demolition squad. And if you're battling this morning, if family life is tough, if your walk with God is a fight, if you're feeling the world and the devil breathing on your neck, suck it up. Embrace it. Understand that's it. Nothing new. You are a lamb amidst wolves. You're behind enemy lines. You're battling and building. You've got the trowel. You've got the sword. Where there are friends, there will be enemies. Where there is building, there will be battling. Where there is progress, there is movement. And where there is movement for God, there is friction. Wasn't it D.L. Moody who said the devil never kicks a dead horse? When God is glorified, when Jesus is magnified, and when the people of God are unified, the devil will get busy. You and I just need to be aware of that. In fact, I'm a big Spurgeon fan, as you know. And among the many things that Spurgeon did between building a Bible college and orphanages, he created a magazine. Does anybody know the name of the magazine? The Sword and the Trowel. Where do you think he got it? Nehemiah 4. Because in chapter 4, we talk about the fact that they're building the walls and they have spears and swords in their hand. A trowel in one hand, building, and a sword in the other hand, battling. Because you won't build anything for God without a battle. There are no quick schemes in the Christian life. Spurgeon said this about the magazine when he launched it. We shall supply interesting reading upon general topics, but our chief aim will be to arouse believers to action and to suggest to them plans by which the kingdom of Jesus Christ may be extended. To widen the bounds of Zion and gather the outcast of Israel is our heart's desire. We shall sound the trumpet. We will lead our comrades to the fight. We will ply the trowel with an untiring hand for the building up of Jerusalem's dilapidated walls. And we will wield the sword with vigor and valor against the enemies of the truth. That's their enemies. What about their exasperation?

0: Well, earlier, they had a mind to work. When Nehemiah gets there, right, chapter 2, tells them of the story that brought him there, of just how God gave green lights. An impossible thing has happened. He even has not only the authority of the Persians, but he has supplies that they have supplied to the rebuilding of the city. And we read in verse 8 of chapter 2, the hand of God has been good upon me. Also the king's words that he had spoken to me. So they said, let's rise up and build and set our hands to this good work. Enthusiasm. Excitement. In fact, in chapter 4, where we are, verse 6, we read, so we built the wall, and the entire wall was joined together up to half its height, for the people had a mind to work. Now, up until this point, the work was marked by excitement and expectation, and they were halfway there. But excitement and expectation now gives way to exhaustion and exasperation. Look at verse 10. Then Judah said, the strength of the laborers is failing, and there is so much rubbish that we are not able to build the wall. Let's rise up and build. We're not able. What's happened? Well, there are several factors, and these are very instructive. This applies to your Christian life, to your business life, to family life. When things get tough, when a spirit of discouragement sets in and you feel like, tucking tail and running, there are usually several factors at work. And maybe you can identify with some of these this morning. Here's the first factor, fatigue. Their exasperation was being driven, number one, by fatigue. That's verse 10. Then Judah said, the strength of the laborers is failing. There was a physical component attached to their discouragement. The word failing here in the Hebrew means to stumble or to totter. Basically, they were beginning to buckle under the work and its load. They were working round the clock, to be fair to them, for about a month. And none of the work was easy. And when you go back to chapter 2 and verse 14, when kind of Nehemiah does his little reconnaissance mission, before he tells the people, remember, had to get off his donkey because it couldn't get up around the walls because the boulders and the bricks were so big. You read about that in chapter 2, verse 14. Then I went to the fountain gate and the king's pool, but there was no room for the animal under me to pass. Look at verse 19 of chapter 4. Then I said to the nobles, the rulers and the rest of the people, the work is great. So I want to be fair to these folks. The task was enormous. I mean, it was extensive. And they were separated far from one another along the wall. When you look at verse 21 and 22, you can see that they had been working around the clock. And so we labored in the work. And half of the men held the spears from daybreak until the stars appeared. At the same time, I said to the people, let each man and his servant stay at night in Jerusalem, that they may be our guard by night and working parties by day. Exhaustion can be an ally to the enemy. Wasn't it Vince Lombardi who said, fatigue makes cowards of us all? That's true. And I think that principle is at work here. When you and I ignore our humanity, when you and I exceed our biblical boundaries in terms of work, rest, and play, we become tense. We become irritable, and we become susceptible to gloominess. Physical exhaustion alters emotional state, which weakens spiritual capacity. And I think we forget that as servants of Christ, as we seek to be supermen in the kingdom. But as Jesus reminded his own disciples, the spirit is willing, but the flesh is weak. Matthew 26, verse 24. Exhaustion can play into our discouragement.
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I'm Wayne Shepherd, inviting you to join us again next time for another encouraging and bold Bible teaching message from Philip DeCourcy, here on Know the Truth. Today's program was produced and sponsored by Know the Truth Incorporated. Jesus said, "You shall know the truth, and the truth shall make you free."

Welcome to Searchlight, a survey through Scripture with Pastor John Corson. It is our desire to bring you a systematic study of the entire Bible, chapter by chapter, book by book. Here on Searchlight, we have been learning about carnality versus holiness, and we have been learning about godly wisdom versus the wisdom of the world. And we have been discussing unity in the body of Christ versus division. All of these issues come from our study of 1 Corinthians. The Corinthians were a body of believers who gave in to their fleshly desires too often, and it caused great problems in the church. As we continue

0: What does that mean? It means that, man, if the kids come home and they've walked through the mud, they take off their shoes, they don't track in the world with them into the living room because it's holy, set apart, sanctified. It's not a mud room, you see. So too, we take off our shoes and say, we're not going to bring the world in. We're not going to act like the worldling who throws mud at people, finds fault with people, is cynical about people. We're not going to do that. We're going to take off the junk, the mud of the world. Attitudes that are amiss, thoughts that are dirty, activities that are muddy, take it off. We're going to set aside that which has come into contact with the world. Because something special is happening. We're a holy congregation, a holy nation. But it means this too. Not only do I take my shoes off before I go into my house if my shoes are dirty and muddy and filthy and scrungy, but when my shoes are clean and I walk in, I also take off my shoes. Because I'm comfortable there. It's a place, just my house, to kick back and take off my shoes or my thongs or whatever, and just enjoy in a comfortability, not a formality, not a stiltedness, just in a beautiful, enjoyable, homey atmosphere. And that's too what is meant by take off your shoes. Hey, it's okay to be here. In a sense, kick back. Relax. Kick off your shoes, man. You're in a good place. You don't have to keep your guard up. You don't have to have your fists clenched. You can just come in and be at home because you're on holy ground. It's set apart. It's not like the world. It's different from the world. Last night, late in the evening, I found myself wanting to see if the freezer light still worked in my refrigerator. I was real concerned about whether or not it worked, and so it called for a personal investigation. And so I opened it up, and sure enough, it worked. And what I saw was delightful. So I took out a carton of ice cream and just started scarfing on this chocolate ice cream. It was delicious. It was great. After the third bowl, true story, I'm talking about massive bowl, I felt like, man, what am I doing? So I got on my running shorts and I got on my shoes. It was after midnight. And I went running down Highway 238. Now, I'm jogging down Highway 238. It's midnight. There's a possum and a skunk and all sorts of critters that I'm tripping over and catching the fragrance of. And after a while, I felt real guilty. And here's what happened. I thought, oh, this is real spiritual. First of all, you get up and have ice cream instead of praying or worshiping. You're a pastor. You should have got up and prayed and worshiped. Instead, you had ice cream. And now you're jogging. That's going to really make a difference eternally. And I found myself feeling terribly guilty. Ever do that? Ever find yourself just feeling like a wretch? And it wasn't sin per se. I just felt guilty. And I found myself feeling condemned, like, oh man, what am I doing this for now? Why am I doing this? And then it was real neat because the Lord ministered to my heart this very truth that I'm sharing with you. And it became very real to me at that moment. That is, you know, to be in the presence of the Lord, it's not just take off your shoes in fear and trepidation
1: There is that facet

0: 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But take off your shoes. I enjoy you. I'm comfortable with you. Whether you're worshiping or whether you're jogging. Whether you are interceding or whether you are relaxing. It's all okay with me. You can be comfortable with me, Johnny. And so too, the Father would say to you and to me tonight, take off your shoes. If there's sin and crud, take them off. Don't traipse in the junk of the world. But at the same time, know this. Take off your shoes. You can relax around me. I am wholesome. That's the word holy. I am whole. I enjoy you fully. I enjoy watching you arrange the flowers in the vase. Well, not me. I don't do that. But whatever your thing might be, that in and of itself can be a delightful sight in the eyes of the Father. Just enjoying and celebrating the way that He made you. I think we can relax a lot more than we often do. I think we can take a whole lot more things a whole lot less seriously. I think the Father would have us enjoy all that He's done for us and provided to us. And yet so often we put these pressures on ourselves. He says, come to me and rest. That's part of what it means to be the temple of God. For in that temple, Ezekiel chapter 44 says, I want you to wear nothing that is wool. Wool causes what? Sweat. Only linen, that which is cool, that which is refreshing. In this place called the temple, this isn't a place to be uptight and fired up and angry and burdened down, and it's a place to be whole. We are that place by His grace. Well, let no man deceive himself, verse 18. Again, in talking about who we are, a temple, a holy place. Do not deceive yourself. If any man among you seemeth to be wise in this world, let him become a fool that he may be wise. For the wisdom of this world is foolishness with God. For it is written, He taketh the wise in their own craftiness. And again, the Lord knoweth the thoughts of the wise. They are vain. Therefore, let no man glory in men. All things are yours, whether Paul or Apollos or Cephas, that is Peter, or the world or life or death or things present or things to come. All are yours, and ye are Christ's, and Christ is God's. Don't divide up. You're one building, a holy temple, being joined together. And understand this, if there's a tendency for division and separation. A couple of things Paul brings out here most pointedly. First of all, quit exalting yourself. You think you're wise? Oh, it's us few that have the esoteric insight into the deeper life and spirituality. Or it's me only. Only I see the flaws in the fellowships or churches. Only I have the wisdom of deep and true spirituality. Paul says, if you think that you're wise, man, you're a fool. Don't exalt yourself. Don't take yourself so seriously. Don't exalt yourself and seek to get a little group around you to see it your way, to mobilize some group around you personally. Don't do it, Paul says. Don't exalt yourself. Don't exalt other men. It's foolishness. It's like the pastor at the church. Phone call came in for this pastor at a very liturgical, formal church. Fella on the other end jovially humorously, loudly said, "Hey," he said, "is the head hog of the trough in?" And the church secretary said, "What?" "The head hog of the trough, is he in today?" And she said, "I'm sorry, sir. Do not call Reverend Sanderson the head hog of the trough." And then he says, "Oh, well, okay, I was just going to tell him I just came up with $20,000 for the new building project." And she goes, oh, the big pig just walked in. We take ourselves so seriously with our titles and positions and theology. Well, too bad they don't see it at Applegate like I see it, or at First Baptist like I see it, or at the community church like I see it. Whatever it might be, we think we're so wise. We're all vulnerable to this. Paul says, don't exalt yourself in that way. Quit exalting yourself. Don't make your boasting in the flesh or about the flesh. Don't be a follower of men to the exclusion of others, you see. Remember when Jesus came to the side of the pool, the porch that was around the pool, and a man was lame? Been there for 38 years. Jesus looked at him and said, "Wilt thou be made whole?" And this man who was lame for 38 years said, "I've been lame for these 38 years, and I have no man to help me." Where's the man that's going to help me? And a lot of times we remain in a lame condition spiritually because we are looking to men, depending on men, exalting some man or men in a way that ought not to be. Jesus just said, "Hey, stand up. Come on. Rise. Right now, just stand up and take a step. Take up your bed and start walking." And I believe that's a word from the Lord for many of us, perhaps even this evening. "Well, I just can't get over my lameness or my crippledness or my hurt. What man is going to help me? What group, what pastor, what therapy, what is going to help me?" Jesus would say to you tonight, stand up. Just start stepping out in faith. I'm here. And Paul is making that case. Look, Don't be, he says to those at Corinth, caught up in this men's wisdom of figuring out who's right and who's wrong, like you have that ability. If you're deceiving yourself, verse 18. If you think you're wise, man, you're not. If you have a tendency to exalt yourself, become a fool. The word there in the Greek is moros, from which we get our word what? You got it. Become a moron. Simplistic is the word, is the idea. Don't be so analytical. Don't be so scrutinizing and critical. If you think you're wise, become as a moron. Don't exalt yourself or the flesh. Exalt me. Secondly, quit excluding your brother. Paul says, look, become a fool if you think you're smart and wise and sharp and all of that. And don't you understand that whether it's Paul or Cephas or Apollos, all things are yours, verse 21. Don't glory in men. All things are yours. Take and enjoy what I have to offer, Paul would say to the Corinthians. Take and enjoy what Apollos has to give, and Cephas, what his contribution might be. Enjoy it all. All things are yours. Don't exalt yourself and don't exclude your brothers. You can just enjoy truly what someone else has to share. I think for you Bible students, you might want to jot down or take note of a classic passage in this whole matter in the book of Deuteronomy chapter 20, verse 19. When you besiege a city a long time in making war against it, thou shalt not destroy the trees thereof by forcing an axe against them, for thou mayest eat of them. Thou shalt not cut them down, for the tree of the field is man's life, to employ them in the siege. Verse 20, only the trees which thou knowest that they be not trees for meat or for food, thou shalt destroy and cut down. Thou shalt build bulwarks against the city that maketh war with thee until it be subdued. In this passage, talking about warfare, the Lord says, be careful. When you're involved in warfare and you're out on the field, be careful that you don't let your axes begin to fly indiscriminately and you chop down trees that could provide meat or fruit for you later on, you see. Now, if a tree is bearing no fruit, you can chop it down. But if there's any fruit on the tree at all, don't put your axe to it. Don't cut it down. What a word for me. How I need to have this branded on my heart. Because you see, in warfare, and we're involved in warfare, do you know that? There's a spiritual war going on. And if we're not careful, if I'm not careful, I will find my axe going all over the place. And I'll begin to chop down trees that may not be my flavor, but they're fruitful. And I'll chop them down, you see. And the Lord would say to all of his soldiers, oh, hey, that ought not to be, because you can eat from them. Don't chop them. Don't chop them. Don't chop any brother, any sister, any church, any group that is bearing any fruit whatsoever. Don't chop them. Don't pick at them. Pick from them. Become richer as you listen to what they have to say. You might not agree with it all. There might be things that you say, I don't agree with that perspective or viewpoint. Fine. Man, chew the meat and spit out the bones. Discard what doesn't resonate in your heart or doesn't apply to your life, but take that which is good. We're one body, one temple, one church. All things are yours. All these flavors, all these authors, all these teachers, they're all yours, Paul says, whether it's Apollos or Paul or Cephas. It's all yours. Why do you restrict yourself from enjoying what the Lord has provided to enrich you? That's why personally I don't personally stress or provide, quote, church membership. Sometimes people say, how do we join Applegate? I say, you really can't. You know, if you're a believer, you're part of us. Whether you like us or not, you're part of us. Because I don't want to imply in any way that this is where all the food is at. It's not so. We're here to minister the word and give teachings to people as long as the Lord has them here. But should they go over there or listen to that group, and over there in that group are teaching the scriptures? Great. We're one temple, one body. And you can glean, you see, as you check out everything that's being said and taught with the Word of God. Take that which is good. Leave behind that which doesn't resonate in your heart or correspond with the word. But Paul says, don't you get it, Corinthians? All things are yours. Happy day. Don't divide. Paul, Apollos, Cephas, whoever, all things are yours. In life, in death, present, things to come, all things are yours. It's all, by the way, it's all yours. You know, it's great when you realize this. Took my kids to Mill Creek Falls a couple of weeks ago. It's a great place to go. The views of the falls there, it's just real neat. It's generally really quiet, so don't go there. It's a great place just to take the family or take the scriptures or to relax and be refreshed. Beautiful falls. And guess what? Doesn't cost me a thing. There's something in us that thinks that we have to own, possess, buy, purchase in order to enjoy. We have to have the vacation house overlooking some lake or overlooking some falls. Guess what? You get the house, you got to keep it up. You got to pay the taxes. You got to go there, because if you don't go there, you'll feel bad about the investment you made. So you miss church and you miss serving the Lord and you miss, and you're off on your vacation house fixing the broken windows. It's a real funny deal what happens in my heart, in our hearts. We think we have to possess, and hear the word says it's all yours. Just enjoy it. You like trees? Oh. Go out here past Shady Cove, past Trail. There's campsites all over. Pull in. It's yours.
1: It is true. We have so much to enjoy. It is all ours. We don't have to possess it. It is already ours. And there is so much more that we can possess within the body of Christ if we will simply see it. Well, we'll continue this discussion again next time. We do hope that you can join us again then. 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

0: If someone doesn't believe that Jesus is who he said he is, the Son of God and the Messiah, is it possible that God is withholding from him the gift of faith? We'll investigate the answer today on Truth for Life Weekend as Alistair Begg unpacks the controversy surrounding the healed blind man in chapter 9 of John's Gospel.
1: Leon Morris, whose commentary on John is arguably one of the finest, observes in the response of the man in verse 30 here, the man answered. He says, the man's chain of reasoning is pretty good for someone who'd been a beggar all his life, and presumably a stranger to academic and forensic argument. And it is quite remarkable, isn't it? This man has got some gristle to him, doesn't he? This man has got truth on his side. This man is not in any doubt at all as to what has taken place for him. And so look at how he answers in verse 30. I'll paraphrase it for him. What he says to them is, I find this truly remarkable. Your unbelief in face of the evidence is more of a miracle than my cure. And he jumps on the back of that, and he uses their same form of argumentation, pointing out, we know that God doesn't listen to sinners. Now, don't let that unsettle you if you are aware of the fact that you don't know God and you're aware of your sin. That's why it's very, very important always to understand the Bible in the context in which it is said. What is being said here is not that the thief on the cross didn't have a hope in the world of ever getting to heaven because he was a sinner hanging on a cross next to Jesus, and he asked him, Lord, will you remember me when you come into your kingdom? Did Jesus listen to the sinner? Of course he did. Did Jesus listen to Zacchaeus and his cries for change? Yes, he did. Did Jesus listen to the woman taken in adultery? Yes, he did. Well, what is being said here? What is being said here can be best understood, and I'll only give you one cross-reference. I could weigh you down with them, but I won't. It's Psalm 66 and verse 18. If I had cherished sin in my heart, the Lord would not have listened. The verse does not say, if I had sin in my heart, God wouldn't hear me. God wouldn't hear anybody then, would he? Because everyone has sin in their heart. So if sinlessness was the key to God listening, all of us would be up the creek. No, if I had cherished sin in my heart, if I was committed to my sin, then God wouldn't listen to me. He says, we know that's true. God does not listen to the impenitent. He hears the cries of the penitent, but he does not listen to those who are willful in their unbelief and in their sin. Secondly, he does listen to the godly man who does his will. He listens to those who do what God says, who are in a right relationship with him. It's a kind of Matthew 6:33 statement. Seek first the kingdom of God and his righteousness, doing of the right thing before God, and all these things will be added unto you. God does not listen to the cries of the impenitent, but he does listen to the cries of those who do his will. Thirdly, he says, no one has ever heard of opening the eyes of a man born blind. If this man were not from God, he couldn't do anything. Now, they knew that was the case because they, even in the miraculous events that we have in the Old Testament, even in the records of the things that Moses did in going before Pharaoh in Egypt and so on, there is no record of any man opening the eyes of a man born blind. And so, with a simple logic, and yet with a compelling logic, the man beats them at their own game, turns the tables on them, and says, you know, you're the ones who've been starting off with the premise, we know this, therefore that, we know this, therefore that. He says, let's do the same thing. We know that God does not listen to the cries of the impenitent. We know that God does listen to those who do his will. We know that there is no record of ever anybody having a man open a man's eyes. Therefore, he says, conclusion, deduction, If this man were not from God, he couldn't do anything. Now, let's pause there for just a moment, because there's a lesson here for each of us in speaking to people concerning faith in Jesus Christ. We may think that the high point in John chapter 9 is arguably verse 25, where he says, I don't know about what you know, but I do know what I know, and that is, I know that I was once blind, but now I can see. Some of us, I think, have a real tendency to retreat to that kind of thing. Well, you can't argue me out of my experience. I know my experience, I know what happened to me, that's what happened to me, therefore... And our friends walk away from us and say, idiot. Because they would be able to say that they've had experiences of different things in different places and so on. Well, then what are we going to do at that point, you see? Well, this man is convinced of his testimony. But when push comes to shove and the challenge reaches for him, he is able to step up and say, well, let's just think about this for a moment. And why don't we think about this too? And have you considered that? And do you agree that this, this, and this leads to the deduction that? So his faith was resting in the experience of what Christ had done for him to this point. And he was absolutely without any doubt concerning it. But that wasn't the beginning and the end of his argument. Now, what we discover is that they feel the sting of this. The stinging impact of truth hits them. And in verse 34, they do the only thing they've got left to do, and that is they throw him out. But you will notice they don't throw him out until they have given their own answer to the question with which the chapter began. How did the chapter begin? Well, remember, with the disciples asking Jesus, who sinned, this man or his parents, that he was born blind? The Pharisees say, we know the answer to that question. The reason you were blind is because you were steeped in sin at birth. You are a miserable sinner. That's what you are. How dare you lecture us? Don't you realize that we've gone to school for this? Don't you understand that we have the legacy, the historical background of Judaism on our side, and you, some upstart beggar from the streets here, thinks to come in and confront us. You see how the challenge of truth gets under the skin of those who know they don't know the very truth they are encountering? We ought not to be surprised when our friends and neighbors want eventually to throw us out. Frankly, we ought to get thrown out a lot more than we do, many of us. And the reason we're not thrown out, the reason we're accepted, may be because we are more represented by the fear of the parents than we are represented in the faith of the man once blind. We're ready to fudge the questions. Well, I don't know about that. Oh, I'm not so sure about that. Well, maybe you could ask someone else about that. Come on, have the courage of your convictions. How dare you lecture us? You're gone. And they threw him out. Now, let's just pause for a moment and think about this man. When I got to this point in the story, I just sat for a fair while saying to myself, what an incredible few hours or couple of days, however long is recorded here, it was in the life of this man. This is not an invented story. This is an historical narrative. This is an encounter with Jesus. This is one of the signs that has been placed in the Gospels so that as a result of seeing the sign, men and women might believe that Jesus is the Christ, the Son of God, and then that by believing they might have life in his name. So this man stands as a sign to us of what it means to be spiritually blind and how we need Jesus to make us see in the same way that he needed Jesus to restore his physical sight. What did it mean for him? He must have awakened to a fairly normal day, I would imagine. A routine for him would either to be led or to go by his routine path to his place of begging. And there he would sit and make the usual sounds and listen for the passers-by in the hope that it would be a good day. Consider this man. as he sits down, having made his way past flowers that he has never even seen, and yet aware of the fragrance that comes from those same flowers. Look at him as he sits there, having never seen the sun rise or set over the Sea of Galilee. Look at him as he is identified solely and specifically by his predicament. He is a blind man. He is a beggar. Was he aware, I asked myself, of his becoming the focus of the conversation, as in verse 2? Because if you have friends who are blind, I'm not sure blind is even politically correct anymore, but believe me, there is no use of the verb with any pejorative aspect to it, so I have to stick with it because I don't know what the politically correct thing is. Sight impaired or something. Anyway, if you have friends who are blind, you know that their senses almost inevitably are heightened, their other senses. Their sense of a fragrance, their sense of sound, their sense of hearing, their sense of touch, their sense of taste. They are able to teach those of us who can see a ton of stuff that we don't see, even though we can see it. Therefore, it is not difficult for us to imagine that as the man sits there, his ears pick up stuff. Did he hear somebody say, "Who sinned? This man or his parents?" And did he say to himself, I wonder if they're asking about me. And then then he says, "Oh, they are asking about me. Who sinned, this man or his parents, that he was born blind? Oh, they are talking about me. I wonder who they're asking." And then they answer, "Neither this man sinned nor his parents." The blind man said, "Well, that's fantastic." But this happened so that the work of God might be displayed in his life. Can you imagine sitting there? Try and think yourself into it. You have been blind since your birth. You're sitting at the side of the road. It's a new routine day. You're a beggar. And suddenly you're the focal point of the conversation. And whoever it is that is answering says that this blindness that I know, is there in order that the work of God might be displayed in his life. Can you imagine him saying, "I wonder what that means? I wonder what that is going to mean." And then he hears a spit. And then whoever this individual is says to him, "I'm going to put this mud on your eyes." Would you have said, "Okay, go ahead"? Unless you had heard the dialogue before. You see, the words of Christ give basis to the works of Christ. The work of Christ was an evidence of the word he had spoken. He had said, "This is in order that the work of God might be displayed in his life." Now this is the work of God. The man submits to this and does as he's told, and he comes back seeing. What an incredible story. And then to his parents, and then to the community, all the confusion, and then to the religious leaders. He's a walking miracle. He's a challenge to the religious formalism. And in the attempts of the Pharisees to intimidate him, despite what he knows to be true, he gives as good as he got. Because these individuals, these religious formalists, wouldn't believe their eyes. Don't tell me that you can't believe. Tell me that you won't believe. Tell me that you won't. Because there is enough evidence of the living God in creation and in your life and in your very sense of moral oughtness as to condemn you for your unbelief in God. There is not enough in nature to save you, but there is enough in nature to condemn you. Do not tell me you can't see. Tell me you won't see. That is what is pointed out here. That is what is made so graphically clear. And John, in a summary statement a couple of chapters later in John chapter 12, summarizes the response of these Jews. And he says in verse 37 of John 12, Even after Jesus had done all these miraculous signs in their presence, they still would not believe in him. They still would not believe in him. It wasn't the absence of evidence. It wasn't the absence of good evidence. It wasn't the compelling nature of the truth that they confronted. They flat out refused to believe in him. And he's been thrown out. Now what? He must have said to himself. What do you do now? He knew what it was to operate as a blind man, but he had no track record as a seeing man. Oh, I pictured him in my mind's eye, walking away from this confrontation with the religious leaders. I saw him walk out into his community. He was in the crowd, but his whole existence had been defined by his blindness. You're walking down the street like a sheep without a shepherd, almost. Yeah, what he needed was a shepherd. Now look at verse 38, which is the end and at the same time the beginning. It was a long introduction, wasn't it? Jesus heard that they had thrown him out. And when he found him, see, Jesus is about to identify himself in the very next chapter. It's open on the page beside you as the

0: Good shepherd. What do shepherds do? They seek out sheep. Jesus is identified in Luke's Gospel, chapter 19, as the Son of Man who came seeking to save those that were lost. Unasked, the man had been healed. Unsought, the man had been found. And Jesus finds him in order that he might confront him with this most important question. And when he found him, he said, "Do you believe in the Son of Man?" Now, the question I want to leave in your mind, because this is the great question. Do you believe in the Son of Man? Son of Man is a self-designation for Messiah, for the Christ, for the Savior. Do you believe in Jesus? The nature of that belief, the significance of that belief, the sum and substance of that belief is far more than an intellectual awareness of the existence of a Jesus of Nazareth. It means the casting of myself upon. It means the relying of myself upon. It means entrusting all of my life and all of my eternity into the hands of Jesus of Nazareth, believing that he is the person that he claimed to be. Do you believe? I conclude with this. Yesterday I managed to finish a book that has been part of my summer reading. Some of you have enjoyed down at the big screen place next to the Rock and Roll Hall of Fame, that amazing film, Into Thin Air, which was directly tied to John Krakauer's book, Into Thin Air, and another book that he wrote called Into the Wild. And I've been reading now for a couple of weeks Under the Banner of Heaven, which is Krakauer's expose, as it turns out, of the radical fringes of fundamentalist Mormonism, and particularly the polygamist sects that spin around the circumference of things. But as he comes to the end of his book, after 334 pages, he has a little section called Author's Remarks. And he says the genesis for this book was a desire to grasp the nature of religious belief. He said, I wanted to find out about religious belief. And since he was brought up in the West, and since he was brought up in the framework of Mormonism, he used Mormonism as the sort of template or the prism through which he considered religious belief. We might have wished that he had chosen Christianity or the New Testament, but anyway, that's what he did. And as he ends the book, he quotes someone who says that those who write about religion owe it to their readers to come clean about what their view of the world really is, to acknowledge where they stand in relationship to faith or in relationship to belief versus unbelief. And he said, well, I think that that's fair, that one, as an author, has to come clean about one's own theological framework. And then he said, so here is mine. I don't know what God is or what God had in mind when the universe was set in motion. In fact, I don't know if God even exists. Although I confess that I sometimes find myself praying in times of great fear or despair or astonishment or at a display of unexpected beauty. And then he says, although I don't know these things, accepting the essential inscrutability of existence. It's a great phrase, isn't it? Accepting the essential inscrutability of existence. In other words, the mystery of life itself. Accepting the unanswered questions factor. Accepting the inscrutability of existence itself is surely preferable to its opposite, i.e., capitulating to the tyranny of intransigent unbelief. He says, I think I'm in a better position saying I don't know than if I'm in the position of saying I flat out don't believe and I don't want to know. He said, I think this is the better of the two positions. I think he's right, don't you? And then he closes. And if I remain in the dark about our purpose here and the meaning of eternity, I have nevertheless arrived at an understanding of a few more modest truths. Most of us fear death. Most of us yearn to comprehend how we got here and why. Which is to say, most of us ache to know the love of our Creator. And we will no doubt feel that ache, most of us, for as long as we happen to be alive. I tell you, if he had put his telephone number just right underneath that, I had a call him yesterday afternoon, sitting on my back patio, say, "Hey, John, I love your book. You're breaking my heart with the end. You're killing me with your end. Have you ever considered this? Did you know that Jesus, John, can make blind men see? Do you know that? Do you, never mind the person next to you, do you believe in the Son of Man? You may. Even as you sit here, cry out to him, Lord Jesus Christ, I do believe. Help all of my unbelief."
1: 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Thanks for listening today. So, do you believe in the Son of Man? If your answer isn't yes, then it's no. The Bible leaves no room for fence straddlers. We'll find out why when you join us next weekend. The Bible teaching of Alistair Begg is furnished by Truth for Life, where the learning is for living.

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1: We're justified by faith. We are dependent upon Jesus, our high priest, and we can boldly come before the throne of grace. What does that mean? You know, think about it. When you're looking for grace, it's because you've messed up. So how can you come boldly if you've messed up? That's the point. You can come boldly to the throne of grace. Why are you holding on to your junk? Why are you beating yourself up for it? Bring it back to the cross.

0: Calvary Chapel Old Bridge brings you Bridging the Gap with Pastor Lloyd Pulley. Welcome to our program. On the broadcast today, we're going to bring you another message from Pastor Lloyd's new series on spiritual warfare. And we'll be concentrating on two key pieces of spiritual armor, our shoes of peace and our shield of faith. Now, shoes are a source of great pride for some folks, but today Lloyd will be talking about the very important aspect of our battle with Satan, having our feet shod in the preparation of the gospel of peace. Join us. We're in Ephesians chapter 6, verse 15.
1: Some major heresies of late, you know, I mean, we could talk about some of those. One of the features that I see in the Word of Faith movement, it's a heresy because your focus is not the centrality of Jesus, but on your faith. It's your faith. It's the ability for you to confess the truth and for your ability to get God to work.

till the new model comes. And I can't wait for the new model when the Lord comes back. So there's all kinds of things. The heresies, you could go on and on. But listen, the more familiar you are with the Word of God, the belt of truth, it all holds together. Now I want to focus on this last armor in verse 14, which is the second of six armors that we will look at. This is a very powerful one. Truth holds it all together. But this one will answer not just the seduction of lies that can distort truth and kind of move you away from the truth. This will protect you. Well, what was the breastplate? Well, why a soldier wore a breastplate to begin with? It's very simple. You know, you need to protect your vital organs. It would cover your abdomen. And so if a sword or a spear, an arrow came your way, you would have protection. Because if you get hit in your liver, if you get hit in your pancreas, you get hit in any internal organ, your heart, you're a goner. So the breastplate protected you in your most vital areas. So Paul is watching the soldier and he's thinking, you know, breastplate. You know, what is breastplate? What is it? What will protect us as believers most? So he gives us the doctrine of righteousness here. What do you understand about righteousness? No, the Bible says people suppress the truth in unrighteousness. But righteousness is a protection. How is righteousness a protection? And what is righteousness in this? In context with the whole letter, I can tell you this. It's not personal integrity. And some have misunderstood righteousness to mean personal integrity. It's the teaching of the Bible regarding our righteousness, where it came from, how we have it, what it means. And the Bible is very clear that the only standing you have, our righteousness, the Bible says, is as filthy rags. It's not acceptable. It's not good enough for God. So the Bible speaks about he made him, Jesus, God made him who did not know any sin to come down and take our sin, become sin for us. That we then might be made into the righteousness of God. In other words, the only standing we have with God is based upon what he did for us. This is so key. This is positional. Justification by faith. It's the righteousness of God. It's his breastplate that protects us. And I tell you what, then we come to what I call growth. Growing in grace, that would be imparted righteousness, that which is infused in me as I obey. But that's quite different than the imputed righteousness which I have through Jesus Christ. I'm going to grow in grace as I trust the Lord. I'm going to see his righteousness, or what I'd say, the righteous requirement of the law, fulfilled more and more in me as I trust in him. I'm going to become more like him the more I trust him. But my legal standing before God is already, and this is the hard thing for us because Satan has distorted this, is already perfect. My legal standing with him, it's been paid in full. That's the word he used on the cross, tetelestai, paid in full when he died and breathed up his last, his death, made our sin completely covered, taken away when we believed in him. And now we stand before God in perfect righteousness, positionally. And practical righteousness has started working in us more and more like him. Now, what does this breastplate do? Well, it protects. Again, it protects the vital organs. It protects the bowels. You know, what they call the bowels where all the organs, you know, when the Bible says bowels of mercy, not just your bowels, how you have more limited defined as your bowels. Medically today, but it would be represented all your visceral region, you know, and you get this feeling in your gut, and it would be the center of your emotions. And that's a key aspect of this particular doctrine. When we understand the righteousness that God has given to us, let me tell you what it does. Consider the attack of the enemy on your feelings, on your experiences. How twisted he gets us, because we begin to trust more in our feelings and our experiences rather than in the revealed word of God.

0: God. And this is essential. You know, our feelings, let's talk about those for a minute. I mean, he gets us to look at our feelings, our worries, our fears. We get discouraged. You know, all these, the aspect of assurance we lose. And this is where the breastplate comes in so importantly. For example, we will sin because we are not perfect. And we'll struggle in some area and we'll be like, oh, I thought that was gone. I can't believe I stumbled in that. And sometimes, you know, Satan will come and accuse us, you know, obviously, you know, you're not one of God's. Why are you bothering to go to church? You know, people only knew what you were really like. God certainly can't accept you. There's no forgiveness for that. You've had your chance. I mean, how many ways we get lied to by the enemy of our soul? And again, why does he spend so much time trying to convince us of that if we didn't mean anything? The very fact he spends every waking hour trying to make you feel dirty and God can't accept you and you're not good enough. Lie, lie, lie, lie, lie. When you have the breastplate of his righteousness, wards off all those accusations of the devil who wants to remind you of your sinfulness, your unworthiness, bring up your past and all those feelings, ridicule you. Reminds us that we're not under law, but under grace. The breastplate, powerful. We're justified by faith. We are dependent upon Jesus, our high priest, and we can boldly come before the throne of grace. What does that mean? You know, think about it. When you're looking for grace, it's because you've messed up. So how can you come boldly if you've messed up? That's the point. You can come boldly to the throne of grace. Why are you holding on to your junk? Why are you beating yourself up for it? Bring it back to the cross. That is so key. So many Christians feel unworthy. Do you? Do you feel unworthy to serve? Do you feel unworthy to be involved in ministry, to pray? God's not going to listen to you. Oh, he'll listen to pastor. He'll listen to this person or that person, but he's not going to listen to me. You are believing a bold-faced lie about your life. The ultimate problem in our lives is ourself. The devil's a master at using our natural tendencies. We have a problem with self. The examples in the Bible are, you know, show how pathetic self can be. The apostles, I mean, these are the chosen ones of God. They're arguing who's the greatest. They got the greatest one in the world in front of them, and they're sitting there going, who's going to have the best place? You know, the Corinthians, you know, they were proud. They compared themselves with each other. Diotrephes loved to have the preeminence. The Laodiceans, I am rich and increased in goods, you know, and I have no... Look, how much junk because of self? There are many manifestations of self. Let me talk about some of your manifestations of self, because I know you, because I know me.
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0: 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The right shoes for the right situation. That is what Pastor Lloyd will talk about now as we return to today's message from Ephesians chapter 6, called The Gospel of Peace and Faith.
1: You know, we could talk about self-centeredness, jealousy, envy. You want something somebody else has. Spite. Malice. Hypersensitivity. You know, your hurt feelings. You're hurt easily. It's a manifestation of self. Get over it. Depression. It's a manifestation of self. Now, sometimes you can have clinical things that can be affected from physiological issues. That's a whole different thing. But self is a tyrant. Irritated, angry, depressed when it doesn't get its way. Self is the problem. And two very serious manifestations of self that I think the breastplate is very adept at helping us with. The breastplate of righteousness, you know, because when we're insecure and we're a little nervous about like where we are, I think of worry is probably one of the most powerful manifestations of self that Satan works on, and he's constantly targeting you, getting you to worry and fear, undue concern of the future. This all just keeps your mind off of Jesus and what he's done. The Bible says he will keep him in perfect peace when his mind is stayed on him. All the ways that people, you know, the worries and cares of this world, the Bible says, what do they do? Jesus used the seed that fell on the thorns as this, the word of God has fallen among the thorns and it chokes out the word of God. What is choking out the truth? Worries, fears, cares of this life. And you know, what can be done about that? Well, you got to recognize the finished work of Christ and you can be content. You can trust that whatever he is allowing for now, he's going to work this out. He's working all things together for good. I'll never forget what they asked Toby Mack, you know. So now that you've lost a child and horrific loss of your son, are you finished with God? And he was, I mean, I don't know exactly how they put it, but essentially he says, what are you talking about? I'm even that much more convinced of my God. You know, we sometimes listen to many lies, you know, and we even the way sometimes when trials come to Christians, Satan twists that. See, if you follow God really close, that's going to happen to you. You can't trust God. He's going to take one of your kids. He's going to destroy you. You know, he doesn't love you. And listen, Satan uses this so well. Keep your mind in the Lord. You know, when you know his ways, you have no fear. Not just worry, but discouragement. I remember saying to this crowd, I'm sure a few times, if the devil had a tool sale, all the tools he used to mess with us, if he had a tool sale, there's one tool he would never sell, and that's discouragement. It would be labeled not for sale, because that will give you a reason to give up. You know, you get discouraged, you get bad news. You know, why did this happen? Why did that happen? And Satan comes in there and he tried to do that with Job. Didn't work. Because Job knew God. But all the circumstances that we might face cause discouragement. Sometimes people with a certain temperament are more prone to discouragement. Some people are a little more melancholic and look inward and they're very sensitive to their moods and their states, and they're scrutinizing or analyzing. Yeah, here's the challenging thing. It's if you have a hard time distinguishing between temptation and sin, Satan's going to mess with you on that one. Because he will make you so discouraged that you could never match up. The fact that you even have it.

0: Temptation is disgusting. You know, how could you lust after that or think about that or even be tempted to do the wrong thing? Well, you know what? Temptation is not the same as sin. What do you do? The breastplate can help you tell the difference between the conviction of the Holy Spirit, which is often warm and encouraging. And like a father would say to his son, you know, I know you can do much better. I'm with you here. Come on, let's go here. You that's not you. But condemnation is different. Satan wants to condemn you and just grind you into the dirt. Can you tell the difference between conviction and condemnation? With the breastplate of righteousness, you'll be able to see it very clearly. You won't compare yourselves with others. You'll be able to keep that perspective. Remember, even Jacob, he had his moments of when he found out that the brothers came back without one of them. Simeon stayed. When he came back without him, and he knew that this leader in Egypt wanted the youngest son, Benjamin, to go. He'd already lost Joseph. You know what Jacob said? He said probably what you and I would say when we're very discouraged. All these things are against me. But you know, while he was saying that, he didn't know. Not only was Benjamin going to be fine, all the brothers would be fine. He would be fine. The nation would be fine. And Joseph was still alive. And what an amazing faithfulness of God. Even though he was discouraged, the Lord encouraged him. How you can deal with this discouragement is that righteousness that we have in the Lord, we know who we are in him. He valued us enough to die for us. He's going to complete the work he started. Don't give up. You know, attacks upon your intellectual understanding of things are a lot easier to detect and correct than it is these problems with our experiences and our feelings. You know, sometimes we get overemphasis on experience. You know, we realize truth is something to be experienced, but we have to be careful. You know, you can overemphasize your feelings and experiences. By the way, I think it's an extreme view to think that feelings don't matter at all. I don't want anybody to ever think that's true, that you take it all by faith. No, there's a place where your heart needs to be melted by the love of God and grieved over your old corrupt nature. But some people live on feelings. That's a dead end. You know, they think if I haven't wept at a meeting, you know, nothing happened. If I'm not moved emotionally, then something's wrong. Be careful. Truth is balanced. It has to be understood, but it also can be appreciated. And Satan is going to mess with you on attacking your assurance. The fact that some of you maybe lack assurance is exactly why the Bible writes to you of how you can have assurance. Because there are some believers that lack assurance, and you need to be assured. You need to be encouraged. You're his. And then you have people that get into false assurance. If they feel good, then everything's fine. That's a false assurance. You know, sometimes you can feel good and not really be aware something's not right. Here's some tests for false assurance. False assurance comes from a dependence upon me, something I did. Because I did good this week, I feel pretty good. I'm God's. Yeah, that's not really a good source of assurance. False assurance is often what I call like a forgery. The blunder is by overdoing it. Usually forged documents are often overdone. Satan loves to rush us in immediately with a sense of false peace and joy. Like you're never going to have a problem. You know, even in the medical field, constant euphoria is a sign of illness. You know, look, Satan is going to try to get you on one side. He's going to constantly make you feel like you're unworthy, or he's going to make you feel like you're great, you don't have no worries, and I'm rich in need of nothing. Both of those are false. With false assurance, there's always some sort of lawlessness, like your life doesn't match up with your claims. Some people come off the most spiritual, that their lives are not fitting. That's a false sense. True assurance is coupled with amazement that, wow, despite you, look how God is using you. You have peace. You know, blessed are the meek and those who are poor in spirit. There's no going forward with false assurance. You just don't mature. You just kind of rest in your feelings. You're satisfied with where you are. But true assurance, your victory has already been won, but you're moving and you're getting stronger from victory. See, false assurance would be like you've got to do something to get God to save you. And that's how religion works in the world. But true religion is God has finished it in you. And from victory, now you are walking. Satan loves to keep us in a drugged position, and he's going to mess with us. But the breastplate of righteousness, knowing what he's done for us, is our key. And we have this amazing assurance that we can have because of what Jesus has done for us. Okay, so that's a lot to take in one night. If there's anything that I can think of to finish up on this aspect, it would be this. I'm praying that when we think of the breastplate of righteousness, we will rest in the finished work of Christ. And from that finished work, we will be desirous to know more. That belt of truth that will keep it all together. And we'll desire to have a hunger and a thirst. Hunger is a good sign of health. You lose your appetite, that's a bad sign. And maybe that is true for some. So now you pray, Lord, just give me that hunger for your word and the desire for your truth.
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2: Pastor Lloyd, sometimes people assume that if God doesn't answer a prayer the way they hope, he must not care. 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
3: 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I mean, I've been there many times. We often measure God's love by whether he gives us what we want. And yet his love is demonstrated at what we need. Clearly, the greatest need we had was salvation, and he sent his only begotten son. So I think he shows how much he loves us. So if his answers don't match our expectations, maybe he's doing something greater, and that's where we've got to trust him.
2: That's right, and that's such a helpful perspective because many of us have been there, right?
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0: Welcome to Through the Bible. I'm your host, Steve Schwetz. When Dr. J. Vernon McGee first began teaching on the radio, his goal was pretty simple, just to reach people in Southern California with the Word of God. And that was it. But God, he had a much greater plan, didn't he? Before long, the Bible bus was crossing state lines and then oceans and then language barriers. Dr. McGee once said, "I'd love to blanket the earth so everyone could hear the Word of God, so I'll just fling it out." And you know, that seed is still being flung today. What started as a local Bible study is now heard in more than 250 languages, reaching into some of the hardest to reach places on earth, geographically remote and culturally isolated regions where access to biblical teaching is really rare. One of these places is Nepal, high in the hills, far from cities and headlines, yet not too far from the reach of God's Word. Here's a letter that we received from Eastern Nepal. "I live with my wife in a small town. We are old now, and life is not easy. We survive by making and selling bamboo baskets. It's simple work, and the income is small, but it is enough for our daily needs. When we came to faith in Christ, our sons forced us out of our home because we believed in Jesus. Now we live alone and provide for ourselves. It was painful to be rejected by our own family. But God is so good to us. Even though people have hated us and spoken harshly to us, we carry no bitterness. The Word of God reminds us that the world hated Christ first. The truth comforts us. His Word gives us courage and strength to keep going. We are faithful listeners and feel very close to you. You teach us to live by faith, not by sight. We have grown in our walk with God. We are not afraid anymore. Instead, we are encouraged to continue in faith as we look forward to heaven. Our days here may not be many, but we treasure this close fellowship with the Lord. God has not left us alone, and for that, we are deeply thankful." Wow, what a testimony. And to those who pray and give to keep the Bible bus moving, thank you, because you have an impact on people like this all over the world, and you're helping send the seed of God's Word into places that many of us will never see. And God is indeed still being faithful and bringing the harvest. Turn now to Matthew 13, as Jesus tells us the story about a man who sowed good seed in his field, and then something unexpected happened. Let's pray. Father, as your word is scattered, let it fall on good soil and bring hope to the lonely, strength to the isolated, faith to those who long to hear truth, and then draw hearts to your Son. In Jesus Christ we pray. Amen. We begin in Matthew 13, verse 24, as we make our way through the Bible with Dr. J. Vernon McGee.
1: Now, friends, here in the 13th chapter of the Gospel of Matthew, we have that second major discourse, as we indicated last time. And here you have the mystery parables of the kingdom. We have here about, seven or eight parables, and they're all drawn from the commonplace. Our Lord took these things that were at the fingertips of those people in that day, something they could see and know, in order to give them great spiritual truth. Someone has put it in very lovely poem like this. "He talked of grass and wind and rain, and fig trees and fair weather, and made it his delight to bring heaven and the earth together. He spoke of lilies, vines and corn, the sparrow and the raven, and words so natural yet so wise were on men's hearts engraven." Now, last time we saw the parable of the sower, and we saw that it would be

called a kingdom of heaven condition. This is not the church we're talking about here. It's the kingdom of heaven. And I believe that today, this is the picture of the present hour, and it's bigger than the church, the kingdom of heaven, because it encompasses the earth, and it's the reign of the heavens over the earth, as we've indicated. Now, God's program today is through the church, and the church is a called-out body. And that means he's calling out a people to his name. And you have, therefore, a kingdom of heaven condition today. God's carrying on his program. But notice now in this next parable, which he interprets, by the way, makes it very clear. Verse 24, "And another parable put he forth unto them, saying, The kingdom of heaven is likened unto a man which sowed good seed in his field." Well, you see, he picks up actually where he left off before, because he told then about a sower going forth to sow and what happened to the seed. And we found out that only one-fourth of it ever got into good ground, and the other three-fourths are folk that hear the word, but they do not respond to it. They're not saved. And your percentage here is about a fourth. Unfortunately, my percentage is less than that. Of the people that I preach to, the unsaved, I would say less than a fourth. Frankly, we feel that if 1 out of 10 of those who respond to our invitation is genuine, that our batting average is good. And frankly, I find that other Christian workers and evangelists today, I know a very prominent evangelist and a member of his team said that only 3% of their converts, that is, only 3 out of 100 could be considered genuine. Well, that, may I say, it reveals that our batting average today is not too good, but we thank God that it is that good. That's the picture today. We're in a kingdom of heaven situation, giving out the word of God, and this is what happens to it. But here's another facet, another phase of the kingdom of heaven. It's a picture of a man which sowed good seed, but wait a minute. But while men slept, not the sower, the sower is the Lord Jesus. He neither slumbers nor sleeps. But I do, maybe you do. While men slept, his enemy came and sowed tares among the wheat and went his way. Now, we have an enemy. We know who the enemy is. It's Satan. And he sows tares. That's false doctrine. And there's a great deal of that type of sowing today. But when the blade was sprung up and brought forth fruit, then appeared the tares also. You see, at first you couldn't tell the difference. Very frankly, a lot of the cults and isms, at first they sound very good. It's about that 12th, the 13th, the 14th lesson. That's the one you're going to have to watch, not the first one. Somebody said to me some time ago, "Dr. McGee, you ought not to criticize so-and-so because I listened to him and he preaches the gospel." He did that day, and every now and then he does. But may I say, it's the other things that he says later on. You see, the tares have been sown among the wheat. Now, verse 27, "So the servants of the householder came and said unto him, Sir, didst not thou sow good seed in thy field? From whence then hath it tares? He said unto them," you see, the sower knew, "an enemy hath done this." The servant said unto him, "Wilt thou then that we go and gather them up?" But he said, "Nay, lest while ye gather up the tares, ye root up also the wheat with them. Let both grow together." Notice this, friends, this is important. "Let both grow together until the harvest, and in the time of harvest, I will say to the reapers, Gather ye together first the tares, and bind them in bundles to burn them, but gather the wheat into my barn." Now, this is the picture, and it's a very important picture, friends, to see and interpret. He says here, don't try to pull up the tares. Let them both grow together, and they'll finally head up, and you'll then be able to recognize tares. By the fruits ye shall know them, and then by the wheat you'll know it in time. But don't attempt to pull up tares. Now, someone comes to me and says, "Pastor McGee, do you think the world's getting better?" And I say, "Yes, I think it's getting better."

0: Somebody else comes and says, Dr. McGee, don't you think the world's getting worse? And I say, yes, I think the world's getting worse. And somebody that's standing there that's heard me say both says, what are you trying to do, ride the fence, trying to please everybody? That's very much unlike you, right? May I say, but both are true. The wheat's growing today, and the tares are growing today. The world's getting better. The wheat's growing, heading up. Never's been a time, frankly, when there has been as much Bible teaching as there is right now. I thank God for that. There's a great deal of it, friend. Frankly, I'd love to blanket the earth so nobody'd have an excuse. But I guess I can't do that. But I'm satisfied just wherever the Lord wants me to fling out the seed, I'll fling it out. Now, what happens? Well, it grows. And I'll be honest with you. I think there's some wonderful saints of God today who love the Word of God and who will die defending it. Thank God for them. The wheat's growing, friend. But I want to tell you, there's a lot of tares. I've been a pastor a long time. And my thought, when I entered the ministry, I entered a denomination, and I entered it with the idea that I was going to clean it up. I was going to straighten them out. You know, a lot of the young preachers feel that way about it. And you know, they just about cleaned me out and straightened me out. I tell you, I found out I couldn't do that. And I was thankful to find out from this passage and related passages that my business today is to preach the Word. My business today is to give out the Word of God, and I'm not around pulling up tares anymore. When I started, I tried to pull them up, and I found out that there's some trying to pull up the wheat, so I had my problems. Therefore, my business is to sow it, and I believe that is the responsibility today. Now, both are growing in the world. Now, this is a kingdom of heaven situation. Actually, it's not his church. You say, well, it's in the organized church, yes, but the organized church is not his church. His church is that invisible number, and when I say invisible, I mean they're not confined to an organization. I actually don't like that term, invisible church, because I find out a lot of the saints understand by that that they'd be invisible Sunday night, and they're invisible at the midweek service. In fact, they're invisible a whole lot of times. But the true believers, irrespective of any denomination, those that have trusted Christ and are resting in Him and love His Word, I think that's the real test. Therefore, this is a kingdom of heaven condition, and both are growing together today, aren't they? Don't be disturbed. He's the one that's going to put in the sickle. He's the one that's going to separate tares and wheat. I'm thankful that's not my job, because I wouldn't know, and I'm afraid I would pull up some wheat. Verse 31, another parable put He forth unto them, saying, the kingdom of heaven is like unto a grain of mustard seed. Now we got a different kind of seed here, friends, and this is mustard seed. Now mustard is a condiment. It has no vitamins in it. It's not wheat germ. You put it on hamburgers. You couldn't live on mustard. And mustard is not a tree. It's just a little bitty plant, by the way, which a man took and he sowed in his field, which indeed is the least of all seeds. I was rather amused the other day reading one of these young liberal preachers saying he thought this was profound. He had found out that the mustard seed is not the least of all seeds. Well, now, what did the Lord mean then if it's not the least of all seeds? Well, it was the least of all seeds that those people knew about in that day. And for this brother's benefit, it's a pretty small seed, by the way. We're not splitting hairs, but we seem to be splitting seeds. May I say, in desperation, they try to find errors in the book. Let's just leave it like it is. It's the smallest of seeds, friends, and it's one of the seeds that a man took and sowed in his field. The important thing is, there may be other seeds smaller, but also it's not to become a tree either. And this one here became a tree. But when it's grown, it's the greatest among herbs. But here it becometh a tree, so that the birds of the air come and lodge in the branches thereof. Now, what you have here is the growth of Christendom, the outward growth of the organized church. The mustard seed. You see, a condiment, it adds spice to it. And a lot of people today say the church must become relevant. We must identify ourselves with the common and contemporary culture of the day. And we must just get right down there with him. Where'd you get that? You don't get that out of the Word of God. May I say to you that this is the picture of that little mustard seed. I like to term this is the parable about the little seed that got to the vigoro. And my, how it grew. It became a tree. Big organizations today. My, how the church boasts of its big organizations, big numbers, and has very little influence, by the way. But it does have just a little mustard. And we're not to be mustard. We're to be salt. And we are not to even be pepper. And if we are, we've sure lost our pep. But here you have, the birds of the air come and lodge in the branches thereof. And I heard the interpretation of that several years ago that made me smile. It was a liberal interpreting it in my denomination at that time and at a church meeting. He told about how the mustard seed was growing. That was the church. And a lot of the birds were coming roosting in it. And he had a Baptist bird and a Presbyterian bird and a Nazarene bird. And I want to tell you that he had a lot of funny birds in the tree. But that's not what it means. The birds, our Lord's already interpreted. He said, the birds come and took away the seed. And who was the birds? He said, the birds were the enemy, was Satan. So I don't like that interpretation at all. And I'm afraid this brother was way out in left field on that one. This is Christendom, and evil has gotten into the organized church. I think we need to recognize that, and that's the reason that God's people ought to be very careful about the church that you belong to, you identify yourself with. It should be true in doctrine. It also should be true in its actions. It should be honest and truthful. These are things that are very important. Now he gives another parable, a fourth parable. Another parable spake he unto them, the kingdom of heaven is like unto leaven, which a woman took and hid in 3 measures of meal till the whole was leavened. Now, this is the parable that I would say is the key parable of the chapter. Now, let me back up and say something that ought to make this appear very important to you. First of all, the Gospel of Matthew is the key book of the Bible. Second, the 13th chapter is the key chapter of Matthew. And the 33rd verse here is the key verse of the 13th chapter. So, may I put it like this? Actually, what we have here is the key verse to the Bible. That's exactly what I'm trying to say. And frankly, it's very important. This is the one that we need to look at, and I wish I had time to go into a great deal more detail, even than we can in a 5-year program. Now, will you notice some things here that are very important? I'll read it. Another parable spake he unto them, the kingdom of heaven is likened unto leaven, which a woman took and hid in 3 measures of meal, till the whole was leavened. Now the mustard seed, that's a different kind of seed we saw. And we saw that the birds got in the Christendom, the organized religion. Now here is one that really reveals the condition today. The kingdom of heaven today is like leaven, which a woman took and hid in 3 measures of meal till the whole was leavened. Now there are those that talk about the leaven of the gospel. They ought to know better. Nowhere is the leaven used as a principle of good. It's always a principle of evil. It occurs 98 times in the Bible, and about 78 times in the Old Testament, and about 23 times in the New Testament, and it's always used in a bad sense. Dr. Lightfoot, a great scholar, made this statement. Rabbinical writers regularly use leaven as a symbol of evil. Now, leaven's not the gospel. The 3 measures of meal just happen to be. Because what is the meal made out of? Why, it's made out of the seed. It's made out of the wheat, the grain. And that is the picture of the Word of God. What happens to it? Well, this woman, comes along. And I hope you ladies listening in will forgive me for saying this, but when you find woman in a doctrinal sense in Scripture, you always find she's used as a principle of evil. In the book of Revelation, when we got there, you remember Jezebel, you've suffered that woman Jezebel to teach. Well, when she gets in that position, then it's a principle of evil. And here is a woman taking the leaven and hiding it. Now, if this is the gospel, why in the world do you hide it? It's to be shouted from the housetops. It's to be heralded to the very ends of the earth. You don't hide it at all. This is a principle of evil, if you please, and it's put into the meal, which is the Word of God. And today, you find that no cult, no ism, ignores the Bible. I find today that these devil worshipers, demon worshipers, and there's a great deal of it right here in Southern California, they use the Bible, but you see, they put leaven in three measures of meal. And what does leaven do? Well, leaven is a principle of corruption. You put leaven in bread, and what happens? Causes it to rise, makes it tasty, too, to the mouth. And that's the reason a great many people find a thrill in some of the cults. Because, you see, unleavened bread, it's just blah as far as the natural taste is concerned. A little leaven really helps it. And I happen to be from the South. My mother used to make biscuits, and she put leaven in and put them on the back of the stove, and they'd begin to rise. And you'd come running in the kitchen, and she'd shush you. You don't want the biscuits to fall. Then she'd take those biscuits and put them in the oven when it got to a certain height. And she didn't stop it by putting them in the oven and baking them. Why, it would be corruption. Have you ever seen what happens to it when you keep letting them rise? I tell you, it makes a pan of something you don't want. But when it gets to a certain place, it's very tasty. Leaven is the principle of evil. And this, I think, is one of the key interpretations of the Word of God, my friend. Now, our Lord stopped here for a moment, and he said, all these things spake Jesus unto the multitude in parables, and without a parable spake he not unto them, that it might be fulfilled which was spoken by the prophet, saying, I'll open my mouth in parables, I'll utter things which have been kept secret from the foundation of the world. Now, just nail that down. He's telling us something new here. And this is brand new. It was never revealed like this in the Old Testament at all. Now will you notice? Then Jesus sent the multitude away and went into the house, and his disciples came unto him, saying, declare unto us the parable of the tares and of the field. Now he'll interpret that for us. I've already gone over it, but let's listen to this and see whether I was accurate or not. He answered and said unto them, he that soweth the good seed is the Son of Man. Well, I'm right on that. The field is the world, right on that. The good seed are the children of the kingdom, right on that. But the tares are the children of the wicked one. The enemy that sowed them is the devil. The harvest is the end of the age, and the reapers are the angels. As therefore the tares are gathered together and burned in the fire, so shall it be in the end of this world. Now, that is the picture of today. It's Christendom, not the church. That's exactly as it is today. You know, my Lord, he never missed, not a time. And this is as accurate a picture of today as you possibly could have. Now, he goes on, and he says in verse 41, the Son of Man shall send forth his angels, and they shall gather out of his kingdom all things that offend them which do iniquity. You see, in the kingdom, even the millennium, there's going to be evil, but it's going to be taken out. And he shall cast them into a furnace of fire. There shall be wailing and gnashing of teeth. Then shall the righteous shine forth as the sun in the kingdom of their Father. Who hath ears to hear, let him hear. The harshest words in Scripture our Lord gave them. These words came from the gentle lips of our very wonderful Lord. Now, will you notice, verse 44, we come to the fifth parable. Again, the kingdom of heaven is like unto treasure hid in a field, the which, when a man hath found, he hideth, and for joy thereof goeth and selleth all that he hath, and buyeth that field. Now, these parables, that is, we have three now that are coming up after this one, are two, it's according to how you look at it, but these parables that you have here have a very particular and peculiar interpretation. Of course, we can't go into detail at all today, but we will next time. Now, we're spending time here because, friends, this is important. But let me just say this now in closing today. The treasure in the field is the nation Israel. May God richly bless you.
1: 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And as you go, remember, we're all sowers. Pray for one another. Look for opportunities to scatter that seed of God's Word in your conversations, your kindness, your courage. You never know where it's going to take root. I'm Steve Schwetz. Thanks for boarding the Bible bus today. I'll see you next time.

Our study today was made possible through your prayer and financial support. We'll meet you back here next time. In fact, we're going to do this together, Lord willing, till Jesus comes again. In which case, we'll meet you in the air.

0: With what's in store for this world and why there is such ignorance about it, here's Pastor Damian Kyle.
1: Here we live in this world that has such a great curiosity about the future, don't they? And yet the whole world lives by and large as if this book that is filled with prophecy, that's being fulfilled before our eyes every single day and every single week, doesn't exist at all. All of these amazing prophecies, and yet they respond to it with a collective yawn, and it is a demonic stupor that's upon the world that is behind all of it.

0: It's been said that the future belongs to the curious. Yet so few are actually curious enough to find the real answers. It's tragic, since those answers are available. Glad you're with us today here on According to the Scriptures with Pastor Damian Kyle. As we conclude the book of Daniel, we'll hear of what's in store for the future. And the timing couldn't be better, as that's on many of our minds right now, in light of what's taking place in the world around us. Picking things up in chapter 12 and verse 4 with what will be attempted in Israel's future and who's behind it, here's Pastor Damian.
1: Israel, through the Antichrist, Satan is going to seek their extermination. Other

13, verse 8, only a third of the Jews in the world and in Israel at that time are going to survive this terrible great tribulation. Again, all of it is as described in the persecution of the Jews by the Antichrist, but also the seal judgments, the trumpet judgments, the bowl judgments that fill Revelation chapter 6 through 19. As Michael is described here in his role concerning the Jewish people during the tribulation period, very specific role. He operates in his role as an archangel. He's one of the archangels, and we know that from Jude verse 9. And so whatever portion of the angelic realm that is under his oversight, he will be given the specific responsibility of protecting the Jews during this awful, awful time in their history. Concerning their deliverance, as we're told there in verse 1, despite Satan's effort to exterminate the Jewish people, a godly remnant is going to survive, and they will greet Jesus as their Messiah at the end of the tribulation period, at Jesus' second coming. There will be a huge number of people, the Bible teaches us, both Jew and Gentile, who will come to trust in Jesus as their Savior, as their Lord, and as their Messiah during the tribulation period. The light will go on. We have been deceived. And many, many will become Christians during that period. In terms of examples of divine protection of Jewish people during the tribulation period, the 144,000 will be sealed during that period, as is spoken about in Revelation chapter 7. There will be those that will flee to Moab, to the wilderness, the rock city of Petra, as is described in the chapters and the verses that I've already referenced. Remember, there's also going to be the ministry of these two witnesses that will be speaking for God and for Jesus as the Messiah during the tribulation period until their ministry is over. There's also going to be the angel, an angel declaring the everlasting gospel to the entire world, the Jewish world as well too, in Revelation chapter 14. So it isn't going to be like people are blind because God wasn't trying to get through to them, especially the Jewish people, during the tribulation period. 144,000 will be endeavoring to draw the Jewish people to a faith in Christ. The two messengers, living witnesses, will as well as this angelic being preaching the everlasting gospel. The promise of deliverance that is spoken about here, it doesn't mean that every single Jewish person who survives the tribulation period in the world is going to be delivered, but those who are written in the book of life. That is, those who have trusted in Jesus for salvation during the tribulation period. At the second coming of Jesus, not every individual Jew is going to be spiritually prepared for his return. Ezekiel chapter 20, verses 33 to 38 makes clear that many Jews will continue in their unbelief concerning Jesus and their rebellion against God, rebellion against Jesus as their Savior, and they will then be separated from the righteous at Jesus' second coming. Then notice in verse 2, and many of those who sleep in the dust of the earth shall awake, some to everlasting life, some to shame and everlasting contempt. And so this passage, verse 2, it communicates three truths very, very clearly. There is going to be a final judgment of every single human being in the future, in human history. The righteous are going to be rewarded with everlasting life, and the wicked will be judged with everlasting judgment. The reward of the righteous is given to us in verse 3, and those who are wise shall shine like the brightness of the firmament, and those who turn many to righteousness like the stars forever and ever. So this is talking about Jews who will come to know Jesus as their Savior.

Savior during the tribulation period. They will trust in him. They will face death at the hands of the Antichrist in order to stay true to their commitment to Christ. The reward that will come to them is spoken of here glowingly. They're spoken of as wise, number one, because they put their faith in Jesus Christ. Better late than never, but they do so during the tribulation period. They then clearly here begin to speak to others about following Jesus as their Messiah and Savior as well. And so here you have this encouragement that even if it requires a martyrdom in order to stand with Christ during the tribulation period, all of that horror of the great tribulation will be washed away in a moment and replaced with the eternal glory of God that comes to the righteous and to the wise as they're described in verse 3. Now remember, those Jews and the Gentiles during the great tribulation period, once they realize that the Antichrist is not the Messiah, they will begin to search the scriptures, including the book of Daniel here in these chapters, and they will begin to recognize, wow, this is what is happening and unfolding. This is a description of the ruler that would come to reign at the end of the age. And verse 3 would then stand out to them as an encouragement that, yes, this is as messy as messy can get. And yet, it would be a great encouragement to stay faithful, even to the point of death, in the midst of that persecution, and that faithfulness would be richly rewarded. And this great vision given to Daniel ends there with verse 3. And then Daniel is called to seal it up in verse 4. But you, Daniel, seal up the words, seal up the book until the time of the end. And there's that phrase again, many shall run to and fro, and knowledge shall increase. And so Daniel was told that the prophecy, while it might be very enlightening to Daniel, might be very interesting to Daniel, that it would be more fully understood by his people at the time of the end. And so it is. I mean, here we sit in the 21st century. We read these passages and we understand them way better than Daniel could have ever understood them in his day. And we see the whole course of events. We see the world being set up for all of this, how it fits in with the prophetic picture that is found elsewhere in the scriptures. And it is so much clearer to us than it would have been to Daniel. The angel of the Lord tells Daniel that there's going to be many running to and fro, and knowledge shall increase. Certainly, it may refer to the fact that knowledge is going to increase faster and faster as the end of the age approaches. They say, now, what man knows, what constitutes our knowledge at any given point in time used to take hundreds and hundreds of years to double. And then if you've ever gone online and seen the statistic, I don't have time to read it to you tonight. But now they're estimating that we're on the cusp now in terms of the developments, the computers, the everything, where now man's knowledge is going to be doubling in the near future every 12 to 13 hours. I mean, just the sheer amount of knowledge that is, who can keep up with it? I don't care what phone you have. You'll go crazy trying to keep up with it. And then the movement of people going to and fro, some of these things, it may refer to the fact that the increase of knowledge, the pace of life, and these kind of things, the development of technology is going to increase, that it's going to allow all of these prophecies to be fulfilled. Prophecies like the mark of the beast, giving everyone a mark in order to buy and to sell. The ability to see the two witnesses one day slain in Jerusalem, the whole world watching that event occur. It requires satellites. It requires all of the technology that's required to put that on every cell phone and every television set in the world. But probably what all of this refers to, even beyond a cashless society and all of this, is that in the last days,
that these prophecies are going to become clear and clear to us. There's going to be an active going to and fro through the prophetic scriptures, and the signs of the times, the condition of the world are going to drive people to the scriptures to understand what's happening in the world. And as a result, the knowledge and the understanding of these prophetic scriptures will increase. Certainly, any attempt to understand these prophecies in Daniel's days would have been pretty fruitless. But there's very little about these scriptures that we don't understand at this point in world history, in the light of certainly of New Testament revelation. Notice in verse 5, we're told that then I, Daniel, looked, and there stood two others, apparently angelic beings, one on this riverbank and the other on that riverbank. Remember, Daniel receives this vision as he's standing on the bank of the Tigris River. So he sees these two angelic beings, and then one of these angelic beings said to a man who was apparently a third angel, who was clothed in linen, who was above the waters of the river, hovering in between the two angels. And one of the angels poses this question: how long shall the fulfillment of these wonders be? And so that's the question that gets asked. How long shall the fulfillment of these wonders be? The question that the angel is posing here is not, how long will it be before these things take place? That's not what he's asking. What he's asking is, how long will they continue when they begin to occur? And the answer is then given in verse 7, and then I heard the man clothed in linen who was above the waters of the river, and he held up his right hand and his left hand to heaven and swore by him who lives forever that it shall be for a time, one times, plural, and half a time. And when the power of the holy people has been completely shattered, all these things shall be finished. So this angel raises both hands in an oath to God, indicating that what he's going to say is true before God, and that the horrors associated with this Antichrist and the Great Tribulation is going to last for a time. A time is one, times is two, so you have a total of three and half a time, so three and a half, referring to 3.5 years, is the length of this Great Tribulation, referring to the second half of the tribulation period, which is a total of 7 years. And so at that particular point in time, the Antichrist will completely, as the angel declares there, the Jewish power will be completely shattered. They will be completely vulnerable at that point and utterly defeated by her enemies. And then all of this will be brought to an end by Jesus' second coming. Remember that stone not cut with hands in Daniel chapter 2, bringing down the image that represented all of man's world-ruling empires and bringing an end to all of it, Jesus' second coming, and then the establishment of the kingdom age in the world. And then in verse 8, Daniel poses his own question. Although I heard, I didn't understand. He's trying to understand this conversation between these angelic beings. And then I said, my Lord, what shall be the end of these things? And so he didn't understand the prophecy. He wants to understand the prophecy. He is a student of prophecy. Remember, he was studying Jeremiah's prophecies. And so he didn't have the Olivet Discourse, Matthew 24 and 25. He doesn't have the book of 2 Thessalonians. He doesn't have the book of Revelation as we do. So he's at a loss here to understand. The response of the angel is given there in verse 9. And he said, go your way, Daniel, for the words are closed up and sealed until the time of the end. And so Daniel was informed that the revelation given to him will not be completely understood until the time of the end.
And thus its primary purpose was to inform not Daniel or the Jewish people in Daniel's age, but to inform the Jewish people who would be alive at the end of the age, who God knew would need this insight and this

perspective in the light of these events that will wrap up human history as we know it. And then many shall be purified, the angel goes on to tell Daniel, made white and refined, but the wicked shall do wickedly, and none of the wicked shall understand, but the wise shall understand. And so, while Daniel couldn't understand every detail of this, the angel tells him that at the time of the end, all of this whole thing, this horror of all of this with the Antichrist, is going to accomplish two great things in the world, but specifically among the Jewish people. First, it will result in the purification of the saints, and second, it will manifest the true character of the wickedness of the human heart. And so even at the end of time, these prophecies won't be understood. They won't be understood by the wicked during the tribulation period, but only by the wise who then are born again and then turn to these scriptures for clarity and for perspective. And it's interesting, I think, and certainly very, very demonic that here we live in this world that has such a great curiosity about the future, don't they? What's going to happen tomorrow? What's going to happen in human history? What's going to happen at the end of the age? And yet the whole world lives by and large as if this book that is filled with prophecy, that's being fulfilled before our eyes every single day and every single week, doesn't exist at all. All of these amazing prophecies, and yet they respond to it with a collective yawn, and it is a demonic stupor that's upon the world that is behind all of it. Notice in verse 11, and from the time that the daily sacrifice is taken away and the abomination of desolation is set up there at the 3.5 year mark of the tribulation period, where the Antichrist goes in and declares himself to be God and demands to be worshipped as God, the halfway point of the tribulation, there shall be 1,290 days. And so here we're given the date of Jesus' second coming. It'll be 1,290 days from the time of the abomination of desolation. So the day at the midpoint of that 7-year tribulation period, the Antichrist will go in there. He will do that abomination that causes desolation. And then from that day, anybody that's present in the world at that time can start marking their calendar. And on the 1,290th day will be Jesus' second coming. And it's one of the reasons that I don't believe that the rapture of the church and the second coming occur at the same time. Because for the 3.5 years, or the final 3.5 years of the tribulation period, if the rapture occurs at the time of the second coming, then we will know the day of the rapture. We will know it will be 1,290 days after the abomination that causes desolation. And yet the rapture is always presented in the scriptures as an imminent event, and one in which we do not know the day or the hour. There has to be some separation between those two events. They cannot occur at the same time. Otherwise, we would know for that 3.5 year period the time of the rapture. And in verse 12 here, he goes on to say, blessed is he who waits and comes to the 1,335 days. So Jesus returns at 1,290 days following the abomination that causes desolation. And then it is at 1,335 days, apparently, that the kingdom age starts. And so there's this extra 45 days. It's interesting. Nobody really knows what it is, but all we're told is that he who waits is blessed. I know what it is, but that tape pack will cost you $5,000. And it may refer to the fact that prior to the establishing of the kingdom age, that because of the massive massacre related to the Battle of Armageddon, that the world needs to be cleansed, the land of Israel needs to be cleansed following it. The temple, of course, will have been defiled by the Antichrist. It will need to be demolished as well for true worship to be established then during the kingdom age. And then there will also, as Jesus spoke about in Matthew chapter 25, there's going to be the separating between the sheep and the goats. And the sheep representing

0: the righteous, talking about survivors of the tribulation period. The goats will represent the wicked, those that took the mark of the beast. They side with the Antichrist and supported him in his persecution of the Jews and in his unrighteous. And I'm inclined to hold the view that this 45-day period is a day in which the surviving population of the world from the Great Tribulation is judged, and a separation occurs between the sheep and the goats. Again, Daniel is informed here in verse 13 that he's not going to understand these additional revelations. But you go your way till the end, for you shall rest and will arise to your inheritance at the end of the day. Daniel, leave it with the Lord. You're going to die long before any of these prophecies come to pass. And one day it's all going to come to pass, and you will partake in the inheritance of the saints, the inheritance of one who has served the Lord well.
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0: Union Lompoc, the Word of God. 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
2: There is a war going on. It is a spiritual war. A war between truth and lies. Only one thing cuts through all lies and opinions. It is God's Word. It is God's Sword.
3: 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As we work our way through the book of Genesis, we'll pick up with Genesis chapter 7, verse 1. 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
4: Now, there's no reason for us to believe or assume that all of the work of that monstrous project was done by these four men, Noah, Shem, Ham, and Japheth. But they are the men who did the project. If they involved other laborers, if they hired it, if they had slaves, the people that they owned because of debt, then they involved all of them. Chapter 7, verse 1, please look at this. The Lord said unto Noah, Come thou and all thy house into the ark. For thee have I seen righteous before me in this generation. Of every clean beast thou shalt take to thee by sevens, the male and his female, and of beasts that are not clean by two, the male and his female. Of fowls also of the air by sevens, the male and the female, to keep seed alive upon the face of the earth. Now, let me pause for a moment and introduce you to something you may not have noted, but that concept of clean and unclean among the animals predates the law given by Moses. In the law, God spelled out to the covenant people that among the animals there are clean and there are unclean. The clean land animals, you'll know the clean land animals because they have two traits. The clean fish likewise have two traits. And you're looking for these two traits. This is God. This is the creator of every living thing, revealing that he is the creator and he knows what nobody else knows. What was not known to humanity from the very beginning of the world, all the way up until the mid-1860s, what was unknown to humanity was the existence of microbes. Another form of living creature, another form of animal that was so tiny it couldn't be seen with the naked eye. And they came to discover their existence even before the invention of the microscope, where they could magnify things to see them. Brilliant men worked. Brilliant men.

0: men, by the way, who were persecuted by those who said, we're going to follow the science. Brilliant men like Joseph, Dr. Joseph Lester, who ended his life in an asylum because he had the nerve to believe that there were living things that were just too tiny to see and they could invade your body. And we've, honored him by naming a mouthwash after him, Listerine. Can kill germs, cause bad breath. Are we really honoring the guy? This is kind of like that Brian Regan observation. That every time we use Einstein's name, we're not honoring him. We're not really honoring him. Every time we see somebody act stupid or express stupid, we go, oh, good one, Einstein. Dr. Lister should be more honored than he actually is. His work led to the discoveries of Louis Pasteur and others. But all the way to the mid-1860s, through the whole history of the world, from Eden, the introduction of sin and death, till Pasteur, nobody knew about microbes except God. God, who tells the covenant people through Moses, land animals, they gotta have a split hoof and they have to chew the cud. You're looking for those two traits. If they chew the cud, but don't have a split hoof, don't eat them, they're not on your diet. The covenant people were given a special diet. And if they just trusted God as the God of creation, they would be spared most of the diseases that plagued the whole world around them. God sent this. Of fish, it is still this way among the Jews. Two traits. They've gotta have scales and fins. If they don't have scales, but they do have fins, don't eat them. So all of those without fins and scales are bottom feeders, the ocean's cleanup crew, subject to all kinds of parasites and microbes. It's that simple. But please consider that long before Moses, God tells Noah there are clean and there are unclean. What was the purpose of the clean animals? Primary purpose of the clean animals was sacrifice. And you'll see that as we read on in the story. So two of everything else, but seven of the pairs of clean animals and birds. Verse 4, for yet 7 days and I will cause it to rain upon the earth. 40 days and 40 nights and every living substance that I have made will I destroy from off the face of the earth. It had never rained. The hydrological system described in Genesis chapter 2 was a mist. A pressurized water source blew a mist over the earth and the earth was well watered. There were rivers, all of them with their sources subterranean in the world prior to the days of Noah, prior to the flood. God said it's going to rain. God told Noah of something that he had never seen. Verse 5 says, Noah did according to all that the Lord commanded him. And Noah was 600 years old when the flood waters was upon the earth. So the skeptic said, now come on, 600 years? Are we supposed to take that as 600 literal years? Oh, were years different then? Not too much different, no. No, actually, Noah lived 600 years. And what is the purpose of telling us this? Primarily, we are given this information so that we can know that this is not a fable. This is not a fairy tale. It's not a parable. It's not old Hebrew poetry. The guy lived, and the guy was at a certain age, and we'll have a date given to us here as we read on. So what was the deal? Why did people live so long? The obvious indication is that the world, given the genealogies that we've already read in Genesis, the world before the environmental changes in the days of Noah was a world conducive to life and longevity. What is it that ages us now? What is the thing that is perforating us, poking holes right through us? It is the really dangerous rays from our sun. The very thing that makes life possible also is making death possible. It's shooting us full of holes. And the more trips you take around the sun, the more years you're exposed to it, the toll, it becomes visible. And that's why you're looking at a white-bearded old man talking to you this morning, whereas I once had a fairly decent brown beard, a little two-tone. It was summer highlights in the sun. You know. It's gone, and it's never coming back in this life, along with a whole lot of other stuff. It's gone. And like me, others of you are bearing the evidence of many years under the sun. All of you men, that is, you men. Ladies have clearly kept yourself from these rays. You are moving on. It all changed. It all changed. Whereas we lived centuries before the flood, humanity would only live decades after the flood. God said, as for man, his days will be 120. 120 is basically your max. Moses, who wrote this, he lived 120 years. There are people alive today approaching 120, but no one exceeding that. Verse 7 says Noah went in, and I guess I didn't deal with it. What changed environmentally? What changed is in the account of creation, we read that God separated waters from beneath from waters above, and he called the great expanse between them sky, the firmament between them sky. That means above the sky, there was more water. There was a water canopy. Whether it was liquid, solid, or vapor, that's all conjecture. But the planet was, in fact, shielded. There was a water canopy, and it filtered light. It's gone, and we are exposed, and our longevity significantly shortened. Verse 7, Noah went in, and his sons and his wife, and his sons' wives with them in the ark, because of the waters of the flood. Of clean beasts and of beasts that are not clean, of fowls and of every thing that creepeth upon the earth, there went in two unto Noah into the ark, the male and the female, as God had commanded Noah. They went in. Noah was told to go gather the food. He was not told to go gather the animals, the living things. They did that themselves. God sent them. Verse 10, it came to pass after 7 days that the waters of the flood were upon the earth. In the 600th year of Noah's life, in the second month, the 17th day of the month, the same day, were all the fountains of the great deep broken up, and the windows of heaven were open, and the rain was upon the earth 40 days and 40 nights. That's as far as we'll read today. For I would draw your attention to that 11th verse, two sources of water that converged upon the surface of the earth. Two sources. The first one is described as the great fountains of the deep. The second is described as the windows of heaven were opened. So there was subterranean water from beneath the earth's surface that came to the earth's surface, as there was water above our atmosphere which came to the earth's surface. About this, King James Version says the great fountains of the deep were broken up. The English Standard Version translates the same Hebrew verb as burst. It was a worldwide cataclysm that was the result of pressurized explosion that was worldwide. There is, all the way around our planet, 45,000 miles of mid-oceanic rift. The evidence of the fracture of the earth's crust. The explosion was such that it produced this seismic activity all over the whole world. Superheated water blown all the way from beneath the earth's crust to beyond the earth's atmosphere into the super cool regions of space. I was up really early this morning in preparation. It was still dark. Well, it wasn't that dark because the moon is nearly full. And with all of the white snow on the ground and the trees reflecting, and it was really bright. At 4 a.m., it was really bright. Looking at the moon again this morning, I would remind you that the moon doesn't spin on an axis. It travels around us in its orbit, but it's the same side facing us. That's the reason why we've been looking at that so-called man on the moon all of our lives and for all these generations of humanity. Do you know that it's the Earth side of the moon that is pitted with craters? It's not the other side, not the side facing open space. The moon itself bears the evidence of being assaulted from the Earth side. Such was the magnitude of the judgment of God and what happened upon the Earth. Let me read you an article in case you still are skeptical of such a thing. This is from a secular source. This article dated 2014, which was a big year for discovery. This is from New Scientist. Headline, Massive Oceans Discovered Towards the Earth's Core. The article reads as follows. A reservoir of water three times the volume of all the oceans has been discovered deep beneath the Earth's surface. The finding could help explain where the Earth's seas came from. Secular source. The water is hidden inside a blue rock called ringwoodite that lies 700 kilometers underground in the mantle, the layer of hot rock between the Earth's surface and its core. The huge size of the reservoir throws new light on the origin of Earth's water. Some geologists think water arrived in comets as they struck the planet, but the new discovery supports an alternative idea that the oceans gradually oozed out of the interior of the early Earth. Secular guy is writing this stuff. It's good evidence the Earth's water came from within, says Stephen Jacobson of the Northwestern University in Evanston, Illinois. The hidden water could also act as a buffer for the oceans on the surface, explaining why they have stayed the same size for millions of years. That's where you abandon the secular. Millions of years. They love to throw that around. The discovery is significant. Three times the amount of water beneath the Earth's crust than all of the water that is currently in the oceans on the Earth's surface, which when you average out all of the depths from the deepest to the shallowest, it averages out 2.5 miles deep worldwide. But you realize that there are great abysses in our ocean. Again, I cite the mid-oceanic ridge and the rift around the planet, 45,000 miles of it. At the deepest places, there are mountains over 10,000 feet tall that never breach the surface of the ocean. In the days of Noah, the Creator caused the original hydrological system to rupture at his command. And that rupture was so cataclysmic. It did, in fact, send everything into motion. It is a mistake to look at the world that you live in now and become one of those uniformitarians that just assumes that the systems and the speed of everything happening in the world right now has been uniform all through the history. No, it hasn't. No, it actually has known massive catastrophe. The evidence of it is worldwide. I leave you with this thought. The evidence of the worldwide flood is everywhere. You have the convergence of subterranean water coming to the surface and coming in a most explosive way that involves tsunamis every few minutes worldwide, water sweeping over land. And then ultimately, the drifting tectonic plates and their collision, both the collision, the subduction of the ocean like the Pacific plate, subducting under the North American plate, thrusting and piling up land. Create the Rocky Mountains. Psalm 104 is a profound psalm in this regard, for it actually uses a verb that I'd like to point out to you. Psalm 104, written by the inspiration of the Holy Spirit, says, Bless the Lord, O my soul. O Lord, my God, thou art very great. Thou art clothed with honor and majesty, who coverest thyself with light as with a garment, who stretches down the heavens like a curtain, who layeth the beams of his chambers in the waters, who maketh the clouds his chariots, who walketh upon the wings of the wind. who maketh his angel spirits, his ministers of flaming fire, who laid the foundations of the earth that it should not be removed forever. Thou coverest it with the deep as with a garment. The waters stood above the mountains. At their rebuke they fled. At the voice of thy thunder they hasted away. Verse 8 says, they go up by the mountains, they go down by the valleys, unto the place where thou hast founded for them. Thou hast set a bound that they may not pass over, that they turn not again to cover the earth. It was God who at his word created the low places for the water to recede to, thrusting the landmass up. It is literally translated in that psalm, that eighth verse, the mountains went up, the valleys went down. God created the ocean basins. All of that while Noah and his family and all of the species in that floating box, that great barge, all of them lifted above and all. So you ask the question, are you going to tell me that the highest mountains in the world were underwater? Everest was underwater? Well, yes, it was. But Everest was not Everest. The mountain ranges were created in the aftermath. The waters covered the world. But it was in the dynamics of all of that moving earth crust that the land masses were formed, that the continents divided, and the mountain ranges were thrown up, and are still, by the way, being thrust up. It just all slowed down. The earthquakes that happen on the West Coast happen because things are still moving. They're just moving slow. They move, they build up massive pressure, and then one little slip and you've got an earthquake that destroys everything. A tsunami that threatens life on the coasts. Everest is still measurably rising. According to the scripture, according to the record, inspired by the very Spirit of God, here in Genesis, written for us by Moses. I'll tell you something, guys. We make a big mistake in the modern world, presuming that we know so much more. While we are, in fact, collecting knowledge, we've lost a lot of knowledge. We make a mistake in underestimating Moses. Educated in all of the science of the Egyptians, educated in all the knowledge of the very advanced Egyptian civilization, raised as Egypt's prince, grandson of the Pharaoh. And he writes as a man who has met God out in the wilderness of Midian, in what is today Saudi Arabia. And what he writes is brilliant. It's genius. Has not been disproven. One final thought, you and I are sitting right now under lights that are powered by electricity, electricity that is generated a long ways away from here in coal-fired energy plants. Isn't that amazing that we power the modern world with the decayed remains of the world that God judged and God buried? That all of the organic matter, jungles and forests, all scoured with every living thing within it, off of the surface of the earth and all of it buried. And the secularist, the earth-worshipping, man-made climate change religionist, can't go a day without using the term fossil. Fossil fuels, fossil fuels, fossil fuels. We are burning the old world. This honestly hit me a couple of years ago. I had Eric Meyerson with me, took a trip to go speak to some brothers in Wyoming. And there I took Eric, the geologist on staff, on this trip to Wyoming and the Dakotas to just observe. Because you can observe so much of all of this, including it's the most dinosaur-rich fossil graveyard, the place where all of the largest dinosaurs made their last stand, fleeing from the advancing waters on North America. 10-state region that is more dense with dinosaur bones, all of them just scrambled and packed in. When were all of these fossils created? In the worldwide cataclysm of the flood. Water, mud, sedimentary layers, encasing living things. It was there in Wyoming we stopped to fill up the gas tank at Sinclair Oil gas station. And they're the only ones who are really tuned in to this fossil reality, for their mascot is a great big green dinosaur. You guys seen those in your travels? Sinclair Oil, great big gigantic green brontosaurus looking dinosaur. They know what we're burning. But we are burning the old world that we deny ever existed. The Apostle Peter says it in 2 Peter chapter 3, that in the days like these ones in which you and I live, men are scoffing and they are deliberately, willfully ignorant of the flood, ignoring it, though evidence for it is everywhere. I say again, we power this modern world, burning the old world, while we deny the judgment of God ever happened. You have no idea how hard this is for me. To not just geek out on and get bogged down in all kinds of details. There's so much information. My fascination with it hopefully is obvious. There's so much to try to get through Genesis chapter 6 and 7. I tried my best just to read chapter 6 today. Minimal commentary. But there is so much there. Do you understand that the judgment of God as evidenced worldwide that happened long ago stands as a warning? The judgment of God will happen. God does judge. God is just. Justice, judgment, and grace come together again. There was only one way to be saved in Noah's day. You had to be in the ark. There was only one way to be saved in your day. You've got to be in Christ. In Christ. There was a bumper sticker campaign that happened back in the 70s that some people thought it was utterly ridiculous, and I guess I have to agree. It was a bumper sticker campaign. They were popular. It just said, smile, God loves you. Smile, God loves you. And somebody pointed out the absurdity of putting that kind of a bumper sticker on Noah's Ark. Does it do any good? Can you smile, God loves you? Can you hear waters up to your neck? There's only one way to be saved, and that is Jesus Christ. You've got to be in Christ. You've got to take the deal. You've got to meet the terms of God.
1: 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We pray that the Word of God will speak to your heart as you meditate on it. 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

0: Did you know that faith can actually grow? Here's Pastor Bob Hoekstra with a thought.
1: The Lord is revealing himself to us. We're seeing how faithful he is. We're trusting in him in specific areas. And he's proving to be faithful. And faith grows. But it's all anchored into the Word of God. So then faith comes by hearing. There's a certain kind of hearing that produces faith.

0: there's a certain kind of hearing that produces or grows faith. What is it? Well, you're about to find out on Living in Christ with Bob Hoekstra, the radio outreach of Living in Christ Ministries. We're extremely grateful to the Lord for the opportunity He affords us in bringing the Word to you each day. With that said, let's get into the Word and consider its ability one more time. From Romans 10, verse 17, here's Pastor Bob.
1: Romans chapter 10, verse 17. So then faith comes by hearing, and hearing by the Word of God. This speaks to us about the ability of the Word of God to produce a faith-developing life. Anyone who's been a Christian very long at all knows faith is a very important issue, isn't it? Biblically, spiritually, personally. It's a gigantic issue. And don't you often feel like you need more faith, or you need faith to be developed more, that yes, we've trusted God through this, and we've trusted God through that, and trusted God through the other, and then, but oh, then there's this issue, you know, and there are always those issues that are testing our faith, that are stretching our faith. And we need to know how to proceed to have faith developing in our lives. Well, here it is. You don't pump it up. Faith is not something man produces. Faith is something that develops in a life through a relationship, a revealing relationship with the Lord. That is, the Lord is revealing Himself to us. We're seeing how faithful He is. We're trusting in Him in specific areas, and He's proving to be faithful, and faith grows. But it's all anchored into the Word of God. So then faith comes by hearing. There's a certain kind of hearing that produces faith. What kind of hearing? Hearing by the Word of God. So then faith comes by, you might say, listening to the Word of God, paying attention to the Word of God. Faith is a meaningless issue or entity until you examine its object. A lot of people talk about faith, and it has nothing to do with biblical faith.

As we hear the Word of God, receive God's Word, our faith grows because He gives us truth to believe in. So the Word is able to produce a faith-developing life. Though there are many other aspects of the ability of the Word of God, let's look at one more in John chapter 5. And in many ways, this strikes at the heart of the greatest aspect of the ability of God's Word. We'll see in verses 39 and 40 that the Scriptures are able to produce a Christ-focused, Christ-acquainted, Christ-like life. Boy, what an ability that is. That's the heart of the kingdom of heaven. In Philippians 3, Paul says that knowing the Lord, that's the surpassing value of life. Verse 8, there's nothing higher than that. That's why we're here on this planet. That's why we're here in this universe, to get to know Him. Well, the Word of God is able to produce a Christ-focused, Christ-acquainted, and therefore Christ-like life. Verse 39, John 5. Jesus said to those around Him, particularly to the Jewish leaders, "You search the Scriptures, for in them you think you have eternal life. And these are they which testify of Me. But you are not willing to come to Me that you may have life." Oh, this most significant ability of God's Word. He starts out in this section saying, "You search the Scriptures." And they did. That was a Scripture-searching generation. The leaders of Israel sort of rose to prominence and authority by their searching of the Scriptures, by sort of becoming Bible experts. Hey, these are the men with the know, with the answers. So they did search the Scriptures. But Jesus put His finger on why they searched the Scriptures. They were doing a good thing, searching the Scriptures, but with a bad motivation. They had a bad reason driving them in their quest for Bible knowledge. For in them, that is, in the Scriptures, in their possession of them, because they were given the custody of the written Word of God, in their mastery of them, everyone came to them to find out how to live rightly in light of them, and when they were following them and when they were contradicting them. For in them you think you have eternal life. In their possession of the Scriptures, in their so-called mastery of the Scriptures, they thought they had eternal life. They thought that they had it made with God. They thought they had a lock with God. They thought they were in God's in-group because, hey, come on, we're the Bible men. We know. You want to know when you violated the Sabbath, walked too far? Come and ask us. We can tell you how many steps to count and know you're still observing the Sabbath. And we can tell you when you've taken one too many and you're violating the Sabbath. You know, oh, boy, what mighty holy men to come up with that, you know. And there are other even more ridiculous ones, like the experts could unroll the scroll of Isaiah and spread it out and gather everyone and say, "Look right there, see my finger on that letter? That letter is the middle letter of the book of Isaiah." And, well, of course, everyone would go, "Whoa, does he know his Bible?" You know? Well, he had some trivia, Bible trivia information, you know. But they thought because they possessed the Word, they were the masters of the Word, that they had eternal life. Hey, they had a lock with God. Heaven was theirs. How foolish they were. Look what they missed. Look what they would not do with the Word. "You search the Scriptures, for in them you think you have eternal life. And these," the Scriptures, "are they which testify of Me." They should have been in those scrolls not looking for the middle letter to impress and wow people. They should have been in those Scriptures looking for a testimony of the Lord, a revelation of the Lord, a revealing of who He was. But this was their problem, and the Lord nailed their hard hearts in verse 40. "But you are not willing to come to Me that you may have life." Yeah, they were willing to go to the Word to get information for their own advantage.

0: advancement. But they were not willing to go to the Word to get insight on the Lord so they might come to Him and find that in Him alone was the life that God had for sinners on this earth. How about us? Are we willing to go to the Word? Yeah, evidently, probably so. Many Christians are willing to go to the Word. But they miss the highest purpose and ability of the Word, that is to testify of Christ, to reveal the Lord to us. Do we let the Word testify to us of the Lord Jesus Christ? That in Him we may find more life. If we're born again, we found life in Christ. But Jesus said, I came that you may have life and have it what? More abundantly. Where do you get it? How does that grow? You get into the Word to learn of the Lord of life who multiplies and fills us with His life. And it grows to an abundance of life. When we go to the Word, are we willing to come to Christ? The only way to initially find life with God, the only way continually to grow in life with God. See, it's the Word that is able to produce a Christ-focused, Christ-acquainted, Christ-like life. Oh, the ability of the Word. What does God want to do with such truth? Draw us into the Word. Fill our hearts and lives with the Word of God and radically change us more and more into what He wants us to be, accomplishing what He wants us to do.
1: The ability of the Word points to Christ, that in Him we might have life, true life, abundant life. It's only found living in Christ, hence the name and focus of our ministry. It's something we also cherish and seek not to take for granted. 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We've just released a new book from Pastor Bob Hoekstra titled Trials, Difficulties, and Impossibilities. Maybe that's exactly what you're going through right now and wondering what to make of it all. Here's the good news. God is up to something good. Just as gold must be tested in the fire to bring impurities to the surface, so the Lord allows trials and difficulties to bring to the surface any impurities in our lives. The Lord uses trials and difficulties to prove the genuineness of our faith. 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Here's our mailing address for those that prefer to write. 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We thank the Lord you were with us today, and may God richly bless you as you live in Christ. We'll catch you back here next time. This has been a presentation of Living in Christ Ministries.

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3: You see, their fathers had failed because they gave God their back instead of their face. In every opportunity to encounter God, we have the choice to either turn our back or our face to God. Notice that phrasing in verse 6. He said that their fathers had turned their faces away and turned their backs on him. Friend, don't turn your back on God. No, again, turn your face to him, honoring him, giving the glory, the attention, the reverence that he deserves.
2: Every single day brings a chance to decide between one of two things. You can either actively look towards God or choose to turn away from him. In today's message, Pastor David describes how turning your face towards God means giving him your full attention, your respect, and the honor he rightfully deserves. When you look away and turn your back, you walk right out of the peace he's ready to give you. You need to deliberately face toward him and stay engaged with what he's doing in your life. Now, here's Pastor David in 2 Chronicles chapter 29 as he begins a brand new study, Hezekiah Cleanses the Temple.
3: In our verse-by-verse study through the book of 2 Chronicles, we now come to 2 Chronicles chapter 29, which begins the story of Hezekiah. That story of Hezekiah, king of Judah, is told over four chapters, beginning at chapter 29 and extending through chapter 32. Hezekiah was the 13th king after David. So you have David, who of course was the founder of the Davidic dynasty. But then after him, Solomon, Rehoboam, Abijah, Asa, Jehoshaphat. Then Jehoram, Ahaziah, and I'm not going to count the evil queen mother, Athaliah. She was an illegitimate ruler. Then you have Joash, Amaziah, Uzziah, Jotham, Ahaz, and then finally number 13, Hezekiah. Hezekiah began his reign about 279 years after the death of David. So let's see the characteristics of his reign, and especially the great work that he did in cleansing the temple. 2 Chronicles chapter 29, beginning now the first two verses. Hezekiah became king when he was 25 years old, and he reigned 29 years in Jerusalem. His mother's name was Abijah, the daughter of Zechariah. And he did what was right in the sight of the Lord, according to all that his father David had done. Hezekiah came to the throne of Judah at the very end of the kingdom of Israel. Let's just remind ourselves that at this time, the 12 tribes of Israel are divided into two separate kingdoms. The 10 northern tribes are called the Kingdom of Israel, and their capital city was Samaria. The two southern tribes, that kingdom was called the Kingdom of Judah, and its capital

city was Jerusalem. Second Chronicles is almost only the story of the kings of Judah, the southern kingdom. But the northern kingdom had its own story. And the northern kingdom was carried into captivity by the invading Assyrian army about 130 or 135 years before the fall of the kingdom of Judah. Again, Hezekiah came to the throne of Judah at the very end of the kingdom of Israel. 3 years after his start of his reign, the Assyrian armies set siege to Samaria. And 3 years after that, the northern kingdom was conquered. Now that sad fate of the northern kingdom was a valuable lesson to Hezekiah. He saw firsthand what happened when the people of God rejected their God and his word and when they worshiped other gods. But for his sake, King Hezekiah, verse 1 tells us that he reigned 29 years in Jerusalem. Hezekiah was one of the better kings of Judah, and thus he had a long and mostly blessed reign. No doubt his mother Abijah was a godly and important influence on his wife. Let me read to you a quote here from G. Campbell Morgan. He says this, quote, "His mother was Abijah, the daughter of Zechariah, probably the person mentioned by the prophet Isaiah in Isaiah chapter 8, verse 2, as a faithful witness. This possible friendship of his mother for the prophet, combined with the certainty that up to this time he had been under the influence of Isaiah's ministry, may account for Hezekiah's action on coming to the throne." So again, Morgan observed this well. Hezekiah's ministry, so much of it happened during the same time as the ministry of the prophet Isaiah, and it could be that his mother Abijah was a friend or an associate of the prophet Isaiah. But we understand and we cherish what is said about Hezekiah here in verse 2. He did what was right in the sight of the Lord. Hezekiah was one of Judah's most zealous reformers, even prohibiting worship on the high places. We find that reference in 2 Kings chapter 18, verse 4. These high places for worship were popular altars for sacrifice set up as the worshiper desired, not according to God's direction. Russell Dilday says in his commentary, "God was never happy about this practice. But none of the other good kings found the courage to forbid it. Hezekiah did." There's a real sense in which Hezekiah went further than even many of the good kings of Judah in pursuing the purity of the worship of God. And 2 Kings chapter 18, verses 5 through 6, makes this remarkable statement about Hezekiah. Let me read those verses to you. "He trusted in the Lord God of Israel, so that after him was none like him among all the kings of Judah, nor who were before him. For he held fast to the Lord. He did not depart from following him, but he kept his commandments, which the Lord had commanded Moses." In other words, he took seriously God's word, and he was obedient to that word. Now, let's take a look, starting at verse 3, a description of how Hezekiah exhorted for the cleansing and the restoration of the temple. We remember that Hezekiah's predecessor was the man Ahaz, and Ahaz was a terrible king over Israel. Hezekiah's grandfather, Jotham, was a good king, one of the few kings of whom nothing negative is said. But Jotham's son Ahaz was a disaster, and Ahaz really brought down the spiritual zeal, the spiritual temperature, the spiritual integrity of the nation in a big way. So after the ruinous reign of Ahaz, when the temple was neglected and shut down and the priesthood didn't function, this is what we learn about the reign of Ahaz in the previous chapter, 2 Chronicles chapter 28. Here in chapter 29, God raised up a man, Hezekiah, to restore and to reform the worship and the sacrificial system at the temple. Okay, starting out verse 3, and I'm going to read through verse 11. "In the first year of his reign, in the first month, he opened the doors of the house of the Lord and repaired them. Then he brought in the priests and the Levites and gathered them in the east square and said to them, 'Hear me, Levites. Now sanctify yourselves, sanctify the house.

house of the Lord God of your fathers, and carry out the rubbish from the holy place. For our fathers have trespassed and done evil in the eyes of the Lord our God. They have forsaken him, have turned their faces away from the dwelling place of the Lord, and turned their backs on him. They have also shut up the doors of the vestibule, put out the lamps, and have not burned incense or offered burnt offerings in the holy place to the God of Israel. Therefore, the wrath of the Lord fell upon Judah and Jerusalem, and he has given them up to trouble, to desolation, and to jeering, as you see with your eyes. For indeed, because of this, our fathers have fallen by the sword, and our sons, our daughters, and our wives are in captivity. Now it is in my heart to make a covenant with the Lord God of Israel, that his fierce wrath may turn away from us. My sons, do not be negligent now, for the Lord has chosen you to stand before him, to serve him, that you should minister to him and burn incense. Now again, after the ruinous reign of King Ahaz, the temple was effectively out of business. The doors were shut. It was used as a collecting place for rubbish. It was a ruin. It was a wreck. But Hezekiah said, we're going to change that. And to do that, first he had to have devoted men to do the work. That's why he says here in verse 5, sanctify yourselves, sanctify the house of the Lord God of your fathers, and carry out the rubbish from the holy place. You see, tragically, the condition of both the Levites and the temple was so bad that they seemed incapable of reforming themselves without this push from King Hezekiah. It was the neglect of an ungodly king, King Ahaz, that put them in the situation. It would be the passion and the spiritual fervor of a godly king named King Hezekiah that would bring them back. And he talks about the problem. They said in verse 6 that we have turned their faces away and turned their backs on him. That's what their fathers had done. You see, their fathers had failed because they gave God their back instead of their face. In every opportunity to encounter God, we have the choice to either turn our back or our face to God. Notice that phrasing in verse 6. He said that their fathers had turned their faces away and turned their backs on him. Friend, don't turn your back on God. No, again, turn your face to him, honoring him, giving the glory, the attention, the reverence that he deserves. Matthew Poole, in his commentary, suggested that the idea of turning the back to God could also be understood literally, because according to 2 Kings chapter 16, in the days of Ahaz, the altar was moved and its replacement was directed to the east in the manner of pagan altars instead of toward the west as God commanded. The idea was therefore, under this dangerous innovation, one had to literally turn his back to the temple and the ark of God in order to stand before the altar. Well, God didn't want it that way. He said, no longer are we going to turn our backs to the Lord. Now we're going to turn our face to the Lord. When he continues describing the damage that they did in verse 7, Hezekiah said, they have also shut up the doors of the vestibule, put out the lamps, and have not burned incense or offered burnt offerings. Again, all this happened in the days of Ahaz, the father of Hezekiah. Hezekiah knew that it was time to open the temple again, to clean it up, to get it running, both to clean it out and so that it could operate as it was intended. And he also recognized that their neglect of these things invited God's judgment. He says this in verse 8, therefore the wrath of the Lord fell upon Judah and Jerusalem. You see, in a remarkable way, Hezekiah recognized that the calamities that had come to Judah came because of their disobedience. It takes a wise and a godly person to admit this and to act appropriately. He didn't blame God for the calamities that had overtaken the nation. He knew that it was the fault of the people of Judah because they had turned their backs towards God. And then to encourage them further, he says in verse 11, my sons, do not be negligent now, for the Lord has chosen you to stand before him, to serve him. This was a call from Hezekiah for them to have courage in the work that they had set before them.
This was

0: focused on the sense of calling that they had. In verse 11, he reminds them, the Lord has chosen you. Getting back to a focus on their calling and on their central purpose, that was to serve and honor God, this was essential in their work. And this exhortation demonstrates that they had lost this focus. You could even say that Hezekiah set the example in this devoted service and reform in reference to the worship of God, in that he even destroyed a notable artifact from the Exodus. 2 Kings chapter 18, verse 4 describes how Hezekiah destroyed the bronze serpent of Moses that was known as Nehushtan when it became an idol. This was the serpent on the pole in the wilderness that Moses lifted up and the whole nation looked to and was saved. Well, that was a glorious thing. But even a good thing like that bronze serpent became a source of idolatry. Therefore, Hezekiah put it away. Hezekiah set the example in this devoted service of the Lord. So they got to work. Look at verses 12 through 19, where it describes their work cleansing the temple. Then these Levites arose, Mahath, the son of Amasai, and Joel, the son of Azariah, the sons of the Kohathites, the sons of Merari, Kish, the son of Abdi, and Azariah, the son of Jehalel, of the Gershonites, Joah, the son of Zimmah, and Eden, the son of Joah, of the sons of Eliapham, Shimei and Ariel, of the sons of Asaph, Zechariah and Mattaniah, of the sons of Heman, Jehiel and Shimei, and of the sons of Jedthun, Shemai and Uziel. And they gathered their brethren, sanctified themselves, and went according to the commandment of the king at the words of the Lord to cleanse the house of the Lord. Then the priests went into the inner part of the house of the Lord to cleanse it and brought out all the debris that they found in the temple of the Lord to the court of the house of the Lord. And the Levites took it out and carried it to the brook Kidron. Now they began to sanctify on the first day of the month. And on the eighth day of the month, they came to the vestibule of the Lord. So they sanctified the house of the Lord in 8 days. And on the 16th day of the first month, they finished. Then they went into King Hezekiah and said, we have cleansed all the house of the Lord, the altar of burnt offerings with all its articles, and the table of showbread with all its articles. Moreover, the articles which King Ahaz in his reign has cast aside in his transgression, we have prepared and sanctified, and there they are before the altar of the Lord. What a lot of activity these verses describe. Starting at verse 12, we just read that the Levites arose. You see, these men, under the reign of Ahaz, the predecessor of Hezekiah, they had been complicit in the neglect and disgrace of the temple. Yet, the chronicler rightly noted these men by name, because when they were exhorted by King Hezekiah to do what was right in cleansing and restoring the temple, they did it. And friends, maybe you've been neglectful in the way that you've honored and obeyed and served God. Well, forget about the past. Get busy today. That's what these men did. Well, they could have sat around moping all day long about how they failed during the reign of King Ahaz. We should have stood up to the king. We shouldn't allow this to happen. Okay, great. What's past is past. Now get it right. And that's what they did. They had a wonderful work party going on at the temple to clean it, to drag out the rubbish, to restore it the very best they could. And it says here in verse 17 that on the 16th day of the first month, they finished. This relates to the staggering extent of the prior damage to the temple during the reign of Ahaz, in that it took 16 days to simply carry out the rubbish that had accumulated in the temple, including even the inner part of the house of the Lord. Can you imagine using God's temple as a storage place for junk, for refuse, for rubbish? This is the same building that Solomon built and sanctified, that the same building that once housed the glory of the Lord, the same building where priestly service was once conducted. And they had fallen so far in their honor and reverence to God under King Ahaz that they treated it as a storage place for garbage. Now, in addition to that, not only did they clear it out, clean it up, fix it up, but they also recovered tools that had been taken away and repurposed. Verse 19 says, all the articles which King Ahaz in his reign had cast aside in his transgression, we have prepared and sanctified, and there they are. You see, after the first step of removing the rubbish, now they could put back what had been taken out during the reign of Ahaz. So there was all sorts of shovels and pans and implements and cups and platters and all the rest of it that they would use in the outworking of the temple sacrifices and incense offerings and all the rest of it. Those things had been taken out and, you know, used for other purposes during the days of Ahaz. But they said, let's collect those things. Let's sanctify them and let's put them back to their sacred purpose. Well, after doing all that, then they returned to a wonderful time of worship at the temple. Starting out verse 20, and I'm going to read all the way through verse 27. Then King Hezekiah rose early. Okay, remember, they've already cleaned out the temple and set things up there. It's operational once again. I'll start again, verse 26. Then King Hezekiah rose early, gathered the rulers of the city, and went up to the house of the Lord. And they brought seven bulls, seven rams, seven lambs, and seven male goats for a sin offering for the kingdom, for the sanctuary, and for Judah. Then he commanded the priests, the sons of Aaron, to offer them on the altar of the Lord. So they killed the bulls, and the priests received the blood and sprinkled it on the altar. Likewise, they killed the rams and sprinkled the blood on the altar. They also killed the lambs and sprinkled the blood on the altar. Then they brought out the male goats for the sin offering before the king and the assembly, and they laid their hands on them, and the priests killed them. And they presented the blood on the altar as a sin offering to make an atonement for all Israel. For the king commanded that the burnt offering and the sin offering be made for all Israel. And he stationed the Levites in the house of the Lord with cymbals, with stringed instruments, and with harps, according to the commandment of David, of Gad, the king's seer, and of Nathan the prophet. For thus was the commandment of the Lord by his prophets. The Levites stood with the instruments of David, and the priests with the trumpets. Then Hezekiah commanded them to offer the burnt offering on the altar. And when the burnt offering began, the song of the Lord also began with the trumpets and with the instruments of David, king of Israel. So worship began to be restored now at the temple. Verse 21 says, then he commanded the priests, the sons of Aaron, to offer them on the altar of the Lord. In his bold restoration of the service of the temple, Hezekiah was not so foolish as to overstep the biblical and traditional commands and offer these sacrifices himself. His great-grandfather Uzziah did this to his own judgment. He became a leper because he tried to do the function of a priest in the temple building. And what they did was open up their Bibles, so to speak. They unrolled the scrolls and said, how does the Lord want us to do these things? And they received direction from God's word. Martin Selman put it like this in his commentary. The whole enterprise is characterized by a concern to do everything as God required, especially as the king's command was regarded as the words of the Lord. And I love what it says here about how they laid their hands on the goats for the sin offering. J. Barton Payne, in his commentary, said this, for the assembly to lay their hands on the goats of the sin offering was to designate thee as substitutes for their own lives and to transfer their sins to the animal victims. The goats thus served as types of Christ's death in the sinner's stead. Yes, indeed, they did. They would lay their hands on the animal and they would confess their sins, thus symbolically transferring their sin to the animal, which died as a relatively innocent victim. Now, the diligence of Hezekiah was evident in the fact that verse 20 says that he rose early to do these things. John Trapp said, his zeal for God's glory made his obedience prompt and present, ready and speedy. He could not rest until he had reformed. And so verse 27 says, and when the burnt offering began, the song of the Lord also began. You see, in his arrangement of this restoration of temple service, Hezekiah was careful to include both offerings, sacrificial offerings, and worship. each honored God in important ways. They honored God by the sacrifices of animals that were laid down on the altar, but they also honored God by the worship of the song of the Lord also began. And Hezekiah was wise in making worship such a priority. Again, to quote Martin Selman, he said this, "Every human being's first priority should be to acknowledge God's worth. That, for example, is how the Ten Commandments begin. It is the reason for Jesus' obedient death on the cross, and it is the chief characteristic of the community in heaven, that we will acknowledge the worthiness of the Lord."
1: 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And we've had the privilege of being able to translate them into a few different languages. Here's Pastor David to tell you more about this.
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0: 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Currently, Pastor Tony is teaching through the book of Hebrews. 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
1: I love how the author of Hebrews is telling us that we can count on the Lord. He remains the same. Malachi 3:6 says, I am the Lord thy God, I change not. I love this attribute about God, and in my humble opinion, this is God's greatest attribute. Now, some will argue and say, no, his greatest attribute is his love. Someone else said, no, his greatest attribute is his power, his omnipotence. Well, I just say his immutability, which means he doesn't change, is his greatest attribute to me. See, if God changes, if he's not immutable, if he changes, then he can love me today. And he may change his mind and I won't love me tomorrow when I sin. But if God doesn't change, he will love me today. And when I wake up tomorrow, I will still find his love right there to greet me the next day. Because he remains the same. And he remains the same towards you and towards me. God doesn't change. If he says, I loved you with an everlasting love, he meant that. He's not going to say, you know, I love you today, but you know, I just really feel that I'm not going to love you tomorrow. Because see, I'm all knowing, so I know what you're going to do tomorrow. And because of what you're going to do tomorrow, you don't see it, I'm not going to love you tomorrow. Right about noon, I'm going to stop loving you. No, I'm so glad that's not God. He doesn't change. And I'm so thankful that he doesn't change. Then in verse 13, he quotes from Psalm 110 to show that only Jesus is told to sit at the right hand of the Father. Verse 14 is a powerful verse showing us the important role that angels play in the affairs of mankind. One study that has always fascinated me is what is called the angelology, the study of angels. And what the scriptures have to say about angels and their role into mankind and how God uses them and the different kinds of angels. Some people have taken it overboard and worshiped angels, and they're not meant to be worshiped. They're meant to be studied because the Lord puts them in the scriptures, and we just see them. We see their protective work in Psalm 91 says he shall give his angels charge over you and all that ways, you know, keep you from letting your foot hit the ground. You remember Satan quoted that to Jesus. He said, why don't you go and jump off of this thing? It is written, he shall give his angels charge over you to keep your foot from dashing against a stone. You know, Satan even quoted from this verse. So there's a element of protective work that angels that they do. Also from 1 Peter 1 verses 10 through 12, as well as 1 Corinthians 4:9, it says that the angels, they're fascinated by salvation, the grace of God. It says that in 1 Peter 1 verses 10 through 12, it says that the angels desire to look into the things of salvation. You know why? Because angels cannot be redeemed. Once angels came to the valley of decision, there was one third of them that sided with Satan. The other two thirds sided with God. Now, once they made their decision, they're locked into that decision. Meaning that the angels that sided with Satan,

void direction, repent of their sin, and all of a sudden start walking with God. They're like, that they're looking into the things of salvation, that they're fascinated. The Bible says in 1 Corinthians 4:9 that we have been made a spectacle. The word spectacle in the Greek, it means a theater, an outward showing to the world, to men. And then that last phrase, and to angels. We're on display to display to the world, to the angels, the grace of God. And how God can take a sinful person and turn them around for him. So we're on display. The question is, what are we showing them? What are we showing the angels about the grace of God? It seemed that the angels, they also come to church. They're fascinated by how we worship God. The Bible lets us know in 1 Corinthians chapter 11 that the women need to have a symbol of authority on their head. And here's the phrase, because of the angels. Meaning that the angels are watching how you women are responding in church, how you're responding to your husbands. Because see, they already saw rebellion in their ranks. So when they see you rebelling in church, when they see you rebelling at home, they get concerned because they saw the first rebellion. So that's why they say the women ought to have a symbol of authority over the head. The authority, the verses above said that the head of the woman is the man. So there's a submission that they're watching you carry out in the church as well as in the home. The angels are watching. Angels. Fascinating creatures. In Luke chapter 15. We see that the angels rejoice over every sinner that gets saved. When someone give their life to the Lord, because they've been studying salvation, they've had 2,000 years to do it. So when they see someone get saved, they're like, oh, yeah, they're about to start walking with the Lord, you know. Yeah. And rejoicing in heaven. Amazing thing. The angels. It says in Acts chapter 5 and Acts chapter 12, we see how the angels are involved into the affairs of men. We saw, especially in Acts chapter 12, we see that it was the angel, you remember, who got Peter out of jail. It was the angel opened up the doors and all kind of stuff. So God has them in some kind of way interfere in the affairs of men. So we see these angels. We see these angels. I believe that the Bible teaches that we, as believers, there's a certain amount, and no one knows the amount, of angels that are assigned to us. It's just what it is. Like, you remember in Job 1, when God asked Satan, he said, you know, Satan, you know, have you considered my faithful servant Job? There's none like him in all the land. He said, yeah, I've considered him. Now, you have to understand that word consider is an amazing Hebrew word. It was used when a general will study his enemy to watch his moves, to see how he does things, who goes in and out, how many men is under his care, to see how he can attack him. And Satan said, yes, I have considered Job. He said, but here's the problem. You know and I know. He has a hedge around him that I can't get to him. And when we think of a hedge, we just think of some bushes. You know, I got to trim the hedges, you know. But I believe the Bible, the best commentary on the Bible is the Bible itself. I believe the Bible lets us know. In Psalm 34, verse 7, said the angels of God encamp around about those who fear him. That we have these angels around them, around us. And I believe that's what the Bible is teaching. It's something I believe even babies, children, they have an angel or angels. I don't know how many. The Bible says in Matthew 18:10, it says that their angel, talking about children, always behold the face of my

Father. Also, to talk about, we have angels assigned to us. You remember also in Acts chapter 12, when Peter was let out of prison, he went to where the believers were praying. And you remember Rhoda came to the door, and she didn't open up the door because she heard his voice, knew it was Peter, went in there and said, "Peter's out there." They said, "Get out of here. You're crazy." They said, "Is this really him?" They said, "No, it's his angel." So we see these things associated with angels. The scriptures, it says, are they not, verse 14, are they not ministering spirits sent forth to minister to those who will inherit salvation? So we know as believers, we have a certain amount of angels protecting us. We don't know how many. When I get to heaven, I'm going to ask a couple of them, where were they at a certain time? You know, maybe they had a little lunch or something. Where were they? You know, but that's a question for me and my angel. We got to talk about a couple of times, you know, but it seemed to, you know, so this is what it's saying, that there are angels assigned to us as we inherit salvation. Now, look in chapter 2. Whoa, this is, woo, what a great chapter this is. Therefore, we must give the more earnest heed to the things we have heard, lest we drift away. For if the word spoken through angels proves steadfast, and every transgression and disobedience receive a just reward, how shall we escape if we neglect so great a salvation, which at first began to be spoken by the Lord and was confirmed to us by those who heard him, God also bearing witness both with signs and wonders, with various miracles and gifts of the Holy Spirit, according to his own will. Now, the author in this chapter is given a greater message than what he did in chapter 1. In verse 1, the two phrases are nautical terms that would have been understood by the people of this time. The phrase to give more earnest heed was used in connection to a ship being tied to a dock. A fisherman would make sure that his boat was tied securely to a dock. Why? Because this brings us to the second phrase, so the boat wouldn't drift away. The phrase drift away was used to describe when a person allowed their boat to drift past the harbor. And the application is clear for us to make sure that we are tied securely to Jesus Christ. And my question is, have we been drifting lately? Drifting is a very subtle thing that can happen to all of us. All we have to do to drift, in nautical terms, all we have to do is just do nothing. Take the time to go out on a boat and say you're going to go fishing. And while you're waiting on the fish to bite, say, "I'm going to take a little nap." And as you take a nap, you wake up maybe an hour or two later, no doubt burn up like from the sun, but you would notice that you're not in the same spot that you were when you went to sleep. Because the winds and waves and the current of the water caused the boat to drift. And so often the winds and waves and currents of this world will cause us to drift past the harbor of safety. And all you have to do is just do nothing. It's not like you're going back to the world. But that's where you're going to end up. But it first starts with a drifting. And it's just all of a sudden you stop pressing into the presence of God. You stop diligently seeking his face. You stop doing it and you just put it in neutral. And you just did nothing. And all of a sudden, find yourself drifting.

I believe I'm speaking to some people this evening because you've started to drift. You know you're not pressing into the presence of God like you used to. Hey, I can point you out. You said, what you talking? I can point you out. At one time, you were just fervent. The word fervent in the Greek means to keep at the boiling point. You were just boiling for the Lord. You were just going for it. And I see you now, you're just a shell of yourself. And what has happened is you drifted. And it was just a subtle thing. Because if you notice how the calmness of the water can kind of just rock us to sleep. And next thing you know, we're doing this. And we don't even realize. It's just, oh, that is so soothing, that water. That's why people say, I love going fishing, that water. Ooh, it's just so soothing. And, you know, but spiritually. And next thing you know, you wake up. And you're way over here. You say, I started over here. How'd I get? You drifted. You drifted past the harbor of safety. And I believe that I'm speaking to a lot of people here, but you know what? The Lord is calling you back. If you notice, when it comes to water and it comes to these nautical terms and shipping and all this sort of stuff, there's always a lighthouse to point you back to the harbor. The lighthouse is the word of God. Thy word is a lamp unto my feet and a light unto my path. Jesus said, I am the light of the world. If you've lost your way, if you've drifted, look to me. I guide you back to the safety, back to the harbor. And I believe that the Lord is speaking to some of you to come. It's time to come back. You goofed off all summer long. All right, you just, all right, you know, you just been goofing off, been going trips and vacation and folks and seeing things, all kinds of, okay, summer's coming to an end. Joke's over. You got a few more weeks to kind of goof off, but joke's over, really. Summer's over. Hey, a couple weeks, we in September. It's time to come back. Time to come back. And the author of Hebrews says in verse 3, how shall we escape God's judgment if we neglect so great a salvation? It's a good question with a simple answer. We won't escape. If we go back to the old life, the old ways, God loves us. But he has to discipline us in order to bring us back to him. The harbor of safety. He loves us. He loves you. But he wants you to come back. It's just like when you discipline, for those of you who are still doing that, for you discipline your children, you're trying to bring them, you letting them know that behavior is not correct, so you discipline them to bring them back into correct behavior. So too, the Lord has to discipline us to bring us back to the correct behavior. It's the same thing. That's why the Lord said, spare the rod, spoil the child, that sort of stuff. If you beat them, they won't die, you know. I'm just, you know. And you understand that doesn't mean that you just go crazy, you know. The Bible said God disciplines those he loves. You do it in love. If you can't do it, I just love you, but I'm going to tear you up. Love you, I'm still loving you. After I tell you, I'm going to hug you and love you, but I'm going to get you though, you know. But he disciplines those that he loves. In verses 5-9, it says, for he has not put the world to come of which we speak in subjection to angels. But one testified in a certain place saying, what is man that you are mindful of him? Or the son of man that you take care of him? You have made him a little lower than the angels. You have crowned him with glory and honor and set him over the works of your hands. You have put all things in subjection under his feet. For in that he put all in subjection under him, he left nothing that is not put under him. But now we do not yet see all things put under him, but we see Jesus, who was made a little lower than the angels for the suffering of death, crowned with glory and honor, that he, by the grace of God, might taste death for everyone. These are great verses.

this. The author is saying in these verses, which one of the angels God is going to put in charge of this world? It says none of them. But he's put all things in subjection to Jesus Christ. To show you that the angels should not be worshipped like they are, 1 Corinthians 6:3 says that one day we as believers are going to judge the angels. We're going to judge angels. You know how? Because the angels that sinned. Because it's going to be something on this order. Now tell me, angels. You guys were in the very presence of God himself. You heard his voice. You were there. You saw the host of heaven worshiping him. And you rebelled? You rebelled? We've never seen him with our eyes. We never heard his voice with our ears. And we've turned and repented and, but you, what? Can't believe it. One day the Bible says we as believers are going to judge angels. So they should not be exalted as they are today or worshiped like they were back then. Then he quotes Psalm 8 in verses 6 through 8. Which is a psalm of David. No doubt David was out in the field keeping watch over his sheep by night and just happened to look up. I love David. David's one of my favorite characters in the entire Bible. David, he could express himself to God like no other person could. And no doubt he was out there keeping watch over his sheep and it was going toward evening time and he had been out there all day and I'm just sure he just looked up. He said, when I considered the heavens, the sun and the moon and the stars, which you've created. He said, what is man that you're mindful of him? And the son of man that you take care of him? He says, who are we that you would take notice of us? Who are we that are so important that you would even think of us, that you're mindful of us? And David was just blown away as he was just considering. He said, the sun and the moon and the stars, which are the work of your fingers. He says, what is man that you're mindful of? And the son of man that you come down to visit us. He said, who are we in your eyes? How much do you think about us? Who are we that you're mindful of when we consider the universe? When we consider the sun, that the sun is at such a distance that if it was any closer, we're fried. If it was any further away, we're freeze to death. Who are we that we're in this Milky Way galaxy with billions of galaxies out there? I mean, who are we that God is mindful of us? Who are we that he will send his son down to visit us? And David was blown away. He said, well, who are we that you're mindful of us? I love that because Jeremiah 29:11 says, I know the thoughts I think toward you, saith the Lord. Thoughts of peace. Watch this. Not of evil. To give you a future and a hope. I want you to notice the not of evil. There's not one time that God thinks an evil thought towards you. It's not one time he said, there you go, he did it again. Oh boy, let me just set a real good trap for that joker. It'll teach him. Not one time. God is thinking of ways to bless you. He's thinking of ways to give you a future and a hope. He's thinking of ways of how he can just blow your socks off. He's not up there mad and angry with you. There's a verse in the Bible that said that God thinks more about us more than all the sand and all the seashores. That's how much he thinks of you. And he thinks of me. And that's why David was blown away. What is man that you're mindful of us? Who are we? In the parables of Jesus, it says that there was a treasure.

0: in the field and how he sold all he had to purchase the field because it was the treasure that he was after. And we're that great treasure. That he sold all that he had. He gave his life for us.
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1: Welcome to the Dacus Report, hosted by Pacific Justice Institute founder and president Brad Dacus. 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Now, here's Brad Dacus.
2: Welcome to Brad Dacus Live. I'm Brad Dacus, president and founder of the Pacific Justice Institute. We've all heard it. Complaints about public schools, teachers doing things parents don't know about, things being found in the public school library, schools not performing like they should, academics going down the drain. Our kids can't read, they can't write, they can't do their math. And what are we going to do about it? Well, we have with us here on today's show someone who is and has done something about it, and that is Sonia Shaw. Thank you so much for joining us. I know people are going to find this very interesting because you're on the ground level. Yep. You're on the front line.
3: Yep.
2: You're not just talking about what's happening. You're not another talking head, an activist who's saying this is happening and this is terrible, this is terrible. You actually got involved. You ran for the school board. You now serve as president of the Chino Valley Unified School District Board. Mm-hmm. In the state of California. You're a leading voice in California in parental rights, student protections. So this is going to be a great conversation.
3: You know, they had basic food and needs, and they were probably challenged like we were in an environment mm-hmm. that was unsafe. I am so grateful to those people. I'm sure I will never get to meet them until I get to heaven. I am incredibly grateful that they gave God their yes, because it was ministries like those that helped plant the seeds that eventually led me to a relationship that can't take me away from Jesus. Every day I wake up, Isaiah 6:8, Lord, send me. And when yeah. he's telling me to rest, I'm like, Lord, I'm rested. Please send me. And that's just the heart that I have, you know, to serve the Lord. And of course, we all make mistakes. And I'm like, Lord, correct me in my path, right?
2: Exactly.
3: Take the anger and use it towards righteousness to protect kids.
2: Yeah, that's fantastic. I want people to know that wasn't on our script.
3: Yeah.
2: I just felt led to ask you that question. And I'm so glad you shared that.
3: Yeah.
2: Because it also it says a lot about you and your passion for children. You know, you didn't come from a family and a situation where you got everything you wanted and everything was easy. You had to deal with a lot of struggles, a lot of difficulties. I had something similar when I was about 3, 4, 5 years old. My dad was working in the shipyards to pay off debt from a thing he was doing in real estate. Back then, bankruptcy wasn't acceptable. And we lived in the bad part of Long Beach. We shared a bathroom with another unit.
3: Oh, wow.
2: It's not even legal.
3: Yeah.
2: You know, it was bad. And the other little kids would brag about what they stole from the store. And there was a lot of stuff to that story.
3: Yeah.
2: But yet, I had happy memories in that I had a family.
3: Yep.
2: I had a mom, a dad, an older brother, older sister, a newborn younger brother. We were close. We loved each other. Awesome. And but it gives you it does impact your appreciation for things. And I'm glad you shared that. And God uses that in a powerful way. So let's talk about the lockdowns and the role that played in your life. What did you do differently to get parents involved in a meaningful way and getting parental engagement? What did you do?
3: First, I showed them. I showed them physically what was going on. Like, you know, if it was proof in a screenshot that was shown, or a teacher that was coming forward and giving us actual curriculum, copies of the curriculum that was pushed out. We had a great teacher. She ended up moving to Texas. But she would be kind of our whistleblower to parents. It's kind of unique and a blessing how God brought us all together. But it was action. I always say everyone has a gift, Brad. Like, God gives us certain gifts, and maybe one can be a fighter on the front row. The other one can, you know, is good at social media, or another one is good at making phone calls to legislators or whatever it may be. One's good at writing stuff and letters. I told people, what is your gift? And then put them to work on action based. You know, that way everybody has a responsibility, but everybody feels their part of it. And that's how you work as a team. Is, you know, you have to encourage that everybody is good at something, and we just use it and we become stronger together.
2: Yeah. So action and getting them
3: action
2: and working together.
3: Stuff to do. Hey, yeah. Guys, call this legislator. I don't care if they ignore you. Put a letter in the portal, you know, in legislation. Show them that we are against, you know, putting tampons in the boys' restroom. We're against this or that, the other. We're against this bill that's stripping our rights away. We're against this bill that's legislating stuff that shouldn't be in the curriculum. Our voices need to be heard. So I would give them action-based things like, okay, we have another mom who became our campaign manager over the last two elections for our candidates. She didn't know what she was doing, but she learned. She got in, learned. We learned from experts, and now, you know, we're able to afford to run campaigns. But I just saw uniqueness in certain people, and they can come and say, hey, I can do this for you. I can do this for us. And that's how we've been working, even across California. It's like people say all the time, how can I help you? No, how can you help us? How can you help the kids? What's your gift? Let's use it.
2: Yeah.
3: You know,
2: yeah.
3: If it's walking and knocking because you're great at, you know, going door to door and hitting thousands of doors, let's get you out in your community.
2: Yeah.
3: Let's, you know, share the message. And it's kind of how we just work as a team for the last 6 years, 7 years now.
2: Yeah, that's fantastic. That's fantastic. All right. Boys going in girls' locker rooms.
3: Yes.
2: That's a real problem. Mm-hmm. We at Pacific Justice Institute have been fighting that. We fight it in New Jersey and in other places across the country. So this is a real high priority. People need to understand when we talk about this, I like to be very explicit. Mm-hmm. We're talking about, say, teenage boy going into a girl's locker room while girls are there who've taken off their clothes, who are naked, getting into the shower, getting out of the shower, and a boy comes in there, strips off his clothes, and exposes himself completely naked to the girls.
3: Yeah.
2: And this is what we're talking about. It's very real. It would be criminal in any other context. Mm-hmm. It should be criminal in this context, because we have the same harms, the same results, girls being traumatized.
3: Yes.
2: And boys being messed up who are allowed to do that.
3: Yeah.
2: So this is very real, and you've been very outspoken on fighting this. What concerns were you hearing from families that led you to take a stand on this,
3: First
2: Sonia?
3: First of all, I'm a mother of two female athletes. I mean, my kids eat, breathe, and you know, live sports, and I can never imagine that happening. And I grew up, you know, with my father telling me if a man were to ever enter your private spaces, you know what to do, right? And
2: scream
3: and hit him where it reminds them that they're a boy and they need to get out of there. And that's just the truth. That's the way I was raised. That's the way I've raised my children. But at the same token, I have had my inbox full of personal stories from these female athletes, these girls, young children, you know, I mean, they're children if they're under 18. And those are the ones that I carry, you know, in my fight towards this. I've said this was the hill when I saw Biden try to pervert Title IX and change the word sex to gender. We know gender opened Pandora's box to allow anybody into our girls' sports, and Title IX was there to protect it. And I was in front of my school board back then saying, please, please be the voice. Sign into the portal. Say this is wrong, right? As a mother of two female athletes, I couldn't even imagine what I would do if my child had to experience that. So with that said, I mean, these stories I carry with girls being harassed sexually by these boys, we've heard them. We've seen them in the headlines. These girls feeling violated, changing in their cars. Why should a girl have to change in her car? That is that as a society, I just say, how do we get to that point? How do we get to a point where dads are not knocking down these buildings, right? So for me, I go back to action. We have, you know, told, I'm in every probably complaint that California has seen at the OCR and at the districts personally. When I hear about a girl personally being harmed by this and they're coming out and speaking out and they've come to me or somebody that I know, I'm automatically writing an OCR complaint to the Office of Civil Rights, for those that don't know what the OCR is, to the district where the boy's at and the district that is the girl is being, you know, in the district that she is at. And that way there's a paper trail, because then when we have great attorneys like yourself and your firm going in, they can't say we didn't know and no one complained.
2: Right.
3: They can go do a public record request and see, oh, well, this person, Sonia, submitted it, because you don't have to be the person that submits it. But I also have utilized my time and efforts to teach the parents and the girls too, how to submit these forms as well. I go back to action, but this is a hill. I've said it from day one when I found out that they were trying to change Title IX.
2: Mm-hmm.
3: I say it today. We're not backing down from this. We're going to get this win for our girls here in California. But that's why, Newsom and the rest of the legislators are so afraid of people like you and myself and those that are fighting this fight, because they know this is the hill and we're not backing down until we win this for our girls, and we never let it go back.
2: Yeah, this, and many people probably recognize that recently the Supreme Court decided that states that have laws that don't allow boys to be naked in front of girls in girls' locker rooms where they're naked, I like to say it really clearly.
3: Yeah.
2: So the Supreme Court says, no, that's not – that states can pass laws protecting girls from being visually violated by a lewd, naked male, okay? Yeah. Even males who actually have gender dysphoria, gender confusion.
3: Yeah.
2: And the overall majority of adolescents who claim that actually don't. They have some mental issues. But they don't have true dysphoria. But even those who have dysphoria, the overwhelming majority of those are still sexually turned on by looking at girls. So it's not like there's some implied safety here. Mm-hmm. There's not.
3: Yeah.
2: And so what you're talking about is very serious. And the Supreme Court made it very clear states can pass laws protecting girls. States that are blue states that are controlled by Democrats and Democrat governors, they refuse to protect our girls.
3: Yep.
2: I mean, folks, I want you to understand this. If you have a Democrat governor and a Democrat legislature, they are not protecting your girls, your granddaughters, your daughters, the girls in your church. They don't want to protect it. They support those girls potentially being victimized as a part of their policy and platform. I seem a little intense on this.
3: Oh, that's okay.
2: But you know what? I think Jesus would be very intense on this.
3: Righteous anger.
2: He said, it's better for a man to have a millstone tied around his neck and thrown into the sea than to cause one of these little ones to stumble.
3: Yep.
2: And these girls, there's a price they pay. When they endure this, it can impact them for the entire rest of their lives.
3: Yep.
2: So I think what you're doing, standing up for it, was fantastic. And I know we at Pacific Justice Institute, we're taking these cases on.
3: Thank you.
2: And I just want to say to folks out there before we go to our break, if you know of anyone, any family that's dealing with this issue, contact us. Get involved. And if you want to make a difference in your school district, get a hold of Sonia. She can help you. What's your email address before we go to break?
3: Yeah, they can email me on my candidate one, info@shawforca.com. 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
2: Info at
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2: Shaw,
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2: Okay, good.
3: Yep.
2: I just want to make sure we got that out. All right.
3: Easy.
2: Well, folks, when we return, we're going to talk about some other interesting issues, also including why are schools doing so poorly? And what did Shaw do to help turn around her school district? We return after this.
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2: Welcome back, folks. Now, we have a big event coming up. It's our Celebration of Justice. It's going to be fantastic. It's October the 17th. We're selling tickets now, and we're going to have Emily Campagno. She's from Fox News. She's going to be our keynote speaker this year, along with Ray Comfort, Todd Starnes. It's going to be an absolutely fantastic event, and if you want to get tickets, I encourage you to get them sooner rather than later, because the last several years we've been sold out. Just go to pji.org, pji.org. There you can also sign up to get one of our valuable resources for free. You can get our, sign up to get our legal insider, our press releases about our new cases. We have some hot new cases that are coming out. I know one that's coming out this week. It's supposed to be announced this week. You definitely want to know about it. And to do that, just go to our website, pji.org. There you can get updated, pray for our work. And also, if you need help, that's what we do. We do our work completely without charge. We don't just cherry pick a few high profile cases. Our goal is to make sure that everyone gets help, that no one's left on the side of the road. I believe that's why God has uniquely raised up our ministry so dramatically and dynamically across the country, because of that uniqueness of us to make sure that people get help and they're not just ignored or, we don't do the cherry picking, where you look at 20 cases, say, oh, we'll take this one. The rest of them say, be warm, be filled. We really work hard not to do that at PJI. So if you need help, please go to our website. We'd love to help you. PJI.org. All right. Now, let's get back to Sonia to talk about the public schools and some of the challenges. One of the big challenges that's very obvious, and California now has a reputation in this area of academic incompetence.
3: Yeah.
2: This state used to be number one, number two
3: yeah.
2: in the country, in terms of academics, in terms of mathematics and literacy. Our university system, our state university system, was number one in the country. Very highly respected. Now it's going down the drain very quickly. And our public schools are incredibly inferior to the kind of education that a child really needs to be able to compete in our world today. So let's look at the academics. Your district has worked to refocus on academics.
3: Mm-hmm.
2: Great. Instead of radical woke and other agendas, you're focusing on academics. What were the biggest changes you made to get student performance moving in the right direction?
3: Sending the message, no ideologies in Chino Valley. We're going to focus on reading, writing, math. I'm also the commissioner on a technical career program that we partnership with three other districts. And we've been relentless at sending the message to the activists in the classroom. We have great teachers and we have activists that you're not going to do that here in Chino. We're going to support our superintendent. When I first got in, I asked our superintendent, what have you not been supported in by the previous board majorities? And he said it was pretty much boiling down. There's so many standards, right? And we can get technical, but on the surface, there were so many standards. And they identified what they call the critical standards, the ones that if the child masters, they can learn to read by third grade, and then they move on and they can comprehend a lot more subjects and a lot more learning throughout the years. And so with that said, I said, okay, well, show me. I sat and walked classrooms. I sat in the trainings. I walked classrooms for a year. I saw it firsthand. And, with our board majority, we all decided to support him. And that's why you see Chino even being identified from Stanford as a recovery model since COVID. Because while people and districts and board members that are on the wrong side of history are focused on all the wrong things, we're focused on reading, writing, and math. And we're relentless at giving the tools to the teachers, making sure they're trained, making sure they collaborate and they have the assistance and they have the support. More importantly, not only from the board, but the superintendent and the principals. And that's what we're doing. And Stanford identified us as the recovery model because we're focused on the right things. I mean, Brad, you hear about the Mississippi miracle and the Alabama miracle. Well, we have $150 billion a year spent on education. It's by design to fail kids here in California. More than half can't read at grade level, 37% in the math department. They're
2: 37% can do or can't?
3: Only 37% are at grade level.
2: So the rest of them
3: are failing dramatically
2: in
3: California. And you have our universities. You spoke about our prestigious universities, which they are. But you have the professors signing on and screaming for help that California kids are not ready for these. They're needing remedial math and reading.
2: So what you're doing is very, very important. But parents need to understand that even if they're in a, quote, friendly or safe school district, you still have evil people.
3: Yeah.
2: Who are public school teachers, who are giving evil things and harm to children, and parents need to be on guard just the same. So I just wanted to make sure we got that out there. AB 181, this is a nuisance power grab. You've raised concerns about this legislation. For people who haven't heard about it closely, what does this bill actually do?
3: Okay, so AB 181 was put in through the budget trailer bill. So they gut it and amend another bill, push it through. And it was done after the primary, after we won first place in the primary for state superintendent. And what it does, it takes the authority away from the state superintendent and the day-to-day overseeing the day-to-day operations of the California Department of Ed. And I'll tell you, one of the things of authority that the state superintendent has is she or he will oversee grants. And when you oversee grants, Brad, what is that tied into? The money. Why do they want to take the authority away now? Because they see the writing on the wall. I came out in the public in, I think it was March or April of 2025, when I said, we hit a wall. Chino Valley is getting harassed. We're getting sued. We need a state superintendent to go up there and help the districts focus back on education and parents to have a seat at the table. Hmm. They saw the writing on the wall. They saw the movement grow. They've seen the losses in the Supreme Court and the local court rulings. And in January, Newsom came out in a press conference and mentioned that he wanted to do this. In April, they proposed another bill. It didn't get the support that it was needing to get. So that's why they do this. They do this behind the doors where no one is able to pay attention. The media usually doesn't pick it up because it's so fast, it's so quick. And until, you know, the damage is already done and it's in place, then we're all screaming at the rooftops like, guys, please stop things like this. It was an unconstitutional power grab. I would say probably the most egregious, attack on our California Constitution and the will of the voters for the history of California that I've at least seen and researched. You talk about Newsom saying online and in media, it's about breaking the glass. We hear that over and over. This is him breaking the glass. You have a constitutional seat. Four times the voters said no when they tried to take the authority and take this seat away for the state superintendent. The voters said, in California, because of the environment that we're in, we want to be able to hold someone accountable. A governor appointee is now going to be in charge of the authority the state superintendent, the elected constitutional seat, is supposed to have. Governor appointee, Brad, you do the math. Since the moon, we haven't had anybody in the position that was driving education towards reading, writing, and math. Mm. And now they see that we can actually win this outright and focus the ship on that. They're scared. They're afraid.
2: And they being, who's they?
3: Newsom and the majority of legislators. Okay. And, unfortunately, I don't like to divide people when it comes to common sense, but it is our Democratic legislators. They continue to do this. I've even seen now they're proposing, side note, to take away the elected sheriff's authority in some senses and taking away their oversight and their position, because you have people like our Sheriff Bianco and others that are challenging the status quo of what they, Governor Newsom and the rest of them are doing. They don't like people that represent people. They like people who represent them. And they've spent $6 million on this race last minute to put their person in second place. They can't outwork us. They can outfund us. But at the end of the day, they know that we resonate with the majority of California. They want change. Mm-hmm. And this is the unethical things that they do right in the middle of an election.
2: Yeah. No, that's I'm really glad you shared that. And it's really concerning, because this AB 181 represents a clear overreach in terms of executive authority education.
3: Yeah.
2: So,
3: but we'll challenge it. I'm already exploring options, but we need to win the seat first.
2: So finally, what would you say is your biggest focus moving forward when it comes to education and parental engagement? Real quickly, we don't have much time left.
3: Well, we're going to focus back as a state on reading, writing, and math, making sure the resources go back to the classroom. Parents have a seat at the table. Kids do better when parents are involved, making sure their voices are heard. We have a mass exodus out of the school system right now in California, which I'm grateful. Those are kids that are being saved, but we still have a majority of kids that are being harmed, and we need to protect them continuously. So those are the things that I'm focused on, making sure our girls have rights in their sports and make sure they're safe in their locker rooms again. And of course, making sure that kids have pathways to success after high school.
2: So good.
3: That's it. It's something 80% of us can agree on in California.
2: Yeah, no, that's fantastic. And we at Pacific Justice, we have resources to help, including our opt-out forms that are customized for each of the 50 states. It's not just a generic that we say, applies to all 50 states. No, we look at the state law in each of the 50 states, and we customize it to give parents the absolute maximum power of authority and engagement. And parents have more rights now over their children in public schools than ever before because of recent case law and ongoing case law and cases that are moving forward. It's an exciting time to be in doing what you're doing, with parents' rights being recognized more in the courts, and people like you who have the courage, the stamina, and the gifting to have real results. So God bless you, and thank you so much. Keep up the great work. Your website real quickly.
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2: Okay, gotcha. Okay, gotcha. All right.
3: Yeah.
2: Shawforca.com. All right. Thank you again.
3: Thank
2: God
3: you.
2: Bless you.
3: Yes,
2: keep up your
3: you.
2: Great work.
3: Absolutely.
2: So, folks, there you have it. It's our God-given freedoms we're talking about. Now, let's choose to keep them. I'm Brad Dacus, president of the Pacific Justice Institute. 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
2: So folks, just remember, it's our God-given freedoms we're talking about. 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

0: Why? That's often the first question that runs through our minds when we're suffering. Here is Pastor Ed Taylor.
1: The question in difficulties is always why, and it's a hard question to answer. Almost all the time, you're not going to get an answer. You're not going to get an answer until you get to heaven. The question really isn't why, but who? Who's your God? Who do you trust? Who's on the throne? But for Hannah, because we have part of the story with her, we get a little bit of insight of why God delayed the prayer and why she was barren for so long. She was barren for so long to bring her to this place of desperation. And out of this desperation came dedication. And God is going to use Hannah all along in his timing and his purposes to bear a child whose name will be Samuel and be used to bring great stability and strength to the nation of Israel. This is

0: Well, maybe today you find yourself in a desperate place in your life. Things have turned south in a hurry. That's the place we find Hannah as we open 1 Samuel 1 on Abounding Grace. She was barren and wanting a child. It was a tragedy for a woman in that day, and even can be for some still today. She was in a miserable place of desperation, and we'll see that this desperation in her life led to dedication. And it's a great example for us to consider whenever we or someone we know is in deep difficulty. Here is Pastor Ed Taylor with more.
1: Verse 9. So Hannah arose after they had finished eating and drinking in Shiloh. Now Eli the priest was sitting on the seat by the doorpost of the tabernacle of the Lord. And she was in bitterness of soul and prayed to the Lord and wept in anguish. So you know, this is hard, horrible stuff. And men, I really hope, and listening, people listening in on the radio, and I really hope you never have to see your wife like this. I really hope you never have to deal with this kind of issue in your marriage where your wife is in bitterness of soul and weeping in anguish. But that's where she's at. She made a vow, verse 11. O Lord of hosts, if you will indeed look on the affliction of your maidservant and remember me, and not forget your maidservant, but will give your maidservant a male child, then I'll give him to the Lord all the days of his life, and no razor shall come upon his head. And so although Elkanah knew what the issue was, he couldn't solve it. He couldn't solve it. Only God could solve the heart and the womb problem in Hannah. Which reminds me again, married couples, we so often look to our spouse as the solution to our problems, to our depression, and to our anguish of soul and to our discouragement. But really all they can do is listen. Only God can help with the heart issue in your life. Our spouses are not made to be God replacements in our lives. Our spouses are given to us as helpmates as we become one, but they can't give us and fulfill 100% of our needs. Only God can do that. And we do a disservice to our spouse when we expect them to do something that they're incapable of doing. And it's just a side note here where you see this. Elkanah is, he understands something's wrong. He doesn't know really what to say and what to do. And the Bible says to cast all our cares upon the Lord, to give all our worries and cares to God. And there's a great intimacy in a marriage where we can share ourselves, but share what's going on in our lives. But man, when there's a great difficulty that only God can solve, then we need to trust God together. Then our marriage becomes one of faith together, trusting the Lord, recognizing only He can help. And that's what's described in verse 10. Notice, she is not looking to Elkanah to solve her problem. She's not looking to her husband to fulfill this emptiness. She's not looking at her husband as the solution. This discouragement, this difficulty in her life caused great desperation that will now lead to a dedication.

He belongs to God. She's satisfied, or she's going to be satisfied with the time that she can spend with him, because if God does give her a kid, the kid belongs to him. And that's what she's committing to. That's heavy. And I pray, God, give me the heart of Hannah. I want to be in that place where desperation now will lead to deeper dedication. And now we understand a little bit. Because, you know, the question in difficulties is always why. And it's a hard question to answer almost all the time. You're not going to get an answer. You're not going to get an answer until you get to heaven. The question really isn't why, but who? Who's your God? Who do you trust? Who's on the throne? But for Hannah, because we have part of the story with her, we get a little bit of insight of why God delayed the prayer and why she was barren for so long. She was barren for so long to bring her to this place of desperation. And out of this desperation, and out of this desperation came dedication. And God is going to use Hannah all along in his timing and his purposes to bear a child whose name will be Samuel and be used to bring great stability and strength to the nation of Israel. Now, if you told Hannah that, she probably wouldn't have believed it. So just hang tight, because in 8.5 years or whatever time, in this amount of time, this is how it's all going to go down. And, you know, Hannah probably would have said it that thing. No, I want him now. I don't want 8 years. I want him now. If you're going to give me a kid in 8 years, why can't you give me a kid in, and I don't know the time period. I didn't look up the time period. But if you're going to give me a kid in years, why can't you give me a kid in months? And if you can give me a kid in months, why can't you just conceive right now? Because Peninnah is just dogging me, and I'm tired of it. This is wrong. I want a kid, and I want to raise that kid. I want to put it in Peninnah's face and say, ha, ha, ha, ha, leave me alone. Nah, that's probably our flesh, but we don't know what Hannah would do. But we do see now in the delay. The delay led to desperation. The desperation led to dedication. And through that dedication, God uses that for these purposes that we're studying about Hannah and Elkanah and Peninnah even to this day. Right now, their lives are encouraging us. Wow. By the time she really comes to this place of desperation, her prayer is not just that she wants a child. Now her prayer is something like, I want a child not for myself, Lord, but for you. That's huge. Pick up with me now in verse 12. And it happened as she continued praying before the Lord that Eli watched her mouth, and Hannah spoke in her heart. Now Hannah spoke in her heart, only her lips moved, but her voice was not heard. Therefore Eli thought what she was drunk. That answers a quick question that comes into Calvary Library every once in a while. Can you pray without speaking out loud? The answer is yes. Just a little side thing for you. Of course you can pray in your heart. God hears you. He knows you. He knows the words that you're going to speak before they even leave your mouth, Jesus said. So because her voice was heard, not because her lips moved, but her voice wasn't heard, Eli thought she was drunk. So Eli said to her, how long will you be drunk? Put your wine away from you. So poor sweet Hannah, barren, taunted, provoked, weeping, hungry, sad, sorrowful, desperate, lonely, insensitive husband. She comes to a place of worship, and who does she meet? Eli, an insensitive, prayerless priest. And it just seems to not get much better for her. She doesn't know yet. Understand this. She doesn't know yet she's not going to be barren. This is all happening real time for her. We're kind of already thinking about Samuel. We already read ahead. We know what God's going to do. This is happening real time. This is all happening one after another, after another, after another, after another. And now the place where you would think she'd get some sensitivity, the place where you think she'd get some ministry, the place where you would expect the pastor, what we would call today the pastor, to really have a spiritual heart and a spiritual mind and not be goofing off and really be focused on serving and ministry, he totally misses it. And this is a few things we learn here that we don't want to miss. Number one, the spiritual climate of the day is not a good one. We already know that from Judges, but it carries over into 1 Samuel. The spiritual leaders were very poor, because poor leadership leads to poor leadership that leads to poor leadership. That's the only thing you can reproduce is yourself. And so we learn through Eli here that the times were tough. Not only that, because we know from Hophni and Phinehas that Eli was a horrible priest, a horrible pastor, and a horrible dad. He didn't take care of business. He didn't take care of business spiritually. He didn't take care of business practically. So Eli, also number two, is a warning to us. Eli becomes a warning to us. Can I give you a passage just what the warning is? Would you turn over to Proverbs

0: chapter 3. Proverbs chapter 3. If you haven't already memorized this, one of the first verses I ever memorized, it's my life verse. If I sign something or I write something, I usually put this verse next to my signature, next to my note. Proverbs chapter 3, verses 5 and 6. Eli is a warning to us, especially as we're counseling, ministering to people. We see somebody and outward appearances lead us to one conclusion like this. She kind of looked a little bit, you know, desperate people when they pray, they don't fold their hands and close their eyes and just sit there. This is a desperate woman. She's no doubt just moving, and her lips are moving, and she's probably just, my life. It probably looks some behavior of drunkenness. Or Eli's just reading into it. But it says because of her mannerisms, he concluded that. This is what Proverbs chapter 3, verse 5 says. And this is very important to keep in mind in every area of your life, but it's especially important when you're serving other people. Because, you know, pastors are not the only ones that give biblical counsel, what we would call biblical discipleship. Anytime you give someone advice, anytime you give someone a scripture, anytime someone asks you for help, anytime, believer or unbeliever, this verse applies. It says, Proverbs chapter 3, verse 5, trust in the Lord with all your heart. Lean not on your own understanding. In all your ways, acknowledge him, and he shall direct your paths. Don't lean on your own understanding, especially when you're serving others, in the depth of their pain, in the depth of their sorrow, when you have outward appearances. Eli here does more harm than good. He does more harm than good in God's name on top of it. And you and I can do the same. And sometimes we do. We need to be very, very careful here. I'm reminded of another example. You'd relate very, very quickly. Job's friends did the same thing. Job's friends were very, very effective those first 7 days, because in those first 7 days, they just sat there and said nothing. And then they decided, enough sitting. This brother needs some advice. And all they did was rail on him, rail on him. I remember reading Job as a new believer. I was trying to read through the Bible, and I remember reading Job, and I was reading his friends. I didn't really have any commentaries or anything, and Pastor Jeff wasn't teaching through it. So I was reading through, and I was highlighting everything. This is good. This is good. You know, everything about what they're saying, be righteous, be holy. And I'm like, man, then when I finally was taught Job and I found out how wrong I was, you can't highlight your Bible. Did you know that? Like, somebody needs to, like, go to the Shark Tank and invent something that unhighlights. You know, if you're high, it just doesn't happen. But the good news is that you can change the way you behave. God can do that in your life. You can unhighlight things in your life. Maybe not in your Bible. It'll always be a reminder. But in your life, if you've done something and you get another chance to do it, you can do it differently. That's good news. If you've given bad counsel or you've leaned on your own understanding before, the next time you can fix it. You can really trust the Lord. And you know, it's okay if somebody comes for you counsel and they lay it before you and they go, well, what do you think I should do? It's okay to say, I have no idea. I don't know. Let's pray together. I really don't know. Instead of, well, you know, I experienced this in my life, so you should do this. Or, yeah, you know, I was dealing with this guy over here. Oh, yeah, you know. No, I don't know. And neither do you. You need to hear from the Lord. You need to hear from the Lord, praying and seeking the Lord, seeking wise counsel and really grasping. Because the real issue that's before us is that it's never happened before. We've never experienced it before. So we just really have to seek the Lord. Now, the other good part of this, the good news now is, not only is Eli's a warning. Eli shows us here, first of all, that the condition of the nation is really bad. Secondly, it's a warning to us not to lean on our understanding, because you're dealing with people and you can hurt people more than they're already hurt when they don't want to be hurt anymore. They want help healing. They want help understanding. They want help you just take them to Jesus. Take them to the throne room, and sometimes the only way you can do that is just pray with them. I don't have advice. I don't know. I'm personally not offended. We go, well, you're not a good pastor. I'm probably not a good pastor. I'm just telling you, I don't know. I just don't know. But I'll tell you what, I know one that does know. It's kind of like Daniel, remember? When he was interpreting the dreams, he goes, well, you're a dream interpreter. No, I don't interpret dreams, but I know who does. I know who can give the interpretation. And just have that confidence that even if I don't know right now, I think if God wants me to be a part of it, he'll show me. And if he never shows me, I can still demonstrate love to someone without ever trying to fix their problems. Because you're not dealing with a problem, folks. You're dealing with a person. Don't forget that. Eli comes up, you're drunk. She was a passionate, prayerful, hurting woman. That's her problem. She was the opposite of what he concluded. And he doesn't even come up to ask her, are you okay? She says, you know, you're drunk, woman. The third thing, though, that we learn is very encouraging, and that is the Holy Spirit will help us. The Holy Spirit will help us when serving others. We don't have to fear serving others and opening up the Bible with people with deep difficulties because God helps us. We don't have to have experienced everything that anyone has ever experienced in order to be an effective vessel in the hand of God, because God knows all. And the Bible says that we don't have a high priest, you know, like us, that hasn't felt and lived like us. Jesus went through life just like you and I, but without sin. And the Holy Spirit helps us in our weaknesses, the Bible says. And so we have the Spirit of God. We don't have to feel intimidated when giving counsel. We know that the Lord, this accusation of her being drunk was completely and spiritually insensitive to the fact that this woman was in deep agony, bitterness of soul, pouring out her heart to the Lord. The opposite of what he concluded, he was so far opposite because she was exactly what she needed to be, crying out to God. That's exactly where she needed. She was 100% in the right place. How quickly we can jump to wrong conclusions. It's hard to jump back. So be careful, church. Verse 15, back in 1 Samuel now. I just want you to know we will not finish the chapter. But let's finish this section here, at least from the paragraph. Pick up with me in verse 15. Well, verse 14, so Eli said to her, how long will you be drunk? Put your wine away from you. And now Hannah has to defend herself again, just like she did with her husband. Hannah answered and said, no, my Lord, I'm a woman of sorrowful spirit. I've drunk neither wine nor intoxicating drink, but have poured out my soul before the Lord. Do not consider your maidservant a wicked woman, for out of the abundance of my complaint and grief I've spoken until now. Then Eli answered and said, go in peace, and the God of Israel grant your petition that you have asked of him. And she said, let your maidservant find favor in your sight. So the woman went her way and ate, and her face was no longer sad. Remember, Hannah's name means gracious. What a picture of grace here. Mishandled, misunderstood, hurt upon hurt, and she still expresses respect to Eli and receives the word of the Lord from him. What a gracious answer she gives to an insensitive spiritual leader. No, my Lord, I've just poured out my soul before my God. It's probably a description of prayer at our deepest. In Romans chapter 8, let me read it to you in verse 26, Romans 8, 26, it says, the Holy Spirit helps us in our distress, for we don't even know what we should pray for, nor how we should pray, but the Holy Spirit prays for us with groanings that cannot be expressed in words. And the Father who knows all hearts knows what the Spirit is saying, for the Spirit pleads for us believers in harmony with God's own will. And so with Hannah, there was no sound, no utterance, just the groaning of her spirit praying desperately to her faithful God. And very graciously answering, and then just says, hey, I receive that word. Let your maidservant find favor. And she leaves that word, even though it came through an insensitive, she was able to hear through, she was able to receive through, that word took away her sadness. It's like, yes. Just the word of the Lord ministering to the deepest needs of our hearts. Too often our prayers, and I just lay this out before you, perhaps as a challenge, perhaps just to stir you, that too often our prayers are merely from our heads and not from our hearts. And God wants to deepen our prayer life. You know how he does that? Through painful trials. It's one of the tools. It's not only tool, but it's one of the tools. I think God sometimes brings us to a place of utter desperation and despair that will bring us to an utter depth of prayer that we normally don't enter into. When we finally get desperate before God, where we take our prayer life to the other level and to a new level. And I can tell you this, from the moment that I received the phone call that my son, Eddie, had collapsed and was on the front lawn, and we were up in Breckenridge, and we came home Came straight to the hospital, probably a little faster than normal. And we rushed over there. I can say since that phone call and that desperate call from his wife on the other side that moved us into action immediately, our life has become one of desperate prayer. And it hasn't changed. Some days are better than others, but there has been a depth of prayer that I can say I haven't had before. I can say that with absolute certainty. And the prayer actually is become something along the lines, you know, don't, like we saw in Corinthians, don't give me something, Lord, give me you. Don't give me something. I'm not asking for something. I've learned over the years, even when I don't pray for things, God still supplies all my needs according to riches in Christ Jesus. If I forget about something or I'm not trusting in him, God is so faithful even. But I'll tell you, man, when you're desperate, when there's a depth of desperation and anguish and bitterness of soul and all kinds of emotion that comes with that, I'll tell you, your life will change. And Hannah, as I hear, she's in desperate. She hasn't lost someone in her desperation. She just doesn't have someone in her desperation. She wants to have a baby. That's how desperate she is. A huge, huge desperation. She says, I'm not drunk. I'm just a desperate woman praying and expecting God to answer my request. I like that. I'm not drunk, man. Drunk people normally don't seek the Lord. It's usually the other way around. The Lord sobers them up in an instant with some tragedy that comes because you're under the influence of something. I'm not drunk. And it's just a joyful thing where we end up, that led to a lack of sadness. It led to happiness and joy. The presence of the Lord, the answer of the Lord. And this is another way of seeing, as she leaves, the end, verse 18, again, if you'd like to take notes, another way of looking at an example in the Old Testament of what it looks like to have a peace that passes all understanding. Where she was desperate, husband, priest, pastor, has a little conversation, the word of the Lord spoken to her, oh, all right, I'm good. And that's pretty powerful. And if we have more time, we will next time. But verse 19 through on, you know what? God answers. God's answer comes. Well, let's just read. Yeah, let's just read a little bit. I won't comment on it, but just read it so you can leave here understanding. So it says her face was no longer sad. Then they rose early in the morning and worshiped before the Lord and returned and came to their house at Ramah. Elkanah knew his wife and the Lord remembered her. And so it came to pass in the promises of time that Hannah conceived, bore a son, called his name Samuel, saying, because I have asked for him from the Lord. It can happen that fast. Oh, man. It can happen that fast. Everything's against this gal. Boom, boom, boom, boom. And she's all messed up personally and physically and emotionally. And she doesn't have the kind of relationship. She's got family issues. She got all of it. And then boom, they rose early in the morning. They worshiped the Lord. They went home. Hannah and Elkanah knew his wife. It came to pass in the process of time. She conceived, bore a son. That's at least 9 months. Boom, called his name Samuel. And everything kicks into high gear now. Wow. Do you want something? Are you desperate for something like that fast in your life right now?
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0: Welcome to The Word for Today, featuring the Bible teaching ministry of Pastor Chuck Smith, founder of the Calvary Chapel Movement. This radio program is a chapter-by-chapter, verse-by-verse study through the entire Bible. And on today's edition of The Word for Today, Pastor Chuck continues his message, Spiritual Development, as we pick up in 1 John chapter 2, verse 12. And now, with today's study, here's Pastor Chuck.
1: So we turn now in our Bibles to 1 John chapter 2, verse 12. The book of 1 John is a book of proofs. It isn't what I say, it's what I am. And I can say one thing and do another. What I say doesn't count. What I do is what counts. For if I say that I have no sin, I'm only deceiving myself. The truth isn't in me. If I say I have fellowship with God and I'm walking in darkness, I'm lying. I'm not telling the truth. If I say I know Him and I don't keep His commandments, I'm a liar. The truth isn't in me. If I say I abide in Him, then I ought also to walk even as He walked. If I say I'm in the light and I hate my brother, I'm in darkness. Now, John said, I write unto you, little children, because your sins are forgiven you for His name's sake. I write unto you, fathers, because you have known Him that is from the beginning. I write unto you, young men, because you have overcome the wicked one. I write unto you, little children, because you have known the Father. I believe that John is here referring to spiritual development. There are people who have just received the Lord, and they are babes in Christ. I write unto you, little children in your experience, and what he has to say to them is that your sins are forgiven, and hey, that's great. That's where you start. And there are a lot of people who are new in the Lord, and about the only thing they know is that their sins are forgiven. You know, they are not really versed in Christian doctrine. They really don't know too much yet about the nature of God and the nature of man and the nature of angels, or they don't know much of Christian doctrine yet, but at least they know the important thing, their sins are forgiven. And how important it is that we know that fact, that our sins are forgiven. So that's sort of your infancy state in your, the first realization as a child of God is the fact that my sins are forgiven. Now, as we grow and mature, then he addresses the

state of a young man. You are strong. I write unto you, fathers, because you know him who was from the beginning. Now again, here is the declaration of the fact that Christ has always existed. This is something that the Bible does teach. In the beginning was the Word, and the Word was with God, and the Word was God, and the same was in the beginning with God. Now there are those who would try to reduce Christ to a created being and put him in an angel category. The Jehovah Witnesses try to equate him to Michael, one of the archangels, a created being of God. They deny the eternal existence of Jesus. But you know him who was from the beginning. When Hosea announced his birthplace, Micah rather announced his birthplace in prophecy, he said to Bethlehem, out of thee shall come he who is to rule my people Israel, whose going forth has been from old, from everlasting. Now, it is interesting, there are a couple of Hebrew words that are translated everlasting. The one word literally means to the vanishing point. Now, what that means is that in your mind, you think back as far as you can think. Let your mind go back, back, back. The scientists say, some of them at least, there's a dispute on this, but some of them say the universe is 12 billion years old. Well, let's go back beyond that. Let's go back beyond the 12 billion years that they say the universe has existed. And let's go, say, 10 times further back. 120 billion years ago. Can you conceive of 120 billion years ago? Well, let's go back beyond that. Let's you know, take it a trillion years ago. 10 trillion, 100 trillion years ago. How far can you go back before you get a vanishing point? Your mind is sort of... All right, that place where your mind can't conceive of anything before that. I mean, your mind hits the vanishing point. It sort of fades out, and your mind can't grasp it or conceive it beyond that point. That is the word in Hebrew that is translated everlasting. But there is another Hebrew word. And this word literally is beyond the vanishing point. So when your mind gets to that vanishing point where you can't think any further back, then beyond that, and this is the particular word that Micah used. Beyond the vanishing point, the one who existed beyond the vanishing point, is the one who will be born in Bethlehem, who God has ordained to rule over the nation of Israel. You have known him, he said, who was from the beginning. That which was from the beginning. He introduces the epistle this way. Which we have seen, which we have heard, which we have looked upon, which we have touched. The eternal God, Jesus Christ our Lord, became flesh and dwelt among us. So I write unto you, fathers, because you have known him that is from the beginning. And then I write unto you, young men, because you have overcome the wicked one. So those who are really in the battle against the enemy and have experienced God's victory. God doesn't put the babes so often in the front lines. He sort of holds them back and lets them learn and lets them develop. And we grow through the testings and the trials that we have. But as we begin to mature, many times God then allows increased trials to the strengthening of our faith and our trust in him. And that is why the scripture exhorts us, count it all joy when you fall into these diverse testings.
part of our growth, part of the development of our relationship with God. It's the thing that causes our roots to go deeper in Him and in the Word. It's sort of exciting when God closes every possible door. Because you know He's going to do something now. He only can do something. We can't do a thing, you know. And usually that's, you're in a pretty good shape when God has closed every door. Because now you're going to give up. Because there's no place to turn. You just turn to God and say, well, God, it's impossible. It can't be done. And then He'll show you what He can do. He has the opportunity. We heard, it's not a scripture, it probably should be. Man's extremities are God's opportunities. I thought that was a scripture for a long time because I heard it so much. But there's a lot of truth to that. God works so often when we've come to the end of our resources, our genius, our devices. And when we give up is often the time when God then does His work. And oftentimes He does not do it until we get to that point. For the reason that if He would act prematurely, we would be apt to attribute it to our device that we had worked out. And then we would write success formula books. For we know how to do it now. We've got it all set out in a formula, and we can teach people how to work the right combination and open the doors of everything, you know. And so God lets us get to that place of desperation, hopelessness in ourselves, that when He works, all we can say is, I can't believe what God did today. I write unto you, young men, because you've overcome the wicked one. And then He goes back and He goes through the same progression again, saying the same thing to the little children, only declaring unto them this time, I write unto you, little children, because you have known the Father. And then I write unto you, fathers, because you have known Him that was from the beginning, just declares the same thing to them. But then with the young men, He changes. I have written unto you, young men, because you are strong, and the Word of God abides in you, and ye have overcome the wicked one. So first of all, He just says, you've overcome the wicked one. Now He gives you the secret of their strength and how it is that they overcame the wicked one. I write unto you, young men, because you are strong, because God's Word abides in you, and that is always our strength against the enemy. None of us are immune from the attacks of the enemy. I don't care how far you progress in your spiritual experience, in your relationship with God, you will, as long as you are in this body, not be immune from its Satan's attacks. You never grow beyond temptation. In fact, many times the more you grow, the greater is the temptation that the enemy lays before you. You never grow beyond the point of being tempted. You never grow beyond the point of struggling with the enemy, being in conflict with Satan. But I write unto you, young men, because you are strong, because the Word of God abides in you, and that's the secret of my strength in overcoming the enemy, is the Word of God abiding in my heart. Thy Word, David said, have I hid in my heart, O Lord, that I might not sin against you. The power of the Word in my heart against temptation, against sinning against God. When Satan came to Jesus with the temptations to the lust of the flesh and the lust of the eye and the pride of life, Jesus answered those temptations with the Word. It is written, Jesus said. And the secret of His strength in overcoming the temptations of Satan was the Word of God abiding in you. Now, there are many times
When a person gets tripped up by the enemy, and it is the time when there is a dearth of God's word within your heart. Satan likes to see us so busy in so many things that we don't have time for the word. And our soul becomes sort of parched for the word of God. And I'll tell you, at that point, you are very vulnerable to the attacks of the enemy. Oh, how we need to be strong in the word, that we might be able to overcome.

God. And I'll tell you, at that point, you are very vulnerable to the attacks of the enemy. Oh, how we need to be strong in the Word, that we might be able to overcome the wicked one, because God's Word abides in us. Now, John enjoins us, love not the world. That is, the materialistic world around you. Neither the things that are in the world. If any man love the world, the love of the Father is not in him. Now, this is a pretty strong statement, and we better give it careful attention. If any man love the world, the love of the Father is not in him. Jesus said, no man can serve two masters. For either he'll hold to one and despise the other, love one and despise the other. You cannot serve God and mammon. You cannot. Not you should not. You cannot. And mammon, of course, is that worldly, materialistic things, the monetary system of the world. You can't serve them both. Now, John defines for us what he is meaning by the world, for he said, for all that is in the world, the lust of the flesh, the lust of the eyes, and the pride of life is not of the Father, but is of the world. When Satan comes to tempt, you can be sure that the temptation will fall in one of three categories. Either in the lust of the flesh, the lust of the eyes, or in the pride of life. Those are the three areas where Satan will attack. Go back to the Garden of Eden when he came to Eve there in the garden. Hath God said that you can eat of all of the trees that are in the garden? Yeah. All except the one in the midst of the garden, the knowledge of good and evil. God said that we should not eat of it. For in the day that we ate of it, we would surely die. Oh, you won't die. God knows that in that tree lies the knowledge of good and evil. He's trying to protect himself, to keep you from becoming like God. And when she saw that it was pleasant to the eyes, beautiful fruit, that it was pleasant to the taste, and it could make her wise as God, she ate. The lust of the flesh, great to eat, delicious. Lust of the eye, beautiful to look upon. And hey, it'll make me like God. Pride of life. And Satan tripped her up. Basically, when he came to Jesus, command the stones to be turned to bread, the lust of the flesh. The promise of all of the kingdoms of the world, the pride of life. And of course, cast yourself down. He will give his angels, again, the pride of life. Do something spectacular. Draw attention to yourself. These are the areas where Satan will attack you. These are the areas of the world. Now, today we are living in a day and age in which I feel that Satan is attacking in these areas in a greater degree than ever before. Jesus talked about evil days shall wax worse and worse, and because the iniquity of the earth will abound, the love of many will wax cold. The iniquity of the earth is abounding, as it was in the days of Noah, so shall it be at the coming of the Son of Man. Days of Noah, eating, drinking, and all. And hey, we've got a day and an age in which the opportunities of fulfilling the lust of the flesh are just myriad. And the lust of the eye, Satan

0: has opened the floodgates of lustful material, magazines, billboards, movies, where there seems to be no holds barred. Anything goes. And these things designed to inflame the passions, to start your mind thinking in these ways of the lust of the flesh and the lust of the eye, and they're working together, creating desires for fleshly fulfillment that is outside of the confines that God has established. If any man love the world, the world system, the things that are going on, the love of the Father is not in him. There's a great inconsistency today, as so many Christians are taking and abusing their Christian liberty, presuming on the grace of God, and are trying to join with God and join with the world and make Christ one with Belial. You can't do it. You can't mix light and darkness. Love not the world, neither the things that are in the world, for he who has the love of the world in his heart has not the love of the Father. Pretty strong words. You better examine your own heart. Do I have a love for the world in my heart? Am I attracted to worldly things? Am I, you know, moving in those directions? If I have the love of the world in my heart, I have not the love of the Father, for all that is in the world, the lust of the flesh, the lust of the eyes, the pride of life, is of the world and is not of God. Now, he gives to us then the rationale. The world passes away and the lust thereof. Hey, if your life is bound up in worldly things, the lust and the desires and the love for the world, if that's where your life is, know that it's going to pass away. The world passes away and the lust thereof. You're investing in things that are going to perish.
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0: May the Lord bless and keep you in the love of Jesus Christ. And may the Lord work in your life this week in a special way, bringing forth victory out of seeming defeat, revealing that way when there seems to be no way. And may you experience God's hand upon your life as He trains, as He teaches, as He develops His work of love and grace within your life, as He prepares you for the future, and for those things that He wants you to possess of His grace and of His glory. May the Lord strengthen you and cause your life to be a witness for Him, in Jesus' name.
2: 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Join us again next time as Pastor Chuck continues his verse-by-verse study through the Bible. That's right here on the next edition of The Word for Today.

0: Welcome to Living by Grace, a verse-by-verse study through the Bible with Pastor Mark Galvin of Calvary Chapel, Lompoc. 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
1: James chapter 5 tonight, beginning in verse 12. But above all things, my brethren, swear not, neither by heaven, neither by the earth, neither by any other oath, but let your yes be yes and your no, no, lest you fall into judgment or condemnation. If you're with us last week, context, James speaking of the tongue, swearing by an oath, comes on the heels of the illustration of Job. And last week, if you're with us, you remember that James was discussing how Job was patient. He was a patient man. And in these last days, we need to be patient. And he spoke about the fact that as God's people, here in these last days, we need to be like farmers who are patient in tilling the soil that we're occupying until the Lord returns. And then we also need to be like prophets, looking for an opportunity to share the message, the gospel, the good news, Jesus Christ. And also we need to be like Job, our example, in patience, long-suffering, endurance. In fact, let's read verse 11 again. Behold, we count them happy which endure. Ye have heard of the patience of Job, and have seen the end of the Lord, that the Lord is very pitiful and of tender mercy. But above all things, my brethren, swear not, neither by heaven, neither by earth, neither by any other oath, but let your yes be yes and your no, no, lest you fall into condemnation. And really, the two go hand in hand. If you've ever suffered, you might be saying, well, what does taking an

both and suffering have to do with each other, or going through difficult circumstances and taking oaths, as was the case with Job. Well, if you've ever experienced severe suffering, you know that it's very tempting to try and bargain with God, to make a deal with him. Lord, if you just heal me, then I'll do this, that, or the other thing. And oftentimes, when people are sick, or when they're going through periods of suffering, they or we have a tendency to want to make an oath. Lord, just do this and I'll do that. And God wants us to understand that when we make an oath, when we promise something to him, that he holds us accountable to that. So it's important that we not make hasty oaths. And that's what is being spoken of here. You know, when we talk about swearing, swear not, he's not talking about cussing here. But it's just the taking of oaths. And even though that might seem out of place in context, it is not. And as we study the New Testament, and remember in the Sermon on the Mount, we weren't there too long ago, but on the Sermon on the Mount in Matthew chapter 5, when Jesus was discussing this very thing, because the Jews would swear, they had the tendency to swear about everything, but they were very careful not to invoke the name of God or Jehovah, because they didn't want to get in trouble. They thought as long as they were swearing about things or on things that didn't bring the name of God into the picture, that they were okay. But Jesus made it very clear that that is not the case, because whenever you swear one way or another, you include God in your swearing. And so the Lord in Matthew chapter 5, let me just read this to you, beginning in verse 33, he said this, "Again, you have heard that it hath been said by them of old time," you know, this is what the old timers have told you, "thou shalt not forswear thyself, but shalt perform unto the Lord thine oaths. But I say unto you, swear not at all, neither by heaven, for it is God's throne," it belongs to him, "nor by the earth, for it is his footstool, neither by Jerusalem, for it is the city of the great king. Neither shalt thou swear by thy head, because thou canst not make one hair white or black." Well, what about peroxide and Grecian formula? They didn't have that back then. Well, maybe they did, but what the Lord is saying here is this. By yourself, you're not talking about chemicals, but you just by yourself. You know, you can't swear or say anything that's going to change the color of your head. So don't take oaths. "But let your communication be yes, yes, no, no, for whatsoever is more than these cometh of evil." Just as James lets us know. Hey, just don't swear. You know, when a person is taking an oath and swearing, "Oh, I swear this is true," or "I swear this," or "I swear that," and they're always promising, it's because they don't have credibility. When a person doesn't have credibility, they have to lend significance, or in a sense, they've got to fortify what they say, lend credence to what they're saying by promising and swearing, using oaths. Because, bottom line, they realize, they understand that there's a reason to doubt. There's not the integrity of their word to just back up what they say. We as God's people, we need to be men and women of our word, and our word should be enough. We live in a culture where that isn't enough among many people, generally speaking. But for us as God's people, it's to be enough. As we move on to the next verse, he says, "Is any among you afflicted? Let him pray. Is any merry? Let him sing songs." Now notice he doesn't say, if you're sick, call a faith healer. He doesn't say that. "Is any among you afflicted?" Now this word afflicted, it speaks of suffering in difficult circumstances. Suffering in difficult circumstances. And when you think about it, Job, once again, is a perfect example of that. He suffered and he was in difficult circumstances. If that's the case tonight, if that's your case, it very well might be.
He says, let him pray. You go to the Lord. Pray. Ask God to help you out. Pray to the Lord. If you don't know Jesus Christ as your Lord and Savior, do that first. Invite him into your heart and your life. Receive the gospel, the good news. Christ died for you. If you put your faith in him, he'll save you. Save you from all your sins. And if you're sick, you pray to him. You go to him directly. He doesn't say go to the Pope. Ask your priest. Go to the Lord. Is any among you afflicted? Let him pray. Is any merry? Let him sing psalms. Now, there is a psalm for every situation, for every circumstance that we find ourselves in as God's people. And it's wonderful to study the psalms because of that very, for that very fact alone. It's God's word, and it ministers. One way, if you're going through difficulty, or if you need an answer for something, or if you're trying to figure out what to do in your circumstance and situation, you know, Psalms is a great place to open up. You just need help. Just go to Psalms. You know, go to God's word. But Psalms, that's a great place to go. Is any merry? Let him sing psalms. You know, God has given us the gift of speech, the ability to articulate. Some people can sing, some people can. I don't have a voice for singing. Some people have a beautiful voice. I do not. But regardless, we are to sing psalms. And once again, psalms, you're going to be able to find a psalm, a verse, really, whatever you're going through, God will give you something in psalms to relate to your circumstance or situation, something to sing about. If it's something that you're going through where it's difficult, he'll give you something in psalms to hang your hat on. Something to sing about from Psalms. And Psalms is a great place. You know, so many of the songs that we sing as believers are connected to, or they come from the Psalms. And that was the whole idea of Psalms. They go to music. Originally, that's the song, all the Psalms could be sung. And specifically, the 119th Psalm, the longest Psalm, or chapter, longest Psalm in the Bible, it was all to music. And it was the entire Hebrew alphabet. Aleph, Beit, Gimel, Dalet, that's their A, B, C, D, so to speak. And but all their A to Z in that one psalm. And they learned to sing the song, and then they had the whole thing down. And that's sing psalms, if you're going through it. And really, you see, when we sing, it's important that our hearts are engaged and that we're motivated by the Spirit of God, that we're connected, that we're just not singing words. And so oftentimes I find myself doing just that. What am I doing? Oh yeah, I'm singing. I'm singing to the Lord. It's a sacrifice. And it's to be an acceptable sacrifice. And our hearts need to be engaged. We need to be motivated by the Spirit of God. And if we're just looking to him, that will be the case. It's an act of worship. And if it's not biblical, if the songs aren't biblical, then they're not acceptable to God. And we see, as far as the Jews, with the songs that they sang in the Old Testament, you see, they were related to Scripture. And that's what we try and do. At least here at this church, the songs that we sing, we want to relate them. They need to be biblically related. They need to be scriptural, scripturally true. Now, we're living in an age where the church is moving away from those kinds of things. Churches don't like to even be called churches. They call themselves something else. And that's not wrong. But there's just a movement. In and of itself, it's not wrong. Unless you're trying to deceive people. But, the same thing is true with the Bible. A lot of times, people, they don't come to church to learn about the Bible. Or people don't bring their Bibles to church. Now, if you didn't bring your Bible, I'm not condemning you or judging you. But it's okay. But, it's a fad. Within the church, with believers. And not only that, but just doing things that aren't scriptural. It's kind of a fad. And you'll save yourself a ton of heartache by just staying with what the Word of God says. And it's vitally important that we do so, and it's detrimental not to. But especially in the area when we come together to worship the Lord and to honor Him as we fellowship, and we do things biblically. Let him sing psalms.
Is any

among you sick, let him call for the elders of the church and let them pray over him, anointing him with oil in the name of the Lord. You know, something else I wanted to mention about the tongue and speaking and singing and worshiping is it's interesting that James has a lot to say about the tongue. You know, we can worship the Lord with our tongues. We can glorify the Lord. We can be used of God in a very powerful way in preaching, in giving forth the message, in just witnessing from His Word and by His Spirit. But James here in verse 9 and also in verse 12, in verse 9 he speaks of one of the lowest forms, one of the lowest uses of the tongue, and that is complaining. And then in verse 12, we just read about swearing, you know, that it's just one of the lowest forms when we're just taking oaths and swearing, and, you know, about something that we're going to do or want to do, or, you know, bragging or what have you, or invoking the name of God in an oath that, you know, I swear to God kind of a thing. It's not good. But there is, you know, God can use our tongues, and we can use our tongues on ourselves. You know, we can praise God and worship out loud. We can speak to ourselves, hymns, spiritual songs. We can rehearse verses to ourselves. We can memorize scriptures out loud. You know, we're driving when, you know, we're not going to freak people out or whatever, scare people. That person's talking to himself. David did. You know, David, the Bible tells us that David encouraged himself. So there's nothing wrong with it. Here's the thing, going into verse 14 now. And you know, there's a couple other things I want to add to that before I go into verse. I'm being held up here. And we see this, remember with Paul and Silas there in Acts chapter 16, when they were in prison, we see that it was midnight. You know, it was dark. It's midnight. And instead of complaining, which is very easy to do, and misusing their tongues, yelling and screaming at the prison guard or whatever, they began to worship the Lord. And as they were worshiping the Lord, what happened? The earth quaked, and the stocks that they were held in were broken. And ultimately, that Philippian jailer, the prison guard, you know, he was saved. They could have been despondent. They could have given up and said, you know, forget it, Lord. We're not serving you. But it tells us, and at midnight, Paul and Silas prayed and sang praises unto God. So it's a great spiritual tool that we can use. And it really helps us out. You know, when there are times when I don't know what to do in circumstances, but I know that I can always just start praising God. Because I know that there's good in that. And it helps me to focus on God instead of other things. I know that I can always just start praising God. Lord, praise your name. God, I just praise you for being good, for just being who you are. Lord, just praise God, praise you, Jesus. And we can just use our tongue to do something positive and to help ourselves out. Instead of just worrying, complaining, misusing our tongues. As we continue here, in verse 14 it says, is any sick among you? Let him call for the elders of the church. So don't wait for the elders to show up. I think, well, you know, why didn't the elders show up? Or in the future, if that happens to you, you get sick, thinking, when are the elders going to show up? When are they going to call me? The scriptural method, as we see here, is for the individual who is sick to call, because sometimes we don't know. If you're sick, we'll come over. You call us, we'll come over and pray for you. And we do that quite a bit. Is any among you afflicted? Let him pray. Is any merry? Let him sing psalms. Is any sick among you? Let him call for the elders of the church and let them pray over him, anointing him with oil in the name of the Lord. And notice this, and the prayer of faith shall save the sick, and the Lord shall raise him up, and if he have committed sins, they shall be forgiven him. Now, if this is an individual, as was the case in 1 Corinthians 5, where they were excommunicated because of gross immorality. Remember, that man was living with, depending on how you look at it, either his stepmom or his mother-in-law is wrong, sin. And the members in the church, the congregation, the clergy, the entire

fellowship along with the pastor there, or the pastor, you know, they allowed it for this condition to go on. And Paul writes to them, correcting them, said, you know, you guys are filled with pride and arrogant. You guys haven't dealt with this yet. This isn't a thing of tolerance where, you know, this is a good form of allowing and being acceptable, allowing things to, you know, sin to continue. This is leaven. It needs to be dealt with. And remember, they kicked him out of the church. They excommunicated him, and then he repented, and they brought him back in. Well, in that case, as we see here, with an individual that has been removed from the fellowship as a result of sin, they can't come back, so they need to call the elders of the church. Hey, you know what? I've asked God to forgive me, and if it's a situation where, and this can happen, an individual is backslidden, as so often is the case, not always, but with people, with believers that backslide, you know, God will bring illness or maybe even a disease, some kind of an affliction in their life where they realize, hey, God is calling me on the carpet because I've been disobedient, because I have disobeyed him. I'm living in sin. And when there's repentance from that, and that individual calls for the elders of the church to pray over them, you see there can be forgiveness of sin in that situation. And then you would understand in context what's going on here, why a person would need to call why they wouldn't just go to church for this because of their condition. Now, if they're in a position as a result of their sickness where they can't get out of bed, then they need to call the elders of the church. And it's you know, the same thing. It's the individual needs to make the first move. Let him call for the elders of the church, and notice it's elders, plural. It's not to be one person. Why not? Because you see, if one person, here's the deal with healing. If one individual is associated with healing, then it's easy to mistake the miraculous, or to think that there's something associated with that person that's miraculous, where they are special, or they're, you know, a faith healer or something. And then you see that person gets too much attention, too much of the glory. Oh, it's because so-and-so prayed for me. That's the reason I was healed. In the New Testament, we see that it's elders, plural. And you see, in that situation, no one individual gets the glory. It's God gets the glory. And, you know, we've seen people healed here as the elders have prayed. We've seen people die that we've prayed over. It's never the people praying over you. It's always the Lord. And this word, you know, there's an interesting word also here that, you know, I wanted to bring out regarding sickness. And this word anointing, you know, as far as having the elders anoint the one individual or the person that's sick, it's a medical term. And it literally, in the Greek, it speaks of massaging. And that's not, you're not going to get a massage. So don't, that's not going to happen. But in the medical sense, you know, you get the picture. And I believe the connotation or the reference could be, the inference could be to medical treatment because it's a medical term. And there's nothing wrong with using medicine. We should. You know, if you pray, first you should pray. If the Lord doesn't heal you, and you got a headache, use an aspirin or Tylenol or whatever, you know, Excedrin or whatever, you know, type of painkiller using that in that form. Nothing wrong with that. Now that comes from the Lord. The medical field, it's a blessing. Your doctors are a blessing. And we should use them when necessary. We see in the Old Testament, remember in the book of Isaiah with Hezekiah, he was a very godly man. He got sick and he prayed and God healed him, but he told him to use a poultice of figs that was to be placed on his boil. And then he was healed. Now Hezekiah could have said, oh, you don't need it. You know, God doesn't need that stuff. Or even Hezekiah himself could have said, well, you know, God's going to heal me. Why should I use this concoction? At that time, you see, it was modern medicine. But he was obedient and he used the poultice of figs and he was healed. So God does things differently. And remember, we talked about just a few weeks ago how the Lord used mud to place on a man's eyes who was blind.
And it was, he brought

0: forth healing. So if God can use mud to heal, and if God can use a poultice of figs, just a clump of figs and kind of a, maybe like a mustard pack or something, I don't know, the cement onto his side or wherever he had the boil. If God can use that, he can use aspirins, he can use penicillin, he can use antibiotics, he can use medical science. And we should take advantage of that. So pray, ask the elders to come. The anointing of oil, it's important to remember this, that it's not the oil that heals. On religious television, you can buy holy anointing oil. It comes from a certain place or from a certain ministry or a holy man, so to speak, blessed it, or some televangelist is, you know, putting his stamp of approval on it, saying, you know, he's prayed over it or whatever. That's just a gimmick. It's just hogwash. There's nothing in the oil. It has to do with obedience. And bottom line, it's not the oil that heals. It's not the prayer that heals. It's not medicine that heals. It's only God who heals. But he uses all three. So use all three when need be. It's important that we're not hard-headed or, you know, God's going to heal me this way. And faith, it incorporates all three.
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0: Turning to God is a normal thing when we face times of trial, but remembering to praise God when things are going well, not so easy, is it? Here's Pastor Lloyd Pulley.
1: All of a sudden, everything's easy. Reading your Bible, it's just coming alive. Going to church and worship is just alive. And you look around, what's wrong with these other Christians? And they don't get, this is easy. I got this figured out.

0: Hi there. Welcome to today's program. This is Bridging the Gap, featuring Lloyd Pulley, our senior pastor, here at Calvary Chapel Old Bridge. On today's program, we're going to continue our series on spiritual warfare with a message based out of Ephesians chapter 6 and verse 16. Now, it is here in this verse that Paul mentions the shield of faith. Exactly what is Paul talking about when he mentions this shield? Well, we all know that in ancient times, a shield is pretty much the only thing that stood between a soldier and certain death. Our shield of faith serves the same purpose from a spiritual point of view. With the details, here's our teacher, Pastor Lloyd Pulley.
1: Let's switch gears to verse 16, because he says, above all, taking the shield of faith with which you'll be able to quench all the fiery darts of the wicked one. Now, the only transition in this word above all doesn't mean this is the most important of all, because that's kind of like taking a transitional verb that making it more than it really is, even though in the English it sounds like that. That's not essentially what's happening here. It's just these next group of three armor is actually not something that you have. He says, having the belt of truth, having the breastplate of righteousness, having been shod with the preparation of the gospel of peace, your shoes. But now these next three, those things are attached to you. Your shoes are attached, your breastplate is attached, and your belt is attached. These are things you take up. The idea is that those other things you need regularly there, these are things that you pick up especially for the need of the moment, because there are, and remember what he says, take up the whole armor of God that you may be able to withstand days. There are times of huge temptation, and then there are times when it's a lull. In fact, in those lulls where you're like, all of a sudden everything's easy. Reading your Bible, it's just coming alive. Going to church and worship is just alive. And you look around, what's wrong with these other Christians? I don't get this. Is easy. I got this figured out. Satan's just setting you up. He's letting you go for a while. And if you don't have your shield of faith ready, he's going to hit you with some darts and smack you down so fast, and you're like, what happened? So this is just being wise. You know, you have to recognize. Now, the shield in the Romans' day was like it wasn't a little kind of Captain American shield, you know. It was a little thing. It was a very large, 4 foot tall by 2.5. You could actually hide behind it like a door. It had a fireproof metal lining, though it was made of wood. And it protected you from things that they'd hurl at you. A preliminary to, you know, in any kind of battle, the enemy will send a barrage. We do it even in modern military. You send in the bombers and you soften the target. Then you send in the troops. Well, that's what they did back then. The fiery darts, the arrows. You've seen the battles on TV. You know, the arrows get thrown. And unless you're protected with a shield, some of these things would actually have tar on them. They'd be lit. They'd be fiery arrows to set things on fire. So hence the metal in the wood shield was very helpful. But you're dealing with Satan's assaults, and sometimes they can be very fierce. Sometimes he focuses his attack in a barrage. I mean, that's a tactic. Even when I was wrestling, you know, I wouldn't just try a move and my opponent could respond to the move. I came at 10 moves in a row. I try one, he blocked that, try another, throw another note, and it was a barrage. And eventually, by the eighth attempt, he was all spun around and he couldn't stop me. That's what Satan wants to do. He wants to make you believe that you don't have really a defense, because you're fine, your thoughts are great. All of a sudden, you get hit with this wicked thought. I would know, I was amazed as a young pastor. I'd go home after a Bible study, and I'd be feeling like, wow, Lord, that was awesome. God, you were blessing it. I just sense your presence so much. And the next thing you know, I'd be finding myself watching some stupid thing on TV, and lust

thorn in my heart. Nothing, you know, really bad, but just enough to inflame lust. And I'd be like, what happened? And then I'd be all condemned. And, you know, before I realized, you know, this is all Satan's strategy. You know, you bring it back to the cross and you realize he's just trying to make you feel like you are a big hypocrite. You're worth nothing. No one really is going to believe a word you say. And I don't believe a word you say. I mean, he really digs in. But he does that with you. He does that with me. He does it with everybody. He wants you to believe that all of these things originate in your own mind. All those lustful thoughts, all those things that you get hit with suddenly. Like, where did that come from? I can't believe that's in my mind. Well, you know what? How do you know it's not something that he is bringing to your attention, driving you into despair and hopelessness? But we have to realize that these aren't permanent. They're sudden. They're unexpected. There are times when his barrage is unusually active, just like in regular warfare. Sometimes there's the lull. Everything's fine. Today it's a blessing. Tomorrow's cool. And then bam, the third day you get hit. So on the evil day, stand firm. Having, and now take up the shield of faith, with which you will be able to extinguish the fiery darts of the wicked one. And let me tell you something. He is wicked. He is, again, he's so attentive on you, studies you, observes you, sets you up because you matter. When you get that first truth, understand that you matter. You will not just give in. You won't just give up. Most of the time, Christians give over to temptation because they think, well, whatever they do doesn't really matter in the big scheme of things. What I do, nobody really cares. I'm nobody important. You know what I'm talking about? Why do we believe that lie? You have no idea how important you are to the things that God wants to use your life to touch others. That's why you're being attacked. That's what I tell everybody that you get involved in leadership, you start serving here, all of a sudden more attacks come. And I hear people saying, oh, then I don't want to serve because I just want a comfortable life. Well, good luck with that. You'll be comforted right outside the doors of the church and eventually you'll be wandering away. Look, you've got to be engaged in the battle. There's no armor on the backside. You notice that? There's no armor that's listed here that covers your back. So when you're going in the wrong

0: are, distracting us. In prayer, have you ever noticed sometimes when you start to pray, all of a sudden, all the things you forgot to do, you remember? That's why I always like to keep a pencil in my hand or pen when I pray. As soon as I start praying, I remember things. I'll just write them down so I don't have to keep, I don't have to think, oh, I'm going to forget it. I got to stop praying. No, I'll just write them down. I get a whole list of things I've forgotten when I pray. It's amazing. But I keep praying. I write it down, then I keep praying. Satan is very clever. Or when you're reading the Bible, you lose your train of thought. Where do those other thoughts come in? I mean, you read stuff all the time, and you get the point of it. You read your Bible, all of a sudden it's like there's this glaze over your eyes. What did I just read? And then like you read it again, and then you get distracted, and again, it's like, what? I'll read anything, and I'll get it. I read a novel. I read the newspaper. I'll read whatever. I get it. I read the Bible, and it's like, what did I just read? Am I the only one? No, I'm not. I know that. This is a part of his strategic darts. You know, he is just hitting us. He's lifting up our imaginations against God, the lusts and passions aroused, fiery trials. But the shield of faith. So let's talk about faith, because if faith is what saves us to begin with and engages us to be able to be protected against the enemy, then you got to know Satan's going to confuse the very definition of faith so that you're so confused about faith you don't even know what it is. In fact, I've amazed some Christians believe it's an intellectual, I just believe, you know, I believe in my mind, yeah, Jesus is the Son of God. But even the demons believe and tremble. It's not just an intellectual assent, nor is it mind power. And that's a tricky one, because often Christians will say, well, I don't have that much faith. Or they say, I wish I had your faith. You've got so much faith. When did Jesus ever say how much faith you had mattered? In fact, he said the opposite. If you have faith the size of a mustard seed, you can move a mountain. It's not how much faith you have.
1: Faith isn't measured in amounts. That's an important point to keep in mind as we continue today. Pastor Lloyd will be back in just a few moments with the conclusion of today's message called The Gospel of Peace and Faith. Few testimonies open a window into the Muslim heart the way Nabil Qureshi's does. 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In seeking Allah, finding Jesus, Qureshi shares the friendships, the late-night conversations, and the unmistakable moments when the Lord met him personally. 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You can also write to our new mailing address, 123 White Oak Lane, Old Bridge, New Jersey. The zip code 08857. Well, it's the object of our faith that counts, not the quantity. To drive that important point home, here's Pastor Lloyd with the second half of today's message here in Ephesians 6 on Bridging the Gap.
0: The very thing about faith has been deceiving to us, and Satan has tricked us, because it's the object of your faith. If you're on a boat and you spring a leak and you sit there with your mind power, I'm going to believe that leak will, I believe that's not a leak. I believe that we're going to be okay. I'm sorry, you're going down. You know, you can't create reality. That is metaphysics. That's occultic. In fact, that's what false teachers have turned faith into. Trying to believe. Making a mental power that you can create reality by the words you say. Even God used words by speaking into existence because he needed to have faith. You know, all the weird stuff that these knuckleheads promote, it's sorcery, guys. This is pagan, getting God to work for you. You learned all the secrets of confession. You learned all the secrets of, You know, the Bible, you memorize verses and you could speak reality and you could bring down

0: fortresses and, oh, I've heard it all. The reality is that's not faith. That's pagan. That is not faith, because faith never points to itself as the object. Cults produce people who put faith in their faith or work up their faith. Psychological, metaphysical. Faith is focused on the object. If you believe in the right thing, you're solid. And that's what the gospel is. You're now putting your faith in the right thing. You're putting your faith in what Jesus did for you. You're as safe as can be because of who he is. So it acts as a shield, because when you have faith in God, you forget about yourself. He's the focus. When the Lord said to Abraham, I am your shield and your exceeding great reward. We say in the Psalms, you are my hiding place and my shield. He's a shield to those who trust in him. And when the Bible says your faith has made you well, and again, they twist that into seeing how it's your faith has made you well. Keep in mind each of those conditions in which Jesus said that to individuals. It was because they believed in who Jesus was, and they weren't going to be put off. That Syrophoenician woman who Jesus said, well, it's not proper to give the children's bread to the little dogs. You know, you're an outsider of Israel. And she said, yes, but even the little puppies feed on the crumbs that fall from the table. And he marveled at her faith. It wasn't like she had this great faith. She knew who he was. And she knew he would answer. She was not going to be denied because of who he was. Not because she had this power called faith. I remember a very powerful personal lesson on this one. You know, hit me like a ton of bricks as a young believer trying to cast a demon out of a guy in college. You've heard me tell this story. And that I learned a very important lesson, because I was reading all those faith books. So I grabbed this man and I says, in the name of Jesus, I command you to come out. And this guy threw the coffee table across the room, stood up, and looked at me and with an unearthly voice said, you don't have enough faith to cast me out. And I'm a young believer, and I put all my faith in my faith. And now what have I got? I got nothing. I was an all-state wrestler. I'm on the wrestling team at Michigan State, and this guy's coming at me, and I'm afraid to use my own strength because I don't know what to do now. And my knees are shaking. And the Lord just gave me what I would call that word of wisdom. He gave me a shield, and I said, it's not up to my faith. It's up to what Jesus did. In the name of Jesus, you have to go. And the demon left the man. Temporarily, anyway. He came back on a very weird time. But, you know, great lessons I learned. But the reality is, the nature of God, the power of God, the love of God, that's the focus of our faith. Our Father who art in heaven. He's our Father who he loves us, and he's in heaven. He's in all-powerful, all-loving, all-powerful. You're worried about what now? When you know him like that, that's faith. It's not, look, you never take out your eyeball to look at your eye. You don't use your eye to look at the eye. So faith is like a set of eyes in which you now see God. But it's the object of what you're seeing. You know, you see beyond the natural. Reminds me of a final exam in logic where students were allowed to bring in an 8x10 piece of paper, as much as they could put on that piece of paper they could use as a cheat sheet for their test. So one student brought in a blank piece of paper. And he sat it down on the ground. And he had a graduate student in logic stand on that 8.5 by 11 piece of paper and said, you said anything I could put on this piece of paper I could use for my test, and he's going to help me through it. He got an A. He passed the logic test. He won that one. But look, reality is that, see, who would think of that? But you know, this is what the amazing thing is. When you keep your eyes in the Lord, he gives you wisdom that you didn't have. He gives you understanding. You'll understand his plan. And the Bible says, by faith, we overcome the world. The world is far too pervasive against us. Satan is far too clever. Our own flesh is far too subtle. We don't stand against these. But when our eyes are on him, It's amazing how we can walk through that battlefield. How do I get faith? Well, when the disciples said to Jesus, increase our faith, what did Jesus say? Well, this is what you do to exercise your faith muscles. No, that's not what he said. That's what a false teacher will tell you. I've got 7 ways you can exercise your faith muscles. Just send me $19.95. I'll send you the 7 ways you can exercise your faith and you too can have prosperity. You know, I mean, I've heard it all. I decree faith for you. No, I'm sorry. Don't get me started. How do you increase your faith? Jesus answered the disciples very powerfully. Increase our faith. And he said, have faith in God. They were looking at faith as something that needed to be increased, and he just pointed them where faith should be, the object of faith should be. Put your faith in God. It's not how much, but where you put it. And it's a shield. And he wants to trip you up on the extremes that target this aspect of your life. You know, on the one side, you're going to be tempted to trust yourself and you get into legalism. On the other side, you get into what I'd call worldliness or licentiousness, or it really doesn't matter what you do and, you know, you're already covered and you don't really have a desire. You don't think there's any dangers out there because you're already saved. So what does it matter? And both of those extremes, they twist the idea of just who God is and what his purpose is. He is holy and he's called you to be holy in love. He has granted us that privilege to be in his presence. So Satan is always going to try to excite us to legalism. And then when he does, when he gets us on that treadmill to do better and more, and I'm going to read more, and I'm, you know, they're reading through the Bible in a year. I'm going to read through the Bible 3 times in a year. They're going to go to church. I'll go to church 5 times tonight. I'm going to do everything and I'm going to show them and I can do it. You know what he's going to attack you with? Satan is going to attack you with pride. And of course, if he excites you to worldliness, then he's going to attack you with condemnation. Once he gets you to lower your guard and give in to the temptation, then he's going to come back and smack you down with condemning you. He's going to try to maneuver you into any position to get you off footing. You need those shoes. And he's also going to get you away from that which is going to be your salvation and your protection, which is why you need that shield of faith to answer all of these things. If you ever feel that Christ is not enough, that's just Satan lying. The shield of faith will extinguish that. You ever sense, you know, I don't know if I can do this. Well, your eyes are where? On Jesus or on yourself? See, it all comes back to that simplicity of what faith is. Fix your eyes on Jesus, the author and finisher of your faith. For the joy set before him, he endured the cross that we might have life.
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2: Pastor Lloyd, have you ever met someone and thought, there's no way that person would ever become a Christian?
0: Well, I know we've all had that thought at some point. The gospel has a way of surprising us, though. You know, throughout Scripture, God reaches people who seem very far away. I think of Nebuchadnezzar was one of them. But Because salvation isn't about how close someone is. It's about how God pursues them. That's the key.
2: Yeah, and that's exactly why this month's resource is so powerful, isn't it?
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2: There is a war going on. 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It is God's Word. 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
4: So James has risen to become really, and you'll see this from how this all goes down, to be more than just the leader of the meeting, more than just sort of the chairman of the council. James is clearly the guy who in Jerusalem is functioning as the leader. There's biblical headship, but he's like the bishop of Jerusalem. Peter, he happens to be here at this time, but Peter, like the other apostles, they've gone out from Jerusalem. They go out, they come back. James is the guy who sticks around and continues to lead the church of Jerusalem, even through persecution. There's some interesting archaeology in Jerusalem that also involves the discovery of James' house, the ruins of the house of James, and some symbolism. Interesting symbolism. I don't know if any of you have seen what is essentially a menorah, seven candlesticks, and the ichthus, the fish. It's sort of vertical. How the tail of the ichthus fish, which is an acronym, the word ichthus, which is Greek for fish, it translates, it's an acronym, so the letters would represent Jesus Christ, God's Son, Savior. But anyway, that's one of the earliest Christian sort of expressions. And it's found also, those things are found in the graffiti and the catacombs under Rome. But James is kind of a significant guy. Look at how this goes in. You can tell by what we read here. After they had stopped speaking, verse 13, James answered and saying, brothers, listen to me. Simeon has related how God first concerned himself about taking from among the Gentiles a people for his name. This is absolutely amazing. That what he does, quoting the prophet Amos, and with the words of the prophets agree. With this, the words of the prophets agree, just as it is written, and he quotes from Amos, after these things I will return, I will rebuild the fallen booth of David, I will rebuild its ruins, I will restore it, so that the rest of mankind may seek the Lord, and all the Gentiles who are called by my name, says the Lord, who makes these things known from long ago. He's quoting Old Testament prophecy from Amos, that the house of David would collapse, that would be in ruins. Remember the monarchy, the dynasty of David, and the promises that God made about that. But ultimately, the dynasty of David was rejected by Israel when they rejected their Messiah. Well, no, that doesn't mean that God is done with Israel. But it does mean that God went beyond Israel. He went beyond Israel to the Gentiles, and he said he would. So this is what James is quoting. So the rest of mankind may seek the Lord. So this, the ruins of the house of David, the prophecy, I will rebuild its ruins, and I will restore it. How? The irony is, it's restored by the very name Christian that outside of Judaism is a body of people that have been pulled together. The God actually says, I'm going to take from the nations, I'm going to make them a people. See, that is the term that Israel claimed only to itself, and it was right that they should initially. that there were all the nations and then there were the people. But here the prophet, the Old Testament says, I will take out from the nations and I will make a people. This is truly amazing. James quotes this prophecy and he said, says the Lord who makes these things known from long ago. Verse 19, therefore I judge. Whoa, can I point to you right now? The authority that James speaks with and claims when he goes, here's my judgment. He doesn't put anything to a vote. I'd like to point that out to you. This council doesn't have a vote. This council doesn't. James going, you know, here's what I think. And I move that I make a motion that we just exempt the Gentiles from the law of Moses and the conditions of the covenant. Who will second my motion? We have a second. All in favor? Say aye. Aye. There's no vote. Robert's Rules of Order hadn't been invented, and there was no vote in this council. James said, therefore, I judge that we do not trouble those who are turning to God from the Gentiles. But then we write to them, the following. Let's just write to them this encouragement. It's an encouragement. It's not another set of laws. It's not a subset of the laws. It's an encouragement. Look at this. I judge that we trouble not those who are turning to God from among the Gentiles, but that we write to them that they abstain from things contaminated by idols and from sexual immorality and from what is strangled and from blood. Those are just really simple things. And that a careful analysis of those things that James recommends, certainly they can be found both in Leviticus chapter 17 and Leviticus chapter 18, even the requirements with regard to sexual immorality and what is defined as sexual immorality, even within marriage. There are prohibitions to marrying family members, close family members, that God spells out in Leviticus chapter 18. And the term that they abstain from sexual immorality, even it's encompassing even that. But ultimately, what James is actually saying is best understood as the Christians from among the Gentiles would have better fellowship with the Jews who are still holding to the conditions of their covenant with Yahweh if they would just do these four things, if they would abstain from these four things. And he says that right here, for from ancient generations, in verse 21, Moses has those who preach him in every city, since he has read in the synagogues every Sabbath. So his reason for requiring so little, his stated reason for recommending these things that they abstained from, was connected to those Gentile Christians having sensitivity to the Jews. You really want to have fellowship with your Jewish Christian brothers? How about not eating things offered to idols or engaging in what is clearly sexual sin or idolatry of any kind or from blood? That blood is kind of a big deal to the Jew, is a big deal to God. And so in the requirements of the law, he told them, you don't eat blood under any kind. So don't have your blood sausage at the feast that you're trying to have with your Jewish brothers. I mean, simply stated, these things are like really basic, and they would definitely make fellowship between the Christian Gentile and the Messianic Jew better. So this is amazing. Since Moses has those who preach him in every city, since in every one of these Gentile cities where these churches are being established, Moses has those who preach him. There are Jews. There are synagogues in all of these Roman cities. And Moses is read in the synagogues every Sabbath. So since that is the case, and verse 22, look at this. You guys look at verse 22. Then it seemed good to the apostles and to the elders with the whole church to choose men from among them. So can you, again, observe that there was this consensus. They didn't vote. Luke doesn't write for us here. And then by a vote of 52 to 20, it seemed good to the Holy Spirit, to the apostles, that is. It seemed good to the apostles. And when they write their letter, as you'll see here in a second, they're going to write It seemed good to the Holy Spirit and to us. It seemed good. Okay, let me just make sure that I tell you what that doesn't mean. It doesn't mean it felt good. They didn't feel their way through this. Let's be clear on that, okay? Because there are a lot of things that people will do and go, I'm good with it. I feel good. I feel good, man. That's been the theme of all the stupid songs of our lifetime. Pop radio. Feels good. It can't be wrong. You know, that's like the last, very last thought of every single mouse approaching the bait of the trap that's going to break his spine in half and end his existence. I mean, the last thing that every single little rodent thinks is, oh, this feels right, man. This feels so right, it cannot be wrong. We don't, no, the just shall live by faith. We don't live by what we feel. We don't act on that. That doesn't govern us. You get the impression it would, by the way, modern Christians in this culture just go, I feel like the Lord's calling me. I feel like the Lord is just really speaking to me. Oh no, I don't feel the Lord. I don't feel him. People, oh my goodness, I wish I had a dime for every time somebody said, I'm just going through like a little dry spell. What does that mean? What in the world is a dry spell? When you've got living water, what is this dry spell? You're talking about feelings. There's nothing more than feelings. This is feelings. Feelings lie to you. You know that, right? And so what, do you feel like the Lord is just so far away? Feel like it? Yeah, but what does his word say? What's his word say? I'll never leave you nor forsake you, so tell your feelings to shut up. I feel like you're mocking me. I am mocking you. You are being mocked at the moment. I am mocking you. Cut it out. So they didn't go, oh man, that's just James. That just feels so right, man. They said, it seems good. Can you see that? Can I point that out to you again? It seemed good to the apostles. Seemed. It's a spiritual thing. It's not an emotional thing. Diggest thou this, ladies and gentlemen, girls, you get this. It's not about how you feel. Get this? It's not feelings. But you listen to, there's preachers. I feel like the Lord is, I just feel like something good is about to happen. There's so much of an emphasis on feelings and sentiment in American modern church language. None of the apostles spoke like that. So what's God doing in your life right now? I feel like he's leading me to the mission field. Well, you better get something better than feeling. When you get to the mission field, you're going to feel like he's calling you back home. When you get to the mission field, and so Josh, you get to the mission field and you get robbed, you get gassed, ripped off, and when all these things are like, I feel like the Lord's leading me. This is the problem. People do this. I feel like the Lord wants me to marry you. And next thing you know, I feel like the Lord lead me out of this marriage. I feel like, no, he don't. He's not going to do that. Your feelings are lying. Your feelings are not the Lord of your life. Or maybe they are. These guys didn't say, it feels good. It seemed good. Seemed good to the apostles and to the elders with the whole church to choose men from among them. Judas, called Barsabbas, and Silas, leading men among the brethren, to send to Antioch with Paul and Barnabas, and they sent this letter by them. Man, this letter's a big deal. It settled that dispute. We're saved by God's grace. And this has been the deal forever. Saved by God's grace and through faith. Please note that we're first introduced to Silas. Here's where he shows up, and he's going to become our partner. He'll show up a whole lot more in more of the book of Acts up ahead of us. But these guys, they were leading men. So there are men who are leaders, and then there's leaders among leaders. They were leading men among the brothers. So here's the letter. Verse 23, the apostles and the brothers who are elders to the brothers in Antioch, in Syria, in Cilicia, who are from the Gentiles, greetings. That's a big deal calling them brothers. I don't think you realize the ethnic cultural rift that exists between the Jew and everyone non-Jew, and the Jewish brothers, including James. He said, this letter is to you, the brothers, from among the Gentiles. Verse 24, since we have heard that some of us, to whom we gave no instruction, have gone out and disturbed you with their words and unsettled your souls. It was disturbing. And it's not just, you know, the potential that all you adult males have got to go get surgery. It's also the whole burden of the law. That you guys, you ain't truly saved. You ain't saved yet. You got to get circumcised. You can't be saved. I don't know why I slip into that. To mock. Forgive me, Jolly. I don't mean to pick on you ethnically. I've just heard so many preachers. They're in my mind, in my memory. You can't be saved now. I've heard so much. I've heard a lot of good preaching all the time, but I've heard some really foolish things. I've heard, you know, guys like, you can't be saved. You ain't been baptized in Jesus' name. You can't be saved. You ain't been all the way baptized. You ain't been totally immersed. You didn't have enough water. You can't be baptized. You can't be saved if you ain't been baptized in the name of the Father and the Son and the Holy Spirit. I've heard some things. I have. And so James is saying, we didn't send these guys. So it's come to our attention, right, that some of us who are not authorized to do this, we gave them no instruction, have gone out and disturbed you with their words, unsettling your souls. It seemed good to us. He says it again. It seemed good to us, having come to one accord to select men to you, with our beloved Barnabas and Paul, men who have risked their lives for the name of our Lord Jesus Christ. So they don't just send the letter back settling the issue. They send a high commendation for Paul and Barnabas. And it comes from Jerusalem. It comes from James, the apostles, and the elders. Kind of a big deal, you guys. And after all, men who have risked their lives. And Paul's all dinged and dented. I mean, he shows it. He's like, he's not been right ever since he got stoned in Lystra. They put some scars on, maybe even some divots. He makes quite a statement, doesn't he? And during all the persecution, and every time he shows up, he's got new scars. And he does. Every time Paul shows up, he's got a brand new, it ain't a new tattoo, guys. It's a mite deeper and more painfully earned. Well, it seemed good to send to you, by these guys, our beloved Barnabas and Paul, men who have risked their lives in the name of our Lord Jesus Christ, verse 27, and therefore we've sent Judas and Silas, because remember, by the mouth of two or three witnesses, this is the Old Testament principle. Everything is established. So we sent Judas and Silas, and they themselves will report the same things by word of mouth, for it seemed good to the Holy Spirit and to us to lay upon you no greater burden than these essentials. What a wonderful thing. It seemed good to the Holy Spirit and us. Just cool, man. Verse 22, it seemed good to the apostles. Verse 25, it seemed good to us. But right there, in verse 28, it seemed good to the Holy Spirit. That's what really mattered. And to us. What are the essentials? Verse 29, that you abstain from things sacrificed to idols. Now, they're not withdrawing the right. They're not giving them a law. This is not a command. This is an encouragement. The Apostle Paul is going to deal with this issue in great length to the Church of Corinth, acknowledging that they are free to eat stuff that's been offered to an idol, because he goes, like some of you guys say, you know that an idol is nothing. You know that. And you know idols don't eat much. And you get a good deal on ribeye after the idol's done with it, because somehow or another it got cheaper. I know that, but you got to think about other people. Just got to be sensitive to other people. So it's a sensitivity issue. Abstain from things sacrificed to idols, and from blood, and from things strangled, and from sexual immorality, from which if you keep yourselves, you'll do well. You'll actually do well. You'll not miss any of these things. You'll actually thrive. Can we talk about things that we can actually abstain from that we'll do well to get rid of that? Can you think of a few things, fellas? That's like a number of things, right? That, man, we'll do well. Heck, we'll be smarter, even. We stop poisoning ourselves. Think about all these other, there's so many things. Some things are not necessarily in the category of a sin. Some are just sort of like a weight that's just going to slow you down in your spiritual race. As the writer of Hebrews would say, let us lay aside every weight and the sin. Maybe there's a distinction. Some people act like, lay aside every weight and sin, and run with patience the race that is set before us, implying that sin and weight are synonymous. But I don't think so. I think there's a distinction there. If you're going to run a race, you don't run it in your steel-toed logging boots, do you? You'd like to trade that in for something lighter, and you should. The redneck platform shoe. They're real popular among the guys with Harleys, even if they don't work in the woods, even if they're not logging, because they'll jack you up. There's a platform. They're like the high heels of the redneck world. They're going to use to climb when you're climbing, when you're strapping on climbing hooks. You need that heel because that's where your climbing hook rides in your arch, and it straps on, so you can walk around on the ground without constantly driving your spikes, your gaffs, into the ground. And for that reason, logging boots tend to be tall. They're high heels. But you wouldn't wear them in a race. Well, if you did, you wouldn't do well. It's a weight. It's not like it's wrong to wear steel-toed hiking boots. You're free to do that. You just won't do well, right? And there are things in your life that you can let go of. It's not like it's necessarily a moral issue, but if you get rid of it, you'll do well. Chew on that, will you please, and consider, what does that mean for you? Know what it means for me. There are things that I can avoid and I'll do well. Keep me out of trouble. So that last thing, from which if you keep yourselves, you will do well. And then he goes, they say farewell. That's how they sign off. Farewell doesn't mean it's come to mean bye-bye. Farewell actually meant thrive. Farewell. Do good. It's a real blessing. We've lost the meaning of things like that, have we not? Farewell, I say to you. It's like, I said good day, sir. That really doesn't sound like a blessing, does it? That's when you know it's been lost. Farewell. The tone doesn't really sound like you want me to do good. They did. They meant farewell. And they wrote that. They're like, thrive, guys, thrive. So verse 30. So when they were sent away, they went down to Antioch, and having gathered the congregation together, they delivered the letter. That's a cool thing. They go to Antioch, and they summon everybody. They're not going to read this 1,000 times. They don't want to. I don't know how many Christians there are now at this point, but that takes a little time. So they had to organize this. They got to send messengers ahead. Get everybody together. Tell everybody to meet. And they had a designated meeting place. They don't have church houses at this point. But they gathered. They delivered a letter. Verse 31 says, and when they had read it, they rejoiced because of its encouragement. Wasn't that a sweet thing? Because they were all disturbed by this. They're like, what? All this time we thought we were saved, and we ain't even saved yet? How's this possible? They were really thrown for a loop, as we say, right? They were rejoicing because of its encouragement. Verse 32, and both Judas and Silas, also being prophets themselves, encouraged and strengthened the brothers with a lengthy message. A lengthy message. I like that part. It's one of my favorite parts here. Messages being lengthy. You don't see the humor. Okay, that's all right. But a lengthy message is in the Bible, is my point. These two brothers had a prophetic role, and they delivered a message that was also greatly encouraging. Verse 33, they encouraged and they strengthened. So what do you want to do when you gather, and what sort of message you attempt to do? But that, a true prophecy, a true message from the Lord, does seek to encourage and strengthen. Verse 33, after they had spent time there, they were sent away from the brothers in peace, to those who had sent them. But it seemed good to Silas to remain there. So I don't have to tell you that we did not just read the words. It just felt like Silas should stick around. It just felt good. It's not what it said. It seemed good. Things, he doesn't feel his way into this. Seemed good to Silas to remain there, but Paul and Barnabas spent a long time in Antioch teaching and preaching with many others also, the word of the Lord. So we'll save the disagreement that's going to follow, verse 36 to 41, that results in Paul and Barnabas breaking up their partnership and forming others. We'll save that for next Wednesday evening. Come on, you guys, let's all stand. Can I remind you once again, the just shall live by faith, faith, faith alone. Don't seek to feel your way through your Christian life, or you're going to be one unstable man or woman. You'll be unstable, you'll be double-minded.
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0: You're listening to Straight from the Heart, the Bible teaching radio ministry of Calvary Chapel, Philadelphia. Our teacher here on Straight from the Heart is Senior Pastor Joe Foch. We're currently in the New Testament, going verse by verse through the book of Colossians. On today's broadcast, we'll continue our study, beginning in chapter 2. Before we finish, I'll give you some additional information so you can contact us with any questions or comments. But first, open your Bible to Colossians chapter 2 and let's join Pastor Joe as he continues.
1: We've come as far as verse 6 where it says, "As ye have therefore received Christ Jesus the Lord, so walk ye in him, rooted and built up in him, and established in the faith, as ye have been taught, abounding therein with thanksgiving. As you have therefore received Christ Jesus the Lord, so walk ye in him." Paul had established Christ as divine, eternal, creator, sustainer, redeemer, the head of the church. Again, addressing these truths in a city that was reflective of the Roman world, with many different religious ideas and philosophies swirling around, and even some of those filled with half-truths and less than half-truths in our Arianism and Gnosticism, and things that philosophies that took the name of Christ but mingled it in with lies. And Paul now is challenging these Colossians and us: as you have therefore received Christ Jesus the Lord, so walk ye in him. Now, as you have therefore received Christ Jesus, you know, we were saved by Christ. We should walk in Christ. We were saved, he's the living word, not by corruptible seed, but incorruptible, which is the word of God. Peter tells us, "So as you have received the word of God, so walk in the word of God." We were born again, not of the will of man, but of the Spirit, born of the Spirit. As you have therefore received the Spirit and the new birth, then walk in the Spirit. Having begun in the flesh, Paul was there, you're going to having begun in the Spirit, you're going to be made perfect in the flesh. So there's this challenge here: as you have received Christ, so walk in him. Well, you can't walk in Christ without walking in the Word, because the Word is part of what God used in the process of your redemption, your salvation. And you can't walk in Christ without walking in the Word. You can't walk in Christ without walking in the Spirit. You can't divide those out so that one is effective and applicable and the others are not. As you have received Christ Jesus, and I think it's very important that it says the Lord. Not just fire insurance, the Lord. Because he established the fact that he's divine, he's eternal, he's creator, he's redeemer, he's head of the church. And certainly if he's all of that, then when you got saved, yes, you were saved by grace. It was unmerited favor. There isn't anything you could do to earn it or deserve it. It was, you are unworthy. Well, let's just get over that and forget it once and for all. That's the wonderful thing. That's why the gospel is called the good news, because you're unworthy and you're going to heaven anyway by faith if you trusted Christ to wash you and cleanse you and to be your Lord. But as you have received Christ Jesus, the Lord. If you're walking in the Word and you're walking in the Spirit and you're walking in Christ, he's not just Savior, not just fire insurance, but he's the Lord of your life too. He's preeminent in your life. As you have received Christ Jesus the Lord, so then continue in Christ Jesus. And a particular warning for those that would be drawn away by other teachings. But Paul is going to use four participles now in the seventh verse to describe that process, that ongoing process. And he does it this way. He says, rooted, the first participle. So we know there's a part of our experience in Christ where we have been now rooted in Christ. We draw our nourishment from Christ, from his Spirit, from his Word. Like a tree planted by rivers of water, it says in Psalm 1. So there's a very natural, supernatural part of this. But then he moves on from rooted to built up. We're built on the foundation of Christ and the apostles and the prophet. There's a part of it there where, yes, we're saved, we're rooted in Christ. There is a continual divine flow to our lives. Then there is a process in Christ that happens through his word, through the body of Christ, through the leadership Christ raises up, where we continue to grow and to be built in Christ. That build up in him. Then he uses a third participle that is established. You see it there in the faith, and that means to be strengthened. So if we're rooted in Christ, we're drawing our sustenance and our life from Christ. If we're being built up in Christ, certainly then we must be being strengthened in the faith. And as you have been taught, abounding. That's the fourth participle, therein with thanksgiving. I mean, why shouldn't our lives be lives that are filled with thanksgiving? We've been saved, been cleansed, all unmerited, brought into the family of God with a simplicity so profound that the world philosophers and thinkers can't accept it, yet with a simplicity so profound and powerful that a child can embrace the faith and be born again and receive the things of the kingdom. You and I rooted in that, being built up in that, being strengthened in that, abounding in thanksgiving. Great exhortation. I'm not always abounding in thanksgiving.

hopefully I'm rooted in Christ and being builded up in Christ and I'm being strengthened, and I'm thankful 83.4% of the time. Abounding in thanksgiving, it says. Now, verse 8 says this, if you look there, beware lest any man spoil you. Next warning is going to be in verse 16, if you look there, let no man therefore judge you. And then in verse 18, let no man beguile you. So now, because of all of those things in place, Paul gives this warning, beware. And the tenses are constantly be on the lookout. Constantly beware. Lest any man, any human influence spoil you. That is a word for conquering another army and carrying away the spoil, carrying away the booty, carrying away the spoils of war. Constantly be on your guard. Beware lest any man carry away from you the prize that you have in Christ, the riches, and any man spoil you. Now look, through philosophy. If you're not, you're not grounded in Christ, rooted in Him, being built up in Him, grounded in Him, you go to a secular university, no doubt very many important things to learn there, things that may be attached to your future. But if you don't understand the philosophy that you're going to encounter, the world thinking that you're going to encounter there, the world view that you're going to encounter there, and if you're not careful, there's going to be something there that tries to move you from the simplicity and the foundation that you have in Christ. The world will try to do that every day under many different guises, many different. The idea is, if in the philosophies and the things you're not hearing in the world view, if Christ is not preeminent in those things, then those are the things that we're being warned about. Beware lest any man spoil you, steal the riches through some battle in your mind, through philosophy, through vain deceit, after the tradition of men, religious practices that would complicate, that would, there are denominations who say to us,

Book of Acts, not elaborated on, so it isn't a mandatory part of, and if you've ever been to one, it's embarrassing anyway, especially if they surprise it on you and you didn't have a chance to change your socks. Baptism in the Gospels, in the Book of Acts, elaborated on the epistles, part of church life and practice. Sola Scriptura. I should be able to say to you what Paul says to the church in Acts 17:11. There he says to the Bereans that the Bereans were more noble because they didn't believe Paul, but they searched the scripture to see if what he was saying is true. Everyone in this room, you have access to the scripture. There are people around this planet that are dying, shedding their blood, trying to get a copy of this book. We have one everywhere. In our glove compartment, on our dashboard, in the bathroom, on the coffee table, in the lost and found. We have tremendous access to the Word of God, and I should be able to say to you, don't believe anything you hear me say here, Sunday, Wednesday. You have the prerogative and the right, and it's incumbent upon you to go search the Scripture to see if those things that we're talking about are true. Central things, orthodox things, very important. There are churches that say the authority is Scripture and church tradition. And there is there the tradition of men. We're warned about it. Taking you away from sola scriptura. The Word of God that's eternal, when heaven and earth and the tradition of men pass away and are no more. Now, you have to understand, many of those traditions, wonderful things. Things to bring truths to remembrance. Things that don't necessarily contradict the Scripture. But there are traditions in the church and in other religious practices that contradict the Scripture. Those are the tradition of men. They can't be inspired of God, of the one true living God, of Christ, of the Holy Spirit who wrote the Scripture, if they contradict the Scripture. God's not schizophrenic. He doesn't write something down and tell us His Word is eternal and then contradict Himself 200 years, 300 years later. So we're warned here. We have this tremendous freedom in Christ. We have riches. We have things unimaginable that we receive by faith. That He loves us and He's cleansed us and He's called us His sons and daughters. And that, maybe we're a carpenter or you sit in front of a computer all day or we're driving a truck. But the truth is we're sons and daughters of the King. If people knew who we were, they wouldn't cut us out in traffic. And we have tremendous riches and our life is hid in Christ with God. We haven't even seen the beginning of it yet. And then that way we can live in this world with hope. If a loved one goes on before us, if some tragedy happens, we have something that's an anchor to our soul because of the truth of the things of Scripture. And they are riches that are unimaginable. And don't let philosophy and vain deceit or the traditions of men take those things away from you. They've been bought in the blood of Christ. The eternal God, the Creator, the Sustainer, the Redeemer who shed His blood to make those things available to mortal human beings who are washed and cleansed and walk in faith. Don't let the tradition of men, vain deceit, philosophy spoil you like an army who takes plunder from somebody they have victory over. After the rudiments of this world, and not after Christ. He's warning us of verse 8. For in Him, in Christ, dwelleth all of the fullness of the Godhead bodily. In Christ dwelleth all of the fullness of the Godhead bodily. All of the fullness of the Godhead bodily. All that God is and was. All of His power, all of His majesty, all of it dwelt in Christ. And there's a great mystery there, no doubt. And it will be revealed. But the idea is that you don't have to go search for the deep things of God and sit somewhere with a blanket over your head or meditate on your navel or crawl on your knees to a crucifix. All of the fullness of the Godhead dwelled in Christ. In Him, all of that fullness. So you get home alone tonight and you sit there and simply say, Lord Jesus, here I am.

Search me. Shine the light of your Spirit and your word upon my heart. Deal with me. You need not go any further. There is no greater authority. There is no greater power. He said, all authority in heaven and earth is given unto me. You are as far as you can go in approaching grace and truth and authority and power and adoption and love and mercy in Christ. In him dwelleth all the fullness of the Godhead bodily. And you, plural, now that's not you individually, that's us, you are complete in him, which is the head of all principality and power, because there was angel worship going on in Colossae, talking about intermediate spiritual powers and so forth. He says, no, he is the head of all principality and power, in whom also you are circumcised with the circumcision made without hands, in putting off of the body of sins of the flesh by the circumcision of Christ. You know, there is a spiritual circumcision. What took place in old in Israel in circumcision was something looking forward to a greater truth. There is a spiritual circumcision. In physical circumcision, there is a small piece of flesh cut away. In Christ, by the new birth, there is a breaking of the power of sin in our lives so that it no longer need be dominant. Oh, it's there. We don't let it reign, but the power of it is broken. And a spiritual cutting away of the sinful nature has taken place and the breaking of its power in our lives through Christ. And he's going to say that there is a spiritual baptism, buried with him in baptism, wherein you also are risen with him through the faith of the operation of God who hath raised him from the dead. So buried with him in baptism. Yeah, the baptism in water is a symbol of a greater truth, that we have entered into the death and into the resurrection of Christ, that we are partakers in that. Just as physical circumcision is a symbol of a greater truth, physical baptism, standing in front of people, you know, there weren't altar calls until probably the 16th century. In the early church, your public stand was when you went and publicly you were baptized and gave public testimony to your faith that you were entering into the death and resurrection of Christ. That was symbolic of a greater spiritual truth that had taken place in your life. And Paul says that here. And you, being dead in your sins and the uncircumcision of your flesh, that was our condition, hath he made alive, that's quickened, he didn't make you faster, he made you alive. He hath quickened together with him, having forgiven you, you can circle this word, I like it, all trespasses, having forgiven you all trespasses, blotting out the handwriting of ordinances that was against us. That word blotting out is obliterating. I like that. Taking out of existence the handwriting of ordinances that was against us, which was contrary to us, and took it out of the way, nailing it to his cross and spoiling principalities and powers. Interesting now. You remember in Acts chapter 15, as the new church is trying to deliberate exactly what is required of the Gentiles, Peter says, why put ye a yoke of bondage again upon them, which was too heavy for us or our fathers to bear? Why would we bring them under the law? We were unable to bear that. And after praying and deliberating there, they decide, if you keep yourself from fornication, from things strangled, from idols, from blood, you remember the poor, you're off to a good start. You're off to a good start. Because the law was something that was a schoolmaster to make us recognize our need for forgiveness, never something to provide righteousness. And it says that Christ took the ordinances and obliterated them, nailing them to his cross. You know the old story of Martin Luther in a study, translating the Greek New Testament into German to make it available to the common people. And the tradition goes, if you go there to a study in Germany, there's a big stain on the wall. And the story goes that as he was there, Satan appeared to him and began to accuse him. And he said, I'm not surprised to see you.
He said, wait till I, and he got, took a quill.

0: and a piece of paper, and he started to write down all the accusations, selfishness, anger, lust, greed, and Satan was accusing. And he said, what else? What else? And he kept writing. And finally, you know, after a long list, he said, is that all? And the tradition says that Satan said yes. And then Luther wrote real big across the bottom, washed in the blood of the Lamb, and took the bottle of ink and threw it at the devil where it splattered on the wall. Well, that's what Christ did. He obliterated the law, the ordinances, the rules, the regulation, the standards, the idea that through performance we become righteous. And Paul's establishing something. He's not a moralizer. He's not saying to the church, you have to do this and you have to do that and you can't do this and you can't do that. He's saying, by keeping those rules and regulations, you were never able to prove anything or to make yourself righteous, because it wasn't happening in your heart. Oh yeah, you may have kept some religious rules that made your flesh feel good and give you a false confidence, but in your heart you were still sinful. And Paul's not here to try to moralize the church. He's saying those standards and rules and regulations never provided anything, and Christ destroyed them by his work on the cross. And he's saying now there is a new work within you through the power of the Spirit, and anything that you do should be born out of that. Yes, we want to see fruit in your life. We want to see the evidence of the new birth. We want to see you walking in victory, but not doing those things trying to be righteous, but doing those things because you are already victorious through the death and resurrection of Christ, and you have a new nature now that is drawn to a higher standard. And he's going to go on and develop that. So here he's saying, we have the victory through Christ. He took the ordinances, destroyed them, the things that were contrary to us, took them out of the way, nailing them to his cross. And now look what he says, and having spoiled principalities and powers, he made a show of them openly, triumphing over them in it, in his cross. So he says, don't you be spoiled. Don't you be spoiled. Don't you be like somebody who's defeated in some battle and has all of their riches carried off by a foreign army. Don't let that happen. Don't let philosophy and vain deceit and the tradition of man and the rudiments of the world take away the victory that you have in Christ, because he's done something in your heart. And isn't the physical circumcision, but it's a spiritual circumcision accomplished by Christ. Isn't a physical baptism, it is a reality that you've entered into the death and resurrection of Christ. And it is in him you have victory, because he has defeated the law and obliterated the ordinances were against you. And then he's taken principalities and powers, these spiritual forces behind the scenes, and he made a show of them, opening, spoiling them. Jesus is the one who had the victory, and he's the one who's carried off the possession of that army. He's the one who spoiled principalities and powers, and you stand in victory. So don't you be ones who are spoiled by worldly wisdom and deceit and philosophy, because it's a spiritual struggle. So he says, first of all, we have that victory in Christ, and Christ is the one who spoiled principalities and powers. Verse 16, he says, then, let no man therefore judge you. Okay? The tenses indicate stop letting any man judge you, because it seems that the Colossians were doing that. Stop letting people continually judge you in regards to meat. That's not just meat, it's what you eat, food, or in drink, or in respect to a holy day, or the new moon. The Jews had a lunar feast. Their feasts were attached to the full moon, or of Sabbath days, which are a shadow of things to come, but the body of Christ. So don't let any man judge you.
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2: 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Pastor Sandy is currently teaching through the book of 1 John. Now, here's Pastor Sandy with part two of his study called The Desirable Loop in 1 John chapter 5.
3: Life means a love for God and a willingness to keep His commandments, which then causes spiritual lift and victory over the world, which then reinforces our faith, which brings us right back to life. And on we go. As Christians, we grow from grace to grace to grace. Now remember, John's letter addresses the dangerous heresy that would later be known as Gnosticism. It was the heretical belief that denied Jesus was God in the flesh. And there were two types of Gnosticism. Both were named after the men who championed the heresies. First was called Docetic Gnosticism. It taught that Jesus was a phantom. He was a ghost. He had not really come in human flesh. His body was only an illusion. It was an apparition. The other branch was called Cerinthian Gnosticism. It taught that the Spirit of Christ came on the man Jesus at his baptism, but then departed before his crucifixion, so that it wasn't really the Son of God who was put to death. Well, here in a single verse, John cuts down both these heretical branches. Verse 6. For this is he who came by water and blood, Jesus Christ, not only by water, but by water and blood. And it is the Spirit who bears witness, because the Spirit is truth. Water refers to Jesus' birth, his human birth. Hey, his mother's water broke. Jesus was born a human birth. He was not a phantom. He was not some apparition. He was born with a body. He was flesh and bone. The blood refers to his death. The Savior of men, the Son of God, spilt literal blood upon the cross. It was Jesus there upon that cross. Jesus was God at birth and God at death. And thus both his sinless birth and his innocent death combined to save us. Verse 7, for there are three that bear witness in heaven, the Father, the Word, and the Holy Spirit. And these three are one. And here is where we find some controversy. Now realize, the authors of the New Testament, they wrote in Greek. Your English Bible is a translation of the Greek. We don't have the author's original writings, what we call the autographs. But we do have copies of very ancient scrolls, some dating back to the first century. To be exact, there are 5,800 Greek copies of the New Testament. Scholars have examined these different scrolls and their minimal variations, and they've determined that their content is in 95% agreement. The few variations that exist are mostly spelling and grammar. They account for zero discrepancies in doctrine. Now, since 1 John 5, verse 7 appears in just a few of the very, very late Greek manuscripts, some people have questioned the authenticity of this verse. As a matter of fact, some of the newer translations leave it completely out. Perhaps you have a Bible that leaves the verse out. The King James translators chose to include the verse, but in the New King James, you'll notice there's a qualifying notation in the margin. It is interesting that none of the early church fathers used this verse to defend the doctrine of the Trinity. And you would have thought if it was available to them, they would have. They were arguing over this doctrine. They were debating it. And this verse is so clear, it would seem strange to leave it out of the argument. The phrase, "these three are one," is certainly a definitive declaration of the Trinity. It is possible that verse 7 was added later in the 14th, 15th century AD and thus shouldn't be in the Bible. If that's true, it means that the King James translators made a mistake. Not John and not God,

translators. The original writings were inerrant. God made sure that what was written was exactly what he intended to be written. But the compilation of the material involved human decisions, and it was here that a scribe, perhaps someone else, could have made an error. The question of verse 7 is one of translation, not inspiration. Was it the work of an overzealous scribe who got carried away and took it upon himself to reinforce a doctrine? Or was this actually penned by John? We really don't know. It could well be that it was a scribe. But this verse doesn't teach us anything that the rest of the Bible doesn't teach us as well. That's not repeated elsewhere in the Scripture. For the Father, the Word, that is Jesus, and the Spirit are one. The Bible teaches from cover to cover that God is one God who exists in three persons, Father, Son, and Holy Spirit. The moral of this story is

persons, Father, Son, and Holy Spirit. The moral of this story is that the Scripture originally written doesn't need our help. It conveys all the essential doctrines without us adding to it in any way. It is always a mistake to do so. There is no doubt as to the authenticity of verse 8. And there are three that bear witness on earth: the Spirit, the water, and the blood. And these three agree as one. Remember, John is writing this verse to counter the Gnostics. And in this regard, it's a fitting argument he makes. Jesus was born a man, thus the water. A dove lighted upon him at his baptism. He was testified to by the Spirit. And Jesus, the man, died a human death on the cross. Thus the blood testified of Jesus. All three witnesses, the Spirit, the water, and the blood, his baptism, his birth, and his death, all agree on Jesus' dual nature. He was fully God and fully man. Verse 9, if we receive the witness of men, the witness of God is greater, for this is the witness of God, which he has testified of his Son. He who believes in the Son of God has the witness in himself. He who does not believe God has made him a liar, because he has not believed the testimony that God has given of his Son. The Spirit, the water, the blood testified of Jesus. This was God's objective stamp of approval on Jesus. But the fourth witness is the indwelling of his Holy Spirit. Here he says that a true believer has an inner subjective assurance that Jesus is who he says he is, that Jesus is God. And then verse 11, and this is the testimony that God has given us eternal life, and this life is in his Son. He who has the Son has life. He who does not have the Son of God does not have life. I've seen fellas kick back by the lake with a fishing pole in their hand, or actually paddle out in the ocean on top of a surfboard, or maybe stay on a golf course on a stellar day, and they'll say to their friends, "Wow, this is the life." But is it? While some folks are satisfied with so little. If participating in a temporary pleasure or just a physical thrill, if this causes you to say, "This is the life," then I hope you think again. Hey, if all that life is to you is scratching an itch, how sad. Real life is being touched by the God who created you. Real life is brushing up against eternity and knowing that your life is going to count forever. As John says, he who has the Son has life. Real life is encountering Jesus Christ. I hope that you have encountered Jesus. He says, these things I have written to you who believe in the name of the Son of God, that you may know that you have eternal life, and that you may continue to believe in the name of the Son of God. John wants us to know that we have eternal life and continue to believe. Throughout the New Testament, we learn it's not enough just to believe once, but we're exhorted to continue in our faith. Verse 14, now this is the confidence that we have in him. If we ask anything according to his will, he hears us. And if we know that he hears us, whatever we ask, we know that we have the petitions that we have asked of him. Hey, if God hears our prayers, then we can be confident that he will answer our prayers. In his time and in his way, certainly. But he promises to answer all of the prayers that he hears. And so the key to prayer is to get your prayers heard. Here's the question. Does God hear all of our prayers? And the answer to that is yes and no. Sure, God is omniscient. He sees all. He knows all. He certainly hears all. In one sense, he hears our prayers. But in another sense, he doesn't hear every prayer. And we should be glad. Here's a riddle for you. What do you get when you cross a termite with a praying mantis? Answer?

an insect that says grace before he eats your house. You hope God doesn't hear the prayer of a termite. There are prayers that I've prayed that I'm glad God didn't hear. After I prayed them, I was sort of embarrassed. I kind of wanted to take it back. I can't believe I prayed so selfishly and so pridefully. You know, if you have kids, you know that when they're little, they whine a lot. Don't worry, they outgrow this when they get 25, 30 years old. They outgrow this. But when they're little, man, they whine a lot. They ask for everything. And when they don't get it, they ask again and again and again. You know, when my kids were little and they would start to whine, you know what I would say? I can't hear you. In one sense, I could, but in another sense, I couldn't. I can't hear you. I would just refuse to entertain their quibbling. And I'm glad God takes the same approach with adult whiners like me, like you. God answers only the prayers that he really hears, prayers that make it past his ears and down into his heart. This is why when we pray according to God's will, that's when we're certain that our prayers will be answered. Verse 16. If anyone sees his brother sinning a sin which does not lead to death, he will ask and he will give him life for those who commit sin not leading to death. There is sin leading to death. I do not say that he should pray about that. All unrighteousness is sin, and there is sin not leading to death. Now, the Bible lists a few cases of sins that led directly to someone's death. In Leviticus chapter 10, two priests, Nadab and Abihu, they polluted the worship of God, and God struck them dead right there on the spot, right there in the tabernacle. In Numbers chapter 16, the ground swallowed up a rebellious Korah. When he started complaining about Moses, his God-appointed authority, when this happened, the ground literally swallowed up Korah and all of the rebels. Be careful about complaining about your pastor. If the ground starts breaking up, be careful. And in 2 Samuel chapter 6, Uzzah was struck down dead when he touched the sacred ark with sinful hands. In fact, even in the New Testament, there were sins leading to death, specifically leading to death. You remember in Acts chapter 5, Ananias and Sapphira, they died when they pretended to be more spiritual than they really were. They played the hypocrite and they lied to the Holy Spirit and God struck them down. As a matter of fact, John may have expected one of his own contemporaries to be struck down by God. We have an extra biblical record of this. One of John's disciples, a man named Polycarp, he writes of an occasion when the leading Gnostic at the time, Cerinthus, remember we talked about the Cerinthian Gnosticism? Well, apparently this Cerinthus, he was inside the Roman bathhouse that John happened to enter. When John was told that he was there, he immediately rushed out shouting, "Let us fly, lest the bathhouse fall down, because Cerinthus, the enemy of the truth, is within." John must have thought that God was going to strike him dead right there on the spot, and John didn't want to be collateral damage. John, the apostle of love, no less, never put it past a God of truth to judge a spiritual liar when he deemed it time. Of course, the sin that leads to death is not always the same sin, and a person who commits the same sin under a different set of circumstances may be spared. Let's face it, if everybody who played the hypocrite and claimed to be more spiritual than they really were struck dead, like Ananias and Sapphira, it'd sure clean out a lot of our churches. We'd probably have a lot smaller crowd here today. I mean, some of you'd start singing, "All to Jesus I surrender," and boom, you start dropping like flies all over the sanctuary. My, oh, my. But there are certain sins that in certain situations do prove to be such a blight on the body of Christ that God sees fit to arrange an early exit for the perpetrator.
I've heard modern examples of this as well as the biblical ones.

0: that I've mentioned. John's point is that if you see a brother sin, pray for him. If it's a sin leading to death, you'll know soon enough. If it's not, then your prayer could just turn him or her around. And then verse 18 tells us, we know that whoever is born of God does not sin. We discussed this back in chapter 3. It could be translated, whoever is born of God does not continue in sin. We all are going to stumble. None of us are perfect. But a person who's been born of God doesn't sin habitually. The power of God lives inside them. No one's perfect, but God eventually makes us an overcomer. John goes on, but he who has been born of God keeps himself, and the wicked one does not touch him. We know that we are of God, and the whole world lies under the sway of the wicked one. I hope you don't believe that the devil lives in hell. Some people do. That's a mistake. The devil doesn't live in hell. Hell isn't his hangout. Satan doesn't want to go to hell any more than you do. The book of Job teaches us that Satan is going to and fro on the earth and walking back and forth on it. Apparently, the whole earth is Satan's turf. As John puts it, the whole world lies under the sway of Satan. You want to know what's wrong with the world today? It's under Satan's sway. At this moment, Satan is alive and well on planet Earth, and he's being allowed a broad swath of influence. But there is one place that the devil and his demons can't intrude without God's specific approval, and that is a man or a woman who has been born of God. We, friends, are the untouchables. Remember, Satan couldn't harm a single hair on Job's head without first getting God's permission. Recall the verse that I encouraged you to memorize a few weeks ago. I hope you've memorized it. Chapter 4, verse 4. He who is in you is greater than he who is in the world. God is greater than Satan and his hordes and anything he can throw at us. At times, God allows Satan to tempt us, even test us. But you can be sure it's always for a good purpose. Verse 20, and we know that the Son of God has come and has given us an understanding that we may know him who is true. Now, throughout this book, John has dropped reasons why Jesus came into the world. Remember back in chapter 3, verse 5, he was manifested to take away our sins. Chapter 3, verse 8, that he might destroy the works of the devil. Chapter 4, verse 9, that we might live through him. Chapter 4, verse 10, to be our propitiation or our place of mercy. And now here in chapter 5, verse 20, John tells us, the Son of God has come and has given us an understanding that we may know him. Jesus came to reveal God to us. Now, God had revealed himself to mankind in his written word, the Bible. Now he reveals himself to us in his living word, Jesus Christ. And the two combine to provide us a wonderful picture. The Bible tells us God is love. But oh, how we realized it when Jesus touched the leper's skin. When he forgave the woman that the crowd wanted to stone. When he gave that dead daughter back to her father. How we realized his love. The scriptures speak of God's patience. But Jesus, when he forgave a broken Peter on the shores of Galilee and recommissioned him despite his colossal failure, oh, how we learned of God's patience in a vivid way. You see, the Old Testament spends page after page telling us about God, but it's not the same as seeing him in action. You could say the Bible is the book, whereas Jesus is the movie. The Bible tells us what God is like, but Jesus shows us what God is like. It is the declaration and the illustration. Verse 20, and we are in him who is true, in his Son Jesus Christ. This is the true God and eternal life. Jesus Christ is the true God. He shares that with no one. He is the true God, and he alone has eternal life. Friends, we need to fall at His feet and worship Him. Today's notion that it doesn't really matter what you believe in as long as you believe in something, that's ludicrous. Our faith is only as good as its object. To say it doesn't matter if a man, whatever a man believes, as long as he's sincere, is like telling a doctor his diagnosis doesn't really matter as long as he tries his best. I don't want him as my doctor. Or it's like telling a pharmacist that it doesn't really matter if the prescription he feels is accurate as long as he sincerely believes he's trying to help his patient. That's silly. Realize 7,000 people die each year in the United States from prescription errors. A wrong prescription can be lethal. And the same is true in matters of faith. John is clear. There is one true God, Jesus Christ. He alone has eternal life. And to live forever, you must believe in Jesus. Don't be vague about that. You must believe in Jesus. John ends his letter, "Little children, keep yourselves from idols. Amen." Don't think idolatry was an ancient problem with no relevance to modern Americans. Hey, we're just as vulnerable to idolatry as the pagan with that little statue on his mantle. Anything we value more highly in our lives than Jesus has in essence become our idol. St. Augustine gave a definition of idolatry that I found very helpful in my life. He said, "Idolatry is worshiping anything that ought to be used or using anything that is meant to be worshiped." Think that through. Material possessions are simply tools to be used for God's glory. But when we forget that they are a means to an end, and we treat them as an end in and of themselves, we've made them an idol. Keep yourselves from idols. Well, that Braves pitcher, Pascal Perez, he got caught in the wrong kind of loop. But if you and I live life as John describes, we can get ourselves in the desirable loop. Faith produces life, and life produces love, and love produces obedience, and obedience produces victory, and victory produces more faith. That's the kind of loop I long for. That's the kind of loop I want to be in. The victory that overcomes the world is our faith.
1: 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Here we get such gems as 1 John 1:9. If we confess our sins, He is faithful and just to forgive us our sins and to cleanse us from all unrighteousness. John lived life alongside Jesus and believed He was the Messiah. He encourages believers to set aside their own selfish thoughts and desires to follow another, more fulfilling path laid out for them by

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And if you're in the Atlanta, Georgia area, we'd love to meet you at one of our Sunday services. We worship at Calvary Chapel Stone Mountain together at 9:15 and 11:15 a.m. If this doesn't work for you, download our mobile app to take all of our messages with you on the go. And for now, we're out of time. And we ask that you join us again next time for another edition of Sandy Adams Radio.

0: In the book of Daniel, Alistair Begg is teaching from Daniel chapter 9, looking at how one extraordinary vision points forward to future events in history and ultimately to Christ's return. Here's Alistair.
1: In what follows, I reserve the right to change my mind later this evening, and as often as necessary for the rest of my life until I finally settle the matter. What I'm about to now unfold for you will annoy some, disappoint others, confuse many, and perhaps encourage a few. Remember, it is the Word of God which is absolutely true and absolutely sufficient and absolutely right, and not the preacher's interpretation of it. It is the Word of God which is authoritative, and parts of the Word of God leave us with our hands over our mouths, and our unwillingness to end up in that position perhaps says more about our pride than it does about our desire to fully comprehend its truth. Daniel then is informed that the period that is in view, 70 weeks are decreed about your people and your body, that the period that is in view is 70 weeks, or literally 77s. If you want to go to the background of that, go to Leviticus chapter 25, and you can follow up on that. Even though the 70 years of the exile are coming to an end, there is, he discovers, a period of 77s before the end of the end. And within this time frame that we are being told about here, the final triumph of God's kingdom will eventually emerge. Now, if you look at verse 24, which is obviously key to this, it sets up everything that follows, not only chronologically, but in terms of the verse format, but also in terms of an understanding. 70 weeks are decreed about your people and your holy city, and then we're told six things, all right? Number one, transgression will be finished. Sins will be brought to an end. Reconciliation will be made for iniquity, or atonement will be made for iniquity. It's all in the text. Just let your eye look on it. Vision and prophecy will be sealed, and the Most Holy will be anointed. There's some question whether that is a holy place or a holy person, but nevertheless, it is as it is. Now, anybody reading that verse with even a modicum of understanding of the New Testament is going to say what? Even your 10-year-old son or daughter, if they know anything about the Bible and you read that 24th verse to them, they're going to say to you, that must be about what Jesus does. That must be about what Jesus does. Well, and of course it is about what Jesus does. The question that it begs is, when has he done it, and what if it still has to be done, if any? But nevertheless, we can be absolutely certain that it is pointing forward to the person and to the work of the Lord Jesus Christ. Now, when it comes to this matter of the fulfillment of all of this, one of my good friends sees all of this, verse 24, completed in the coming of Christ, in his death and in his resurrection and in his ascension, and then subsequently in the events of AD 70 with the destruction of the temple. All right? So it is all wrapped up there. Yet another friend views all of 24, verse 24, not as a summary of what has already transpired, but as a prophecy directly related to what is going to transpire, which, if you still have patience and time, we may come back to in the end, which is directly related in the mind of that friend to the place of Israel as a nation, to the reconstruction of the temple, and to all that goes along with that. Well, you say, well, we don't care about your friends. Well, you're here. Never mind your friends. You should have brought your friends and let them speak. Well, let me give you my best shot. I take it that what we have here is actually a summary of what Christ accomplished in his coming. And yet, because of the way you look at this description and all that follows, as we'll see in just a moment, It's hard for me to say that that is all that it is.

But it doesn't sound like it finishes in AD 70 to me. And it's interesting, I'm prepared to say this, because if I told you who my friends are, you know, I love them very much, and they're far brighter than me. But I don't know whether they want it to end in AD 70 or whatever else it is. But the idea of it coming with a flood and the great destruction. But it then says, and to the end there shall be war. The ongoing notion. And desolations are decreed. Well, what are these? Well, the way people deal with this is they say that 27 and 26, the two verses, should be read parallel to one another. Parallel to one another. So that 27 should not actually be explaining what is coming after, but it is a recapitulation of what is said in verse 26. And this is where it gets really, really difficult. You say, well, it's been difficult for a while.

Wow, but no. The reference to the Lord Jesus in verse 26. When you go to verse 27, is then it Jesus in verse 27 who is making a strong covenant with many for 1 week, and for half of the week he will put an end to sacrifice and offering? Is this the same person? Now, my one good friend says, of course it is. Because Jesus, by his death, put an end to sacrifice. It's the whole emphasis of the book of Hebrews. So, verse 27, he will make a strong covenant with many for 1 week and will put an end to sacrifice and to offering. So, from that perspective, the stopping of the sacrifices is viewed as a plus. But what if verse 27a does not refer to Jesus, but actually refers to the enemy of God's people? Then it changes everything. Because then what you have is someone putting an end to the sacrifices, not in a way that confirms their validity, but opposes them entirely. So then verse 27a becomes the stopping of the sacrifice, not as a positive act, but as a hostile act. And he shall put an end to sacrifice and to offerings. So the tidier view, which contains it in AD 70, somehow has to reckon with the way in which successive desolations point forward and foreshadow the end of the end. And this wing of abominations, as a phrase, and on this wing shall come one who makes desolate, until the decreed end is poured out on the desolator. I mean, we've got to do something with the man of lawlessness in 2 Thessalonians. We have to do something with the Antichrist. We have to do something with the fact that this whole deal is not finished yet. And we have to recognize, and that's why I say to you before, that when you deal with biblical prophecy, it's a bit like hill climbing. When you climb in the hills of Scotland, if you look up, you say, if we get there, we'll be on the top, until you get there and you realize we're not on the top. And it may happen to you 3 or 4 more times. But from where you stand, you think you see the end, until you move up and you see there is an end that is yet to be. And I think that in this passage, there is more of that than perhaps some are prepared to recognize. Well, the challenge in this is that your view of these verses impact a whole lot of stuff, not least of all your view of Jerusalem, the temple, and ethnic Israel. From a certain perspective, those who see most of this yet to be, they view 1948 as absolutely key and represented in this passage. The return of the Jewish people to their own land, and therefore this means that we're now in part one of the week, and then, and so on. I respect that. I understand that. That is their view. And it is held very firmly. In that view, they anticipate the rebuilding of the temple, the restoration of Jewish worship for a significant period of time, and so on. The challenge for that, as I read my Bible, is this: that Jesus actually viewed himself as the replacement for the temple. That the ultimate anointing of the holy place is an anointing which rested on the Holy One himself. And the real temple is where Jesus is. The real temple is in the place of reconciliation. The real temple is the place of his kingly rule. But where is Jesus? Jesus has gone to heaven. Jesus is then himself present by the Holy Spirit. That's what we say, isn't it?
that we gather in the presence

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2: And friends, we are going to be challenged by this even more and more. 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And on and on.
3: Hello, and welcome in to another great week here on Cornerstone Connection with Pastor Gary Hamrick. I'm Philip Keller. Thanks for spending part of your day here with us. So let me ask you, when is civil disobedience acceptable to God? When should you fall in line, and when should you step over it? Pastor Gary has answers to these questions and more in today's message. Brace yourself, some of what you hear may surprise you, especially when Pastor G reminds us of some key legal battles that have taken place right here in America over the past decade or so. But before we get going, I want to let you know about our free resource for this series. When you study the Acts of the Apostles, it reads like the script for an action movie. Heroes, villains, beauty, terror. It's all right there as the early church leaders joined in the service and in the suffering of the Lord Jesus Christ. There's so much here it can be hard to keep up with. And that's the reason why we've put together a free study guide. To get your copy, just text the word Acts, that's A-C-T-S, to the number 84828 from your mobile phone. After you do that, we'll send you a link to download this great resource. That's the keyword Acts, and that number again is 84828. 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Now, from Cornerstone Chapel in Leesburg, Virginia, here's Pastor Gary with today's Cornerstone Connection, when it's okay to disobey.
2: What are they doing here? They're wanting to silence speech. They are wanting to control the narrative. The leaders of the day are saying, okay, well, we can't deny the miracle, but we can decry the message. And we can order them not to speak, not to go around talking about this, not to be wearing their faith on their sleeve, so to speak. Don't be outspoken or bold about this. Just be quiet. Just shut up, Christians. Like, don't be raising your voices about what is right, what is wrong, what is true, what is false. Don't be talking about Jesus. Well, Peter and John were not intimidated. They wouldn't cower under the pressure. And so they answer here in chapter 4, verse 19. But Peter and John answered and said to them, whether it is right in the sight of God to listen to you more than to God, you judge. For we cannot but speak the things which we have seen and heard. The NIV says it this way, judge for yourselves whether it is right in God's sight to obey you rather than God. So we can't do that. We can't obey you more than we obey God. Later in the next chapter, chapter 5, I'll just make a quick reference to it. They get arrested again because they decide we're not living by your rules. God's laws and authority are higher than your laws and rules and authority. So we're going to honor God. They get arrested again. And in chapter 5, they even get beaten. And look at what they say in chapter 5. If you want to just turn over a page, let me just show you verses 28 and 29. In Acts 5, 28, the Sanhedrin said, did we not strictly command you not to teach in this name? Didn't we tell you? And look, you have filled Jerusalem with your doctrine and intend to bring this man's blood on us. And then verse 29, but Peter and the other apostles answered and said, we ought to obey God rather than men. NIV uses the word must. We must obey God rather than men. And so here's the question facing us even still today. When is civil disobedience acceptable to God? And the answer is, when man's law or authority contradicts the higher law or authority of God. That's when. When the Sanhedrin had ordered them, don't go around talking about Jesus, don't preach Jesus, don't talk about Jesus, it was in direct contradiction of what Jesus had specifically told the apostles in Mark 16:15 when he said, go into all the world and preach the gospel to every creature, making disciples of all nations. And see, if the apostles had obeyed man's rules in this situation, they would have been disobeying God. So to disobey man's rules was actually honoring and obeying God. And thus they were in civil disobedience, but it was necessary because not to disobey with civil authorities meant that they were disobeying God. This is not the only example of civil disobedience in the Bible, by the way. I'll refer to just three other examples in the Old Testament. In Exodus chapter 1, the highest authority in the land at the time was Pharaoh, king of Egypt. And Pharaoh, in an attempt to control the population growth among the Hebrew slaves, because at that particular time the Hebrews were slaves in Egypt, Pharaoh gave an order to the Hebrew midwives that whenever you see a baby born who is male, kill him. Kill the baby boy. And the Bible says that the Hebrew midwives feared God more than they feared the king. And they refused to commit infanticide. That's what they were being asked to do. Murder the babies. They said, we refuse. In Daniel chapter 3, some young Hebrew men by the name of Shadrach, Meshach, and Abednego defied at that time the king of Babylon. His name was Nebuchadnezzar. They defied his orders. Nebuchadnezzar decided to have a wonderful large statue of himself made, and he ordered everybody, when they heard the sound of the music, to bow down and worship that statue of himself. And Shadrach, Meshach, and Abednego, being good Jewish boys who understood the commandments of God, you shall have no idols before me, they said, we can't bow down to your statue. And Nebuchadnezzar threatened them. Well, then you're going to be killed. You're going to be thrown into a fiery furnace. And they said, even if we are, and even if God doesn't rescue us, we will never bow down to your image. Now, the story worked out well for them, because when they were thrown into the fiery furnace, a fourth man appeared to them. It was God himself. And he rescued them. It doesn't always work out that way, though, friends. There are plenty of people around the world who have lost their lives because they defied the order of the king, because they feared God more than the king. And they went on to their glorious reward. Daniel chapter 6 is a similar story. The king at that time was King Darius of Persia. He says to Daniel, like he said to the entire nation, no more praying. You shall not pray. Daniel heard the order. Bible says in Daniel 6, he went home like he always did and just started praying. He was arrested. The story of Daniel in the lion's den. Again, God rescued him. It doesn't always work out that way, but there are examples in the Bible of civil disobedience wherever man's laws or authority conflict with the higher law and authority of God. When a Jewish Albert Einstein fled Nazi Germany and went to England, he publicly criticized Hitler and the policies of the new National Socialist government. And Einstein was right when he said this, quote, never do anything against conscience, even if the state demands it, end quote. Friends, we have been living at a time, especially in the last decade or so, when government and or employer laws, ordinances, or policies are increasingly at odds with God. and God's laws and ordinances and policies. And Christians in America are having to decide who is really Lord of my life and who will I really obey. And if you don't think that this tension that I'm describing exists, then you are likely part of the woke culture intrusion problem. If it doesn't at least startle you at times, this conflict between man's laws and certain government policies and things that your employer might ask of you that from time to time conflict with something in your soul, then you may be going along with it and not even knowing it. Let me just give you some examples in the last 10 plus years of how things have become more of a conflict with Christian values and a biblical worldview.
3: 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It's no secret that we've seen a steady moral decline in our culture as far back as the early 1960s. But over the past decade or so, things seem to have gone downhill faster than we would have expected. And it's forcing Christians to make some tough choices. To hear more, let's rejoin Pastor Gary Hamrick as he shares the rest of today's Cornerstone Connection message, when it's okay to disobey.
2: I'm going to start back at 2010, and I'm going to mention the Affordable Care Act, not to shred the Affordable Care Act. You can have your opinion about the Affordable Care Act, but what I am saying is that it launched a conflict. And one of the conflicts that it launched when the Affordable Care Act was passed in 2010 was for certain employers of businesses who were forced by the government to offer as part of the health care package drugs, paying for drugs and medication that were abortifacient. In other words, they caused abortion, they caused babies to be aborted as part of the medication, whether it was the morning after pill or part of the certain types of birth control pills or abortifacient, certain ones. You ought to make sure yours isn't if you're on birth control pills. But anyway, what happened is employers were challenged if you're Christians. And so in 2014, in response to this, the Green family, who owns Hobby Lobby, it went all the way to the U.S. Supreme Court. The Green family, who were solid Christians, love Jesus. Like, this is in conflict with our religious views. We don't want to offer, we don't want to have to pay for something that can contribute potentially to babies being aborted. This is against our Christian values and our faith. And our conscience says we cannot do this. So they defied government. It went all the way to Supreme Court. Now, in their case, it worked out in their favor. That by a slim majority, the Supreme Court ruled that they didn't have to offer this part of the Affordable Care Act. But the Green family, what you may not know, is that they had already determined that if they were ruled against, that because of their Christian faith, they were willing to forfeit their multi-billion dollar business of Hobby Lobby. That's how much they were convicted. We're not going to be a part of this. And if the government makes us, we're going to give up our business completely. Multi-billion dollar business. In order to honor God supremely above any of man's laws. A similar conflict arose in 2015 with the Obergefell case when the U.S. Supreme Court decided that in all 50 states, same-sex marriage was legalized. That also launched a challenge, a conflict with some Christians who had businesses. And so in 2018, the Jack Phillips case with Masterpiece Cake Shop went all the way to Supreme Court. Here's a man who makes cakes for a living and has a conflict with his conscience. I can't make a cake for a same-sex couple. It's against my values. It's against my Christian faith to contribute to something, to participate in something that I think is contrary to God's word. And it went to the Supreme Court. In that case, it also worked out in his favor. But he's been constantly barraged by lawsuit after lawsuit. And he's not the only one. There's stories about florists who have the same conviction, preparing flower arrangements for same-sex weddings. There's a case recently before the Supreme Court, a web designer, 303 Creative, where this lady who's a Christian says, I don't want to develop websites. So there's conflict with conscience now. What are people to do when man's laws say one thing, but God's laws say another? Who will you obey? And then, of course, in 2020, we hit the middle of the pandemic, and then government and businesses, many of them required employees to get vaccinated. Now, listen, this is not a commentary on the vax. You can have your own opinion about it. I certainly have mine, but today's not the place for that. But regardless, whether you want to take the vax or don't want to take the vax, what ended up happening was there's a conflict of conscience, because some people understanding, especially as Christians, in 1 Corinthians 6, 19 and 20, my body is not my own. It was bought at a price. Therefore, honor God with your body. And I should be able to have some say in whether or not I want the vaccine in my body. No, you can't, says some businesses, says some parts of the government. Now, religious exemptions were accepted in many places, but many places not. And many people lost their jobs. And some of you did, and lost your pensions because you had a moral conflict. And so the decision becomes, who am I going to honor here? Am I going to do something that is against my conscience because I'm going to honor government? And what about Romans 13? And we're supposed to be subjective to our ruling authorities. But see, this is where this conflict lies sometimes. When government or employers ask you to do something and then you have a conflict in your own soul about it. In 2021, the Equality Act, which still lingers in Congress, it threatens to force businesses and places that are identified as public accommodations. And the churches are in a category that's kind of gray. Are churches protected or not? Because the Equality Act would force businesses and places of public accommodation to offer bathrooms for people who identify by a gender that is different from their biological sex. And all of these things.

0: things now people have to start to wrestle with. That, you know, just, you know, 15 years ago or so, were not as at the fore as they are now. In 2022, another good case that went in the favor of Coach Kennedy in Washington State. He wanted to pray in the 50-yard line. He was a football coach, and the school system put him on administrative leave, and he just wanted to pray in the 50-yard line, and any of his players could meet him at the 50-yard line and pray voluntarily. It went all the way to Supreme Court. They ruled in his favor, but he was put on administrative leave, and he never got his job back. He determined not to reapply even after he won. But the point is that he had a decision to make. I'm going to either honor God or I'm going to do what these local authorities tell me to do. And friends, we are going to be challenged by this even more and more. Take note from the first century church. Because you have to start to ask yourself, will you pray if your employer or the state tells you not to? Will you resign your job if your employer or the state mandates something that violates your faith? Will you close your business if the state requires you to violate your faith? And on and on. Francis Schaeffer said in the Christian Manifesto that if there's never a case in which a Christian would practice civil disobedience, then the state has become Lord. Schaeffer said, quote, one either confesses that God is the final authority or one confesses that Caesar is Lord, end quote. But now listen, a little word of caution here. If you decide to engage in civil disobedience because you want to honor the higher authority of God, you better have a strong scriptural basis for it, friends. You can't just be willy-nilly like, you know what, the Lord told me I don't need to pay taxes anymore. Really? Well, where do you read that? Because Romans 13:7 says, as much as none of us like to pay taxes, pay your taxes. You can't just go around, well, the Lord told me. You know, don't do that. Don't disgrace Christians by going around, you know, Jesus told me. If you have a strong scriptural basis for it, fine. But otherwise, just stay quiet, please. Don't go around saying, well, the Lord told me, and so I'm not going to. Okay, fine, go to jail. I mean, that's up to you. But if you're going to really suffer consequences, you better be sure you have a strong scriptural basis for it. Because let me emphasize this. Christians should be the best citizens. Out of our love for God, we live in subjection to governing authorities. And we pray for them and we respect them. But where man's law or authority contradict the higher law and authority of God, then you must decide if you will obey God rather than man. The conflict here in Acts 3 and 4 was not about the miracle. The miracle, like, was a catalyst to what their objection was. But the miracle itself is not the objection. People typically, when your faith is going to be tested, people typically will not object to the miracle in your life, the miracle of salvation. It's your testimony. It's your story. They might celebrate with you. They might patronize you. They might be like, oh, you got saved. Oh, the Jesus thing. Oh, did you watch the Jesus Revolution too? Oh, isn't that wonderful? That's sweet. You know, you're a sweet person. That's sweet. If that's what you need, that's great. You know, and they might patronize you. You know, you be you, I'll be me kind of a thing. Fine. But they won't usually object to the miracle of the salvation of your story because it's your story. What they will object to is the message. What you say about Jesus and what you believe about Jesus. And they will try to silence you. Your faith will be tested in the area of conscience and duty to see whether you will have the courage to obey God rather than man. And where man's law and authority contradict the law and authority of God, may God help us to say, as the early church said, we must obey God rather than man. In Jesus' name, amen, amen. Let's pray. Father, we thank you for your word. We thank you for the example of the early church. We are not too unlike some of the things that they went through. For now, Lord, our lives won't be required of us, but maybe our jobs, our pensions, our family, our freedom. We don't know. One thing we do want to know, Lord, and that we've settled in our hearts, is that we must obey God rather than man. And wherever there's a contradiction, we choose to obey you, Lord. And we pray for the courage to live out our lives whenever our faith is tested in this way. That you would be honored supremely above anything and anyone. In Jesus' name we pray. And all God's people said. Amen. God bless you all.
1: Thanks so much for being here with us on Cornerstone Connection for Pastor Gary Hamrick's message, When It's Okay to Disobey. Pastor Gary is with me now in studio. Gary, the past couple days you've covered Christians having to decide who is really Lord when it comes to views of society being at odds with God. Why do you think this is becoming increasingly more difficult, and why is it so important for believers to make that stand?
0: Well, I think it's becoming increasingly more difficult because a man is putting self at the center of his universe instead of God. And once you remove this moral objective standard, which is God, and you make man the subject of himself, the subjective moral standard, then you have no direction. You have nothing on which to base what is right from what is wrong. And you see in the Bible, this is what I love about our study through Acts, because how Peter and the other apostles talked about in Acts 5:29, we ought to obey God rather than men. Well, they said that we ought to obey God rather than men because there are times when man's policies or laws or rules conflict with the higher commandments and law of God. And whenever that happens, as Christians, we must defer always to the higher authority of God. And that means sometimes civil disobedience is okay in our culture. I mentioned in the teaching, Acts chapter 1, the Hebrew midwives, they defied Pharaoh's order about killing babies. Daniel, Shadrach, Meshach, and Abednego. I mean, they defied King Nebuchadnezzar when they were given an order to worship the image made in the king's likeness. So you see this, and it's happening today, where we have to be able to make a stand as Christians about what we believe, and whenever it conflicts with the man's laws, with the higher law of God, we have to always choose to obey the higher law of God. And so then that's a question of, well, then who really is Lord in my life? Is government Lord? Am I Lord? Or is Jesus Lord?
1: As you were saying that, I was reminded of Jesus addressing the lukewarm church in Revelation. And I think that is something that as believers, individually, we've got to make that decision for ourselves. Well, am I going to follow the culture? Mm-hmm. Or am I going to have one foot in the world and one foot out of it? Or am I going to be fully in for the Lord and what he's calling me to do?
0: Yeah, it's we're all in or not at all. Albert Einstein, you know, he said it rightly when he said, never do anything against conscience, even if the state demands it. There will be some things in the state, in government, that we're being asked to do that conflict with our God-given conscience. So we have to be all in with the Lord, and that means we live our lives for his glory. That means we make decisions for his glory. That means our allegiance is always first to him. And you know, it's gonna show who the real Christians are. Are you really fully invested in Jesus and a follower of Jesus or not?
1: Tough decisions in days ahead. Well, Gary, we appreciate you taking the time to sit down and talk with us today.
0: Thanks, Philip.
1: And that's going to do it for our episode today. Join us next time as Pastor Gary Hamrick moves ahead in his teaching series from the book of Acts. Now for Pastor Gary and all of us here at Cornerstone Connection, I'm Philip Keller, saying God bless you, and thanks for being with us. Cornerstone Connection is a production of Cornerstone Chapel, Leesburg, Virginia,

0: coming up on Light on the Hill.
1: When it comes down to the core of how you choose to live your life, the focus better stop being on the actual words that are shared, and it better be upon the condition of your heart that drives those words. Because the words themselves are not going to have the influence as much as the heart that drove those words. If your heart is in a bad place and you continue to speak words that are not becoming of that which God has called us to, then those words will become the things that enforce the very condition of your heart. And that applies in virtually any part of your life. That applies in any way.

0: What you're about to see in Mark chapter 7 is by far one of the most articulate descriptions of how evil is metabolized within mankind and the effect it has on the world. Get ready for a very informative and important study in the Word on Light on the Hill. Here's Pastor James in Mark chapter 7.
1: All right, Mark chapter 7. Now, I want to say this before we start, and that is this. I used to spend a lot of time doing biblical counseling for people. Now it's something that I do very rarely. As a matter of fact, when people come in and they want counsel, an overwhelming majority of the time, it's something that I ask other people to handle. We have couples in the church that do that. We have other people in the church that tend to take it on. I still do it on somewhat of a regular basis, but I'm very limited as into the times that I do it. However, I will simply say this. I think most people that have never done any counseling with me would be very happy over the fact that they aren't doing it with me, because I take a very hard, kind of a slap you in the face approach. I think the reason why I do that is because people need to be dealt with that way. They need to have the truth given to them, both barrels. They need to be educated. They need to develop an understanding of what's in front of them. But let me just simply say that an overwhelming majority of the time when I sit down and do biblical counseling with people, the obligation or responsibility that I have as the person who is kind of controlling the narrative and the discussion is to get people not to understand their obligation biblically to do something. An overwhelming majority of the time, they already understand that obligation. And the reason why they're coming to me is because if they're sincere, they're looking for practical ways to implement what they know is the right thing to do. Or in some cases, they're looking to give me a justification for why they're exempt from doing it. But the real issue, and perhaps the more significant issue, doesn't center around what is right and what is wrong. Now, there are times where I do that. And there are times where in conversations with people, I will tell them, no, what you're doing here is actually wrong. It doesn't glorify God. And quite frankly, you're hurting yourself. Or maybe what you're doing might not necessarily be something that's technically unbiblical, but it is, for lack of a better term, what I would call a very, really, it's a bad tactic. It's untactical. Okay. In other words, you're actually doing something that may not necessarily be all that unbeneficial. Beneficial to you in one respect, but in another respect, it'll destroy you if you're not careful. So I spend time doing that thing. But the overwhelming majority of the time, you know what I spend conditioning people to do? I spend time conditioning them to recognize what is not obvious, because the spiritual war that has ensued in their lives has blinded them from seeing what is obvious. And what is even more significant than that is teaching them how to identify the things that they can't see, that continues to allow them to walk in a condition of blindness that keeps them from recognizing their obligation to do what the right thing is, because how do you fix something you can't see? And this is something that's a significant issue when it relates to Christianity. By the way, I want to just point this out. This perhaps may be one of the most contributory reasons why I appear to be rough around the edges to a lot of people. I am one of those guys that really doesn't care about the perfuming, so to speak. I'm not really concerned about sort of the fringe things that happen. My deeper concern is about being able to get to a place where I can go right to the point. And sometimes going right to the point does not feel like the greatest or most comfortable or most equitable thing to do. I hate that word, by the way, equitable. It's a ridiculous word. It's been abused so many times. But my point is I think that the big issue in front of us is discernment, spiritual discernment, recognizing what real evil looks like, recognizing what's wrong with the things that are wrong and why things are right when people don't perceive them to be. And we live in a world right now where if you don't understand this, if you don't recognize it, if you don't know what real and true evil looks like, you will inadvertently get yourself in a position where you will accept something on the premise that it looks or feels right, instead of examining the issues as they are presented using the tools that God has given you to see through what looks pleasant. Can I give you one of the examples of a movement that has been going on now for a couple of years continues to give the picture that it is wonderful, that it preaches the gospel, that it's bringing people more closely to the Lord, and it's a great tool? Are these things that were showing up in

Super Bowl commercials. They're showing up all over the place. The He Gets Us series. So many people look at that and they say, it's so beautiful. It's so righteous. It's bringing people into an awareness of who Jesus Christ is. And I will tell you that those are evil, okay? Like, if you look at what they really are, they are not good. Or how about when you see somebody who is a popular talk show person who might run around right now? This is the new phrase. Lots of people are saying this right now. They're saying, Christ is king. Christ is king. Well, the context in which they deploy that phrase is one that is deeply and brutally anti-Semitic, and it is inspired. It is a phrase that is oftentimes inspired by darkness, because the context in which it's used is as a tool to justify anti-Semitism, replacement theology, amillennialism that drives to the place that Jews are no longer God's ancestrally chosen people, and that God has broken his promise to his people. And it's funny, because if you look at me and you say, well, James, how in the world does that work? Like, I mean, how does Christ is King calculate to that conclusion? It does. Believe me, I have no problem saying Christ is King, because there will come a point in time where Christ will take on the role of King of Kings and Lord of Lords. Right now, he is taking on the role of our high priest, but there will be that time where that takes place. But by the time when he takes on what we all understand as the possessor of the key of David, when he takes on that promise that was made to him through the prophet, made to David through the prophet concerning the one who will rule in perpetuity, that is going to be in a time to come. That is going to be in what sits into eternity. And when it gets to the point where every knee will bow, where every tongue will confess that Jesus Christ is Lord to the glory of God the Father, when that happens, understand that will be the moment when there will be a change in the role of Christ. Because the role that he has right now is very different than the role that he will take on. And yes, he is indeed the King of Kings and the Lord of Lords. But he doesn't own the title deed to this earth right now. He will. We know that. Revelation 4 and 5. We know that that's going to end up taking place. But the reality of it is, it has not happened now. But people will use phrases like that are so nuanced in a way that they look so lovely, that they all of a sudden embrace it as though it's a righteous premise, when in reality it was built on a premise that was demonically inspired. Mm-hmm. Now, how in the world could anybody say that? That's such a harsh thing to say. Like, how in the world, James, could you even come to that conclusion? Because the devil is good at what he does. The devil is good at what he does. Let me just remind you of the fact that when Eve chose to do what she did, and Adam chose to do what he did, they looked at the fruit. They saw the pleasant attributes of the fruit. They saw that it was desirable for food. They saw that it looked pleasant, and they held on to the lie that it would give them a certain element of wisdom that would be far superior to that of the Lord. And they bought into it. Did it look pleasant? Did it feel pleasant? Did it seem pleasant in the moment? Absolutely. But it led to the destruction of mankind. So the point here is learning to understand the nuances behind what Jesus is doing here when he communicates this, and the rebuke that he offers to the Pharisees in this very moment, because what Jesus is about to do in this moment is he is about to give me and you a powerful tool in being able to discern what real evil looks like. And that is something that you have to hold fast to.

does it. But what did he say? What is it that he actually said? Let me read the verse again. Okay? First of all, he says, hearken, listen to me. I want your attention. Make sure you're paying attention to me. You know, homeschooling children is a challenge. Okay? You guys all know that. Especially for those of you that had you had young kids, and through COVID, if you were sending your kids to public school, which I hope you weren't, but if you were, you know, you had to for a long time sit there with them at home. But for homeschoolers, you understand how bad it is. You have to deal with kids that don't want to do their work. You have to deal with the typical rebellion that oftentimes comes with a kid who thinks they know better than mom and dad. And, you know, I don't need to read. I don't need to do this. I don't need to do that. And they sometimes don't just say it that way. They just show it. You know, they pretend to not know things. They fight their struggles. There's this, there's that, there's here, there. It's such a interesting thing. And sometimes with our children, and I know for any of you who are homeschooling children, you know this, you have to do this with them. You have to sit down. Not that I'm the expert, because believe me, I could use some expertise, okay? But this is even in principles of raising your children. You have to stop them for a moment, wherever they are, and you have to say, listen to me. Repeat what I just told you. Listen, what I'm telling you is important. I need to make sure you understood. I need you to understand the sincerity by which I'm communicating this to you. And I need you to acknowledge me, not just with a simple yes, mama, or yes, baba. I need you to acknowledge me with an active demonstration that you understand what I'm saying. That's the moment that Jesus is in with his disciples here. And with the people that are listening, he's saying, I need you to actively understand what I'm about to tell you. This is critically important. Anybody that can hear this needs to hear this. Let me repeat what he said here. He says, there is nothing from without a man that entering into him can defile him. But the things which come out of him, those are they that defile the man. Okay, there is such a heavy principle that is involved in what Jesus is communicating here. First of all, what Jesus is doing is he is addressing a well-known issue to anybody who understood the culture of the religious world at that time. And that was this. They paid a heavy price. They really put a massive premium on things that were externally acclimated. You understand what I mean when I say that? In other words, if you are a man of God, you will not eat pork because it's forbidden in the law. If you are a righteous person, you will not put on this clothing. If you are somebody who is godly, you will not consume these foods. It's very interesting, by the way, because God told us on multiple levels that that is a lie that was generated by the deprived mind and heart of mankind, who was born in a condition of depravity, who has no awareness of what it's all about. Did you notice that the more obsessed we have become with what we're eating and putting into our systems, the more sick of a culture we are? Like, think about that for a second. In a world today where we are become incessantly worried about polluting our bodies, we have become collectively some of the most unhealthy people in the world. The United States carries the greatest obsession about eating right, going through the right fabs, eat this diet, eat that, walk away from this, get away from that. But the reality of it is, we place no emphasis on the area that actually matters. And if you place an emphasis on the area that matters, then the areas that don't matter so much don't become so consequential. And when they don't become so consequential, that area tends to correct itself. For example, I think what's really interesting and something that is oftentimes forgotten or not really recognized is the fact that if you followed God's law in his word and you understood it through the eyes of that which is not only by the letter, but by the spirit of the law, which created the letter of the law, your need to regulate anything would be completely null. Because you would be regulated by what the Spirit of God tells you. And in that regulation, you would allow yourself to be absolved from the influences that can carry destructive mechanisms that will, in essence, become the end of you. You understand what I'm saying? So Jesus is basically laying out a direct repudiation amongst the crowd that's listening to him right now, in that what he's saying is, you focus too much on what you're putting into your system, when in reality, the thing that will defile you is the condition of your very heart that creates a reflection of what's already broken. Now, this is important because in Calvary Chapels, we have trained our people to completely and adamantly walk against this idea that words can have a substantial influence in your life.

0: we walk away from teaching that because of the dangerous and damaging teachings related to positive confession nonsense, right? There's a health and wealth group of people that are out there that says, speak it and it will come to you. Speak to your wallet and your wallet will get fatter than me. You know, there's a mindset that exists there that comes from people completely misappropriating what the scriptures teach. But the Bible does tell us, and the Bible makes it very clear, that the words that come from our mouth oftentimes are a reflection of the condition of our heart. And when we choose to allow ourselves to be given to a certain type of word that we, for whatever reason, allow to become acceptable, then those words become suspect because the damage that it continues to carry to us ends up becoming something that is very, very, very, very much hard to understand, because the compounding effects of using language in your everyday life that takes away from your understanding of the scriptures or your understanding what's real is extremely volatile. And I think it's really important to understand that. So the idea here is, what is going on in my heart that would allow words from my mouth to come out that are going to be damaging or destructive? Now, you are talking to the king of brash words, okay? You are talking to a person who probably jokes a little more harshly than he should. I work on that on a regular basis. You're talking to a person who just says some of the most off-the-wall things. But if there's one thing I want to point out to you that I think is really important, when it comes down to the core of how you choose to live your life, the focus better stop being on the actual words that are shared, and it better be upon the condition of your heart that drives those words. Because the words themselves are not going to have the influence as much as the heart that drove those words. If your heart is in a bad place and you continue to speak words that are not becoming of that which God has called us to, then those words will become the things that enforce the very condition of your heart. And that applies in virtually any part of your life. That applies in any way. One of the things that I'm so thankful that our dad taught us at a very young age is you never are allowed to say, I cannot, unless you accompany that with, but God can. You're never allowed to say, I quit, unless you're willing to say, I surrender to you, Lord, that you may carry on what I'm choosing to give up. There's a mindset behind that. There's an understanding. When my mouth begins to speak the language that the world speaks in giving up and stopping what they do at a normal basis, it's a reflection of a heart that has not been yielded enough to God to trust him in recognizing what he's called us to do. And I think that that's something that we saw on full display during the time of COVID. During the time of COVID, there were lots of people who were not willing to say the kind of bold things that they needed to say. Why? Because they didn't believe it in their heart. There were pastors that were so fearful of death that they were not in any way inclined to want to speak the truth that they needed to speak, because they were so fearful in their heart that something would happen in the opposite. They were very scared to tell their fellowship, we choose to trust in the Lord during this time. They were very scared to sit down with their building owners and to tell them, we're going to meet our financial obligations, because their heart drove them to not say those words because they didn't believe the words that they were supposed to say. That's heavy. What comes out of your mouth is a direct reflection of that which God has already done in your heart. And if you want to be somebody who naturally speaks based on the instruction that God has given you, you must learn how to identify what is broken in your mind and in your heart. You must be able to learn how to have an internal dialogue with the Lord that regularly rehearses these issues. I oftentimes find myself in a place where I am sitting in a counseling appointment. One of the things that I do on a regular basis is rehearse the words I'm about to say in my mind, to the point where I have to oftentimes bring myself to a place where I am going to accept the fact that there is going to be some rhetoric that's going to be spoken by somebody in front of me that I have to ignore, that I have to block out, so that I can hear clearly what God wants me to say next. You know what I learned? What's really interesting? I don't have to listen to what other people are telling me in a counseling appointment when I'm listening to what God is telling me, because most of the time when God, or all of the time, I'm listening to God and I hear him, when I do what God is telling me in that situation, I will be able to respond to them without any knowledge of what they just told me, knowing full well that because I'm listening to God, he's going to pierce their hearts. You understand what I'm saying? And I'm not saying that that's, you know, you should be people who just don't listen to one another and, you know, that kind of a thing. But my point is this, you've got to understand that what happens inside is the area that we start. That's the place where we go first. It's the most important place to be. Look what he goes on to say, because this really begins to develop for us. It really helps us to recognize what the Lord is communicating, because we have the benefit of disciples who are looking at Jesus and going, what the heck did you just say? Like, I got no clue. I got no awareness. Like, what in the world? What does that mean? Look at how Jesus responds to them, by the way. I think it's awesome. Verse 17, and when he was entered into the house from the people, his disciples asked him concerning the parable. Now notice this, right? They don't ask him in front of everybody, right? Because they want everybody to sort of perceive them as being the wise disciples of Jesus, right? But they had no idea what Jesus was saying. And they go to him and they say, what in the world does this mean? By the way, I think you would laugh beyond your capacity to even imagine if you knew how oftentimes I did that to the Lord. How oftentimes I opened something and just said, Lord, what in the world does this mean? What the heck am I looking at? Do you know how many times, I mean, there have been so many times, not a bad habit to get into. I wouldn't condemn these guys for saying they don't know. Matter of fact, I would actually praise them for going to the Lord and saying, I do want to know. What is it that you're saying? I don't think we do that enough. I don't think we say, what does that mean? I don't understand. I there's something about being able to just have the freedom to say, I don't know, I don't understand, but I'll go to the one that does.
1: 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Pastor James, outside of Israel becoming a nation, what do you believe is the number one sign that we're living in the last days?
0: That's a very difficult question to answer, because there's a culmination of issues that we're looking at right now. Perhaps one of the bigger ones that we're seeing is Zechariah chapter 12, verse 2 and 3 being fulfilled, in that we know that as we approach the last days, we're going to see an increase in anti-Semitism. There's 2 Timothy chapter 3, verse 12, which, by the way, the context of that is in the last days. It tells us that perilous times will come, but specifically verse 12 says, all that choose to walk according to God's commandments. In other words, all who are in Christ Jesus, they're going to suffer persecution. So the persecution of Christians and Jews is certainly one of those big signs that we're seeing. We're seeing the advent of the wars and rumors of wars. The reality of it is that one of the greatest signs we're given, praise God, is a sign that happens after the rapture. And that's a sign in the midway point of the tribulation. That's what Jesus gave us in Matthew chapter 24, that is referred to as the abomination that causes desolate, or the abomination of desolation, referred to by Daniel in Daniel chapter 9, verse 27. So there's plenty of signs. And I think we're beginning to see the convergence of many of them.
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0: Welcome to Living by Grace, a verse-by-verse study through the Bible with Pastor Mark Galvin of Calvary Chapel, Lompoc. Open in your Bibles with us to the New Testament book of James as we continue our study in chapter 5.
1: James chapter 5 tonight, beginning in verse 12. But above all things, my brethren, swear not, neither by heaven, neither by the earth, neither by any other oath, but let your yes be yes and your no, no, lest you fall into judgment or condemnation. If you're with us last week, context, James speaking of the tongue, swearing by an oath, comes on the heels of the illustration of Job. And last week, if you're with us, you remember that James was discussing how Job was patient. He was a patient man. And in these last days, we need to be patient. And he spoke about the fact that as God's people, here in these last days, we need to be like farmers who are patient in tilling the soil that we're occupying until the Lord returns. And then we also need to be like prophets, looking for an opportunity to share the message, the gospel, the good news, Jesus Christ. And also we need to be like Job, our example, in patience, long-suffering, endurance. In fact, let's read verse 11 again. Behold, we count them happy which endure. Ye have heard of the patience of Job, and have seen the end of the Lord, that the Lord is very pitiful and of tender mercy. But above all things, my brethren, swear not, neither by heaven, neither by earth, neither by any other oath, but let your yes be yes and your no, no, lest you fall into condemnation. And really, the two go hand in hand. If you've ever suffered, you might be saying, well, what does taking an oath and suffering have to do with each other? Or going through difficult circumstances and taking oaths, as was the case with Job. Well, if you've ever experienced severe suffering, you know that it's very tempting to try and bargain with God, to make a deal with him. Lord, if you just heal me, then I'll do this, that, or the other thing. And oftentimes, when people are sick, or when they're going through periods of suffering, they, or we, have a tendency to want to make an oath. Lord, just do this and I'll do that. And God wants us to understand that when we make an oath, when we promise something to him, that he holds us accountable to that. So it's important that we not make hasty oaths. And that's what is being spoken of here. You know, when we talk about swearing, swear not, he's not talking about cussing here. But it's just the taking of oaths. And even though that might seem out of place in context, it is not. And as we study the New Testament, and remember in the Sermon on the Mount, we weren't there too long ago, but on the Sermon on the Mount in Matthew chapter 5, when Jesus was discussing this very thing, because the Jews would swear, they had the tendency to swear about everything, but they were very careful not to invoke the name of God or Jehovah, because they didn't want to get in trouble. They thought as long as they were swearing about things or on things that didn't bring the name of God into the picture, that they were okay. But Jesus made it very clear that that is not the case, because whenever you swear one way or another, you include God in your swearing. And so the Lord in Matthew chapter 5, let me just read this to you, beginning in verse 33, he said this, again, you have heard that it hath been said by them of old time. You know, this is what the old timers have told you. Thou shalt not forswear thyself, but shalt perform unto the Lord thine oaths. But I say unto you, swear not at all, neither by heaven, for it is God's throne, it belongs to him, nor by the earth, for it is his footstool, neither by Jerusalem, for it is the city of the great king. Neither shalt thou swear by thy head, because thou canst not make one hair white or black. Well, what about peroxide and Grecian formula? They didn't have that back then. Well, maybe they did, but what the Lord is saying here is this. By yourself, you're not talking about chemicals. But you just by yourself. You know, you can't swear or say anything that's going to change the color of your head. So don't take oaths. But let your communication be yes, yes, no, no, for whatsoever is more than these cometh of evil. Just as James lets us know. Hey, just don't swear. You know, when a person is taking an oath and swearing, oh, I swear this is true, or I swear this, or I swear that, and they're always promising, it's because they don't have credibility. When a person doesn't have credibility, they have to lend significance, or in a sense, they've got to fortify what they say, lend credence to what they're saying by promising and swearing, using oaths. Because, bottom line, they realize, they understand that there's a reason to doubt. There's not the integrity of their word to just back up what they say. We as God's people, we need to be men and women of our word, and our word should be enough. We live in a culture where that isn't enough among many people, generally speaking. But for us as God's people, it's to be enough. As we move on to the next verse, he says, is any among you afflicted? Let him pray. Is any merry? Let him sing songs. Now notice he doesn't say, if you're sick, call a faith healer. He doesn't say that. Is any among you afflicted? Now this word afflicted, it speaks of suffering in difficult circumstances. Suffering in difficult circumstances. And when you think about it, Job, once again, is a perfect example of that. He suffered and he was in difficult circumstances. If that's the case tonight, if that's your case, it very well might be. He says, let him pray. You go to the Lord. Pray. Ask God to help you out. Pray to the Lord. If you don't know Jesus Christ as your Lord and Savior, do that first. Invite him into your heart and your life. Receive the gospel, the good news. Christ died for you. If you put your faith in him, he'll save you. Save you from all your sins. And if you're sick, you pray to him. You go to him directly. He doesn't say go to the Pope. Ask your priest. Go to the Lord. Is any among you afflicted? Let him pray. Is any merry? Let him sing psalms. Now, there is a psalm for every situation, for every circumstance that we find ourselves in as God's people. And it's wonderful to study the Psalms because of that very fact alone. It's God's word, and it ministers. One way, if you're going through difficulty, or if you need an answer for something, or if you're trying to figure out what to do in your circumstance and situation, you know, Psalms is a great place to open up. You just need help. Just go to Psalms. You know, go to God's word. But Psalms, that's a great place to go. Is any merry? Let him sing psalms. You know, God has given us the gift of speech, the ability to articulate. Some people can sing, some people can. I don't have a voice for singing. Some people have a beautiful voice. I do not. But regardless, we are to sing songs. And once again, psalms, you're going to be able to find a psalm, a verse, really, whatever you're going through, God will give you something in psalms to relate to your circumstance or situation, something to sing about. If it's something that you're going through where it's difficult, he'll give you something in psalms to hang your hat on, something to sing about from psalms. And psalms is a great place. You know, so many of the songs that we sing as believers are connected to, or they come from the psalms. And that was the whole idea of psalms. They go to music. Originally, that's the song. All the psalms could be sung. And specifically, the 119th psalm, the longest psalm or chapter, longest psalm in the Bible, it was all to music, and it was the entire Hebrew alphabet. Aleph, Beit, Gimel, Dalet. That's their A, B, C, D, so to speak, and. But all their A to Z in that one psalm, and they learned to sing the song, and then they see they had the whole thing down, and that's sing psalms. You know, if you're going through it, and really, You see, when we sing, it's important that our hearts are engaged and that we're motivated by the Spirit of God, that we're connected, that we're just not singing words. And so oftentimes I find myself doing just that. What am I doing? Oh, yeah, I'm singing. Oh, I'm singing to the Lord. It's a sacrifice. And it's to be an acceptable sacrifice. And our hearts need to be engaged. We need to be motivated by the Spirit of God. And if we're just looking to Him, that will be the case. It's an act of worship. And if it's not biblical, if the songs aren't biblical, then they're not acceptable to God. And we see, as far as the Jews, with the songs that they sing in the Old Testament, you see, they were related to Scripture. And that's what we try and do. At least here at this church, you know, the songs that we sing, we want to relate them. They need to be biblically related. They need to be scriptural. Scripturally true. Now, we're living in an age where the church is moving away from those kinds of things. You know, churches don't like to even be called churches. They call themselves something else. And that's not wrong. But there's just a movement. In and of itself, it's not wrong. Unless you're trying to deceive people. But, you know, the same thing is true with the Bible. A lot of times, you know, people, they don't come to church to learn about the Bible. Or people don't bring their Bibles to church. Now, if you didn't bring your Bible, I mean, I'm not condemning you or judging you, but it's okay. But, I mean, it's a fad within the church, with believers. And not only that, but just doing things that aren't scriptural. It's kind of a fad. And you'll save yourself a ton of heartache by just staying with what the Word of God says. And it's vitally important that we do so, and it's detrimental not to. But especially in the area when we come together to worship the Lord and to honor Him as we fellowship, and we do things biblically. Let Him sing psalms. Is any among you sick? Let him call for the elders of the church and let them pray over him, anointing him with oil in the name of the Lord. You know, something else I wanted to mention about the tongue and speaking and singing and worshiping is it's interesting that James has a lot to say about the tongue. You know, we can worship the Lord with our tongues. We can glorify the Lord. We can be used of God in a very powerful way in preaching, in giving forth the message, in just witnessing from His Word and by His Spirit. But James here in verse 9 and also in verse 12, in verse 9 he speaks of one of the lowest forms, one of the lowest uses of the tongue, and that is complaining. And then in verse 12, we just read about swearing, you know, that it's just one of the lowest forms when we're just taking oaths. And swearing, and, you know, about something that we're going to do or want to do, or, you know, bragging or what have you, or invoking the name of God in an oath that, you know, I swear to God kind of a thing. It's not good. But there is, you know, God can use our tongues, and we can use our tongues on ourselves. You know, we can praise God and worship out loud. We can speak to ourselves. Hymns, spiritual songs. We can rehearse verses to ourselves. We can memorize scriptures out loud. You know, we're driving when, you know, we're not going to freak people out or whatever, scare people. That person's talking to himself. David did. You know, David, the Bible tells us that David encouraged himself. So there's nothing wrong with it. Here's the thing, going into verse 14 now. And yet there's a couple other things I want to add to that before I go into verse, I'm being held up here. And we see this, remember, with Paul and Silas there in Acts chapter 16, when they were in prison, we see that it was midnight. You know, it was dark. It's midnight. And instead of complaining, which is very easy to do, and misusing their tongues, yelling and screaming at the prison guard or whatever, they began to worship the Lord. And as they were worshiping the Lord, what happened? The earth quaked, and the stocks that they were held in were broken. And ultimately, that Philippian jailer, the prison guard, you know, he was saved. They could have been despondent. They could have given up and said, you know, forget it, Lord. We're not serving you. But it tells us And at midnight, Paul and Silas prayed and sang praises unto God. So it's a great spiritual tool that we can use. And it really helps us out. You know, when there are times when I don't know what to do in circumstances, but I know that I can always just start praising God. Because I know that there's good in that. And it helps me to focus on God instead of other things. I know that I can always just start praising God. Lord, praise your name. God, I just praise you for being good, for just being who you are. Lord, just praise God, praise you, Jesus. And we can just use our tongue to do something positive and to help ourselves out. Instead of just worrying, complaining, misusing our tongues. As we continue here, in verse 14 it says, is any sick among you? Let him call for the elders of the church. So don't wait for the elders to show up. I think, well, you know, why didn't the elders show up? Or in the future, if that happens to you, you get sick, thinking, when are the elders going to show up? When are they going to call me? The scriptural method, as we see here, is for the individual who is sick to call, because sometimes we don't know. If you're sick, we'll come over. You call us, we'll come over and pray for you. And we do that quite a bit. Is any among you afflicted? Let him pray. Is any merry? Let him sing psalms. Is any sick among you? Let him call for the elders of the church and let them pray over him, anointing him with oil in the name of the Lord. And notice this, and the prayer of faith shall save the sick, and the Lord shall raise him up, and if he have committed sins, they shall be forgiven him. Now, if this is an individual, as was the case in 1 Corinthians 5, where they were excommunicated because of gross immorality. Remember, that man was living with, depending on how you look at it, either his stepmom or his mother-in-law is wrong, sin. And the members in the church, the congregation, the clergy, the entire fellowship, along with the pastor there, or the pastor, you know, they allowed it for this condition to go on. And Paul writes to them, correcting them, said, you know, you guys are filled with pride and arrogant. You guys haven't dealt with this yet. It's not, this isn't a thing of tolerance where, you know, this is a good form of allowing, being acceptable, allowing things to, you know, sin to continue. This is leaven. It needs to be dealt with. And remember, they kicked him out of the church. They excommunicated him, and then he repented, and they brought him back in. Well, in that case, as we see here, with an individual that has been removed from the fellowship as a result of sin, they can't come back, so they need to call the elders of the church. Hey, you know what? I've asked God to forgive me, and if it's a situation where, and this can happen, an individual is backslidden, as so often is the case, not always. But with people, with believers that backslide, you know, God will bring illness or maybe even a disease, some kind of an affliction in their life where they realize, hey, God is calling me on the carpet because I've been disobedient, because I have disobeyed him. I'm living in sin. And when there's repentance from that, and that individual calls for the elders of the church to pray over them, you see there can be forgiveness of sin in that situation. And then you would understand in context what's going on here, why a person would need to call, why they wouldn't just go to church for this because of their condition. Now, if they're in a position as a result of their sickness where they can't get out of bed, then they need to call the elders of the church. And that's, it's you know, the same thing. It's the individual needs to make the first move. Let him call for the elders of the church. And notice it's elders, plural. It's not to be one person. Why not? Because you see, if one person, here's the deal with healing. If one individual is associated with healing, then it's easy to mistake the miraculous, or to think that there's something associated with that person that's miraculous, where they are special, or they're, you know, a faith healer or something. And then you see that person gets too much attention, too much of the glory. Oh, it's because so-and-so prayed for me. That's the reason I was healed. In the New Testament, we see that it's elders, plural. And you see, in that situation, no one individual gets the glory. It's God gets the glory. And, you know, we've seen people healed here as the elders have prayed. We've seen people die that we've prayed over. It's never the people praying over you, it's always the Lord. And this word, you know, there's an interesting word also here that, you know, I wanted to bring out regarding sickness. And this word anointing, you know, as far as having the elders anoint the one individual or the person that's sick, it's a medical term. And it literally, in the Greek, it speaks of massaging. And that's not, you're not going to get a massage. So don't, that's not going to happen. But in the medical sense, you know, you get the picture. And I believe the connotation or the reference could be, the inference could be to medical treatment because it's a medical term. And there's nothing wrong with using medicine. We should. You know, if you pray, first you should pray. If the Lord doesn't heal you, and you got a headache, use an aspirin or Tylenol or whatever, you know, Excedrin or whatever, you know, type of painkiller used in that form. Nothing wrong with that. Now that comes from the Lord. The medical field, it's a blessing. Your doctors are a blessing. And we should use them when necessary. We see in the Old Testament, remember in the book of Isaiah with Hezekiah, he was a very godly man. He got sick and he prayed and God healed him, but he told him to use a poultice of figs that was to be placed on his boil. And then he was healed. Now Hezekiah could have said, oh, you don't need it, you know, God doesn't need that stuff. Or even Hezekiah himself could have said, well, you know, God's going to heal me. Why should I use this concoction? At that time, you see, it was modern medicine. But he was obedient and he used the poultice of figs and he was healed. So God does things differently. And remember, we talked about just a few weeks ago how the Lord used mud to place on a man's eyes who was blind. And it was he brought forth healing. So if God can use mud to heal, and if God can use a poultice of figs, just a clump of figs and kind of a maybe like a mustard pack or something, I don't know, to cement onto his side or wherever he had the boil. If God can use that, he can use aspirins, he can use penicillin, he can use antibiotics, he can use medical science. And we should take advantage of that. So pray, ask the elders to come. The anointing of oil, it's important to remember this, that it's not the oil that heals. On religious television, you can buy holy anointing oil that comes from a certain place or from a certain ministry or a holy man, so to speak, blessed it, or some televangelist is, you know, putting his stamp of approval on it, saying, you know, he's prayed over it or whatever. That's just a gimmick. It's just hogwash. There's nothing in the oil. It has to do with obedience. And bottom line, it's not the oil that heals. It's not the prayer that heals. It's not medicine that heals. It's only God who heals. But he uses all three. So use all three when need be. It's important that we're not hard-headed or, you know, God's going to heal me this way. And faith, it incorporates all three.
0: That's all we have time for today here on Living by Grace with Pastor Mark Galvin of Calvary Chapel Lompoc. 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

0: Hello, and welcome to our program, Divine Roots, with Pastor George Nevarez, the lead pastor of Calvary Chapel in Arroyo Grande. Let's continue our study in the book of Hebrews with Pastor George.
1: Hebrews 10:32. We're going to start in verse 32. If you're there, say amen. Little by little, we're making our way through the book of Hebrews. We're about ready to get into, actually we are right now going to get into the application. But man, it gets heavy. Hebrews 11, 12, 13. Gets heavy, so hold on, okay? Beginning in verse 32, the author says, "But recall the former days in which, after you were illuminated, you endured a great struggle with sufferings, partly while you were made a spectacle, both by reproaches and tribulations, and partly while you became companions of those who were so treated. For you had compassion on me in my chains, and joyfully accepted the plunderings of your goods, knowing that you have a better and enduring possession for yourselves in heaven. Therefore, do not cast away your confidence, which has great reward. For you have need of endurance, so that after you have done the will of God, you may receive the promise for yet a little while. And he who is coming will come and will not tarry. Now the just shall live by faith, but if anyone draws back, my soul has no pleasure in him. But we are not of those who draw back to perdition, but of those who believe to the saving of the soul." And so, in keeping in context, you got to remember that chapter 10 is about departing from God. We're not talking about when we slip and fall. We're not even talking about when we're not necessarily walking with the Lord. I mean, listen, I've backslidden before in my walk where I didn't renounce Jesus, but I wasn't on fire for Jesus. I didn't renounce Jesus, but I wasn't being honest or upfront with Jesus. I wasn't ready to surrender with Jesus. There's things that I was going through, things that I was doing and whatnot. And so, you know, God in his amazing grace and mercy, which is the reason why I always try to preach that. Because, come on, you guys. I mean, isn't God's grace and mercy so good? All of us here need God.

God's grace and mercy. No matter what, even if you haven't backslidden, you know that you have fallen short of the glory of God, even as a Christian. But some of us as Christians have actually backslidden. Some of us have actually turned away from the Lord. Now, we didn't renounce Jesus, but we just weren't close to Jesus. Chapter 10 is not about that. Chapter 10 is about apostasy, and we talked about that last week. We're talking about full-blown rejection of Jesus Christ. I don't care anymore. I don't want it anymore. I don't believe in it anymore. It's made up. They're mad, they're bitter, they're resentful towards God, and so they just go, they either act like he doesn't exist, or they purposely go, I know that you exist, but I am not going to be with you ever again. I hate you, whatever. That's apostasy. That's what we're talking about here. Going back to perdition would be totally leaving Jesus. It would be totally leaving Jesus to where you're dead in your trespasses, you're dead in your sins. And I was talking to someone about this, and because I've been just thinking about this. Every single sin can be forgiven. Every single sin. In the Bible, we have some of the greats committing some of the most awfulest, if I may, of sins. Some of the most violent sins. Some of the most despicable sins. Scandalous sins. These are the greats, you guys. These are the people of faith that we're going to be reading about in Hebrews chapter 11. And they committed some gnarly, gnarly sins. And yet, they're in heaven right now. Why? Because they repented. Because they put their trust in Jesus. Unlike Judas, for example. You know, Judas could have been forgiven. I really believe that. I believe that Judas could have been forgiven, him betraying the Son of God. But what did he do instead? Instead, he totally ran away from God, and he ended up killing himself. Whereas you look at Peter, he denied Jesus 3 times. And that to me is like backsliding, where we sometimes deny Jesus for our flesh, amen? We sometimes deny Jesus for our sin, amen? Peter denied Jesus 3 times, but Peter came back to Jesus. If you remember, when he saw, when he recognized that it was Jesus that was on the shore, he jumped out of the boat, boom, and swam. He made his way towards Jesus. And when he made his way to Jesus, Jesus interacted with him. And what did Jesus do? Basically restore him those 3 times. I really believe that Judas could have been that guy too. But, I mean, the Lord already knows the heart of man. I mean, it's not predestination. It's just that God is just that big. God is just beyond time. So he already knows who really is going to give their lives to him and who is not. He already knows that. But yet he gives us the choice and he gives us the chance to live that choice out. Do you see what I'm saying? He gives us that chance and he gives us that choice, so that we could be without excuse, no matter what. Either we're going to be falling on our knees, thanking God for his grace and mercy, or we're going to be falling on our knees, begging God for forgiveness. But by that time, it's too late. And so the difference between Peter and the difference between Judas, let us make sure that we're like Peter. We're all going to fall short of the glory of God. That's a fact, okay? As soon as you see Jesus, jump out of that boat and start running to him. Swimming to him, whatever it takes, but get to him and let him talk to you. Let him minister to you. Let him restore you. Let him give you some food. Let him give you some fish. You know what I'm saying? Like, Jesus had everything ready for Peter. He had it. And you know what's beautiful about that whole interaction that Jesus had with Peter? It seemed like it was a very private thing. It wasn't like Jesus made it a public spectacle, like the way Peter denied Jesus publicly. I am so thankful that Jesus doesn't pay back like the way I do to him. Can I get an amen? Amen. Could you imagine if Jesus matched our devotion or faithfulness or life towards Jesus? Could you imagine? Man, that would be scary. I don't even want to think about it, right? But yet Jesus takes Peter, because he knew that Peter
was struggling with that, especially after he had seen him resurrected. You got to remember that this situation that happened where he recognized that it was Jesus, this had happened after Jesus had appeared to them. And it was then that Peter realized, oh my goodness, he's alive. Oh goodness, he's alive. I wonder if he remembers. Of course he remembers. It happened just a couple of days ago that you denied me three times, Peter. And Jesus didn't say anything then. It wasn't the time for that yet. At that time, Jesus just needed to reveal himself to them, including Peter. But then Jesus made time for Peter. He made time for Peter. He knew where Peter was going to be. He knew that Peter and the boys were going to be fishing. Jesus wasn't at home waiting for them to come home. No, he went to them. He went to them. He went to them at the shore. And at the shore, he had to gather the fire. I mean, I guess we could just imagine that Jesus went, fire, boom, fish. I mean, he could have just done that, of course. But I like to think that he actually took his time doing this. I like to believe that there was some love and preparation involved in this. That when Jesus went to the shore, he put

it together and made the fire and then started cooking the food and preparing basically breakfast for them. And so as the disciples make their way with the huge load of fish, catch of fish, the disciples are eating, and it's at that time that Jesus goes, "Peter, now let's talk." And they had that sweet interaction, beautiful interaction that they had. And Jesus restored Peter. Listen, the reason why I'm saying this is because, hey, maybe you haven't renounced Jesus, but maybe you've been denying Jesus. Maybe you've been struggling in your relationship with Jesus. Maybe you look back and go, "Man, when I was younger, or when I was single, or when I wasn't a parent, or whatever, man, I was just so on fire for Jesus, but now I feel like I'm not." And you know what? You may feel like you've stepped back. You may feel like you've backslidden. And you know what? Don't do that to yourself. The devil loves doing that to us. Don't you yourself do that. You stay with Christ, keep walking with Christ. But if you have been backsliding, like sinning and compromising and whatnot, just know that Jesus is at the shore waiting for you. And he's already prepared the fire, he's already prepared the food, and he's just waiting for you to recognize, and he's just waiting for you to make your way over. And when you make your way over, he's going to have that interaction with you.

between Peter and Jesus. It wasn't like Jesus said, "Hey, man, we need to talk." Peter would be like, "Okay, what's up?" "You know what's up. Fool, you denied me 3 times. And you know what? That hurt my feelings. So what's up?" Chin check. You know, it wasn't even like that. As a matter of fact, when you look at the dialogue, Jesus doesn't even bring that up at all. At all. But they already knew. Like, Peter already knew. And maybe Peter figured it out later, or maybe he figured it out right then and there. But the fact that Jesus restored Peter 3 times, confirmed the same message 3 times, I'm sure Peter's just like, "Oh, I know what you're doing. I denied you 3 times, but you're confirming your love to me 3 times. See, that's the great exchange. When we deny him, he loves us. When we deny him, he loves us. When we deny him, he loves us. Now, this is what I was telling this person. I said, every single sin can be forgiven, but the only sin that cannot be forgiven is the one where you don't let God forgive you because you left Jesus. Because you've walked away from Jesus. And when you walk away from Jesus, God no longer has the power to forgive you your sins. Because the only way that God can forgive us our sins is through Jesus Christ. And if you walk away from the only one that God has the ability to forgive your sins through, if you walk away from that, there's no way, no other way, that God could possibly forgive your sins. That's the reason why walking away from Jesus is the sin that can never be forgiven. And when I say

Chapter 1, verse 16, where he says, "And may the Lord show mercy to the household of Onesiphorus, because he often refreshed me and was not ashamed of my chains." And so a lot of scholars believe that this is Paul that's talking, because of the same type of terminology and expertise on the law and the Judaism and so on and so forth. But regardless of if it was Paul or not, the truth of the matter is this, that both Paul and the author of the book of Hebrews, as well as the recipients of the book of Hebrews, suffered because they had given their lives to Jesus. They suffered. They suffered reproach. They suffered rejection. They suffered persecution. They suffered a lot. Paul suffered. Whoever wrote the book of Hebrews suffered. And the ones whom the book of Hebrews was written to, they suffered. Obviously, because he's bringing it up. The author is bringing it up. Remember when you gave your life to Jesus? Remember all of the suffering that you went through when you gave your life to Jesus? And so what the author of the book of Hebrews is doing is he's urging his readers to recall their former endurance. Their former endurance. Listen, you suffered when you first gave your life to Jesus, and do you remember how you endured? I want to take you back to that. I want to take you back to the time where you were willing to suffer for Jesus. I want to recall, I want to remind you of the times when you endured it. You endured the suffering, the persecution, because you wanted to know Jesus. Because you were illuminated, as it says here in our context. In our text, it says that when you were illuminated, when you finally saw the light, when you finally realized that Jesus is the Messiah, you abandoned Judaism. And with that came consequences. Because you abandoned Judaism, in a way, you were abandoning your family. You were abandoning your nationality. You were abandoning your, like, who you are as a true Jew. And because you did that, man, your family, your own people, turned their backs on you. They persecuted you, but you didn't care. You didn't care because you realized that Jesus was worth it. Do you remember that? That's what the author is saying right now. Do you remember when you were willing to go through that? And here we are now, however many years later. And now all of a sudden, you don't want to endure it anymore. All of a sudden, now you're abandoning Jesus now because you're done. You're done enduring the shame, the rejection, the persecution, execution. Listen, some of these saints were executed, okay? They were executed. Some of these people that we're talking about here would be able to say, yeah, hey, that was a good brother, that was a good sister. Oh, what happened to them? Oh, man, they got killed. They got stoned to death. They got beat up to death. They were taken off and thrown off the temple or off the wall. Then they died. Why did they do that? Because they accused them of being criminals. What was their crime? They were following that radical Jesus. They gave themselves over to Jesus, whom they claim is the Messiah. And we know that's blasphemy. So according to our laws and according to our traditions, whenever someone commits blasphemy, we are allowed to kill them. So that's what we're doing. We killed them. See, and you got to understand that this is real life for these people. Sometimes it's hard for us as Americans, right? Praise the Lord, by the way, that we live in America. Amen? Because check it out. We're not wasting this opportunity that we have here. As much as we can, we're repping Christ. Amen? And as much as we can, this church is online. It's doing its thing on social media, here in our community, and wherever we go to bring Jesus to the people and people to the Jesus. Amen? Amen? And as Americans, we have been given that liberty and we've been given that freedom, and we need to embrace that and we need to thank God for that. And as we thank God for that, we also need to be like, you know what, check it out. And I'm going to run with this. If I've been given this privilege, if I've been given this opportunity to preach Jesus, then I'm preaching Jesus. And for some of you, that's one person at a time. Amen. For some of you, that's you preaching to your kids and raising them up in the ways of the Lord. Amen.
For others of us, it's going to the homeless camps and preaching the gospel to them. Amen. For some of you, it's writing letters to the people.

people that are locked up in prison, visiting people in jail, juvenile hall. Amen. It could just be you coming across some random person and you're just willing to talk to them. Amen. Or it's your neighbor, or your family member, whoever it is. Either it would be one person or it's a million people. You're just down to represent and to preach Jesus. And so as born again Americans, we're doing all that we can with all of the liberties and the freedoms and the privileges that we have to do just that. Praise the Lord that we have this country that we live in. Now, back then though, even though this was a democratic nation, man, it was theocratic. And they were fiercely loyal to their Elohim, God. And the reason why the Jews missed it, because they refused to accept Jesus as Messiah. And they missed it. And if you read in Matthew 24, Jesus wept. He wept over Israel. Oh, Israel, if you just knew, this is your moment. This is what the entire Old Testament has pointed to. This is what David was talking about in the Psalms, where he was longing to see the Messiah. And here it is, your day has come. And what do you do with this opportunity? What do you do on this day? You deny me. You let another criminal go free, and you treat me like a criminal, and you kill me. But that's all right, because I knew that you were going to do that. And so I've taken this opportunity not to be killed, but to actually die for your sins. Not just your sins, but the sins of the world. That's Jesus. That's the Jesus that we worship. That's the Jesus that loves you. You know why I'm so confident about God's love, grace, and mercy? And I'm going to keep saying this until you guys get sick and tired of it. And even then, I'm going to say it even more so you guys go to a whole different level of sick and tired. But you're going to know this. Either you die knowing this or we get raptured knowing this. All right, check it out. If God wanted a certain relationship with us, he would have said this. Listen, you're my servant and I am your master. He could have said that and he could have held it there. And that would have been good enough for us. Amen? Because at least we're in the household. At least we're living, you know, like if you guys have watched that, what's that show, Abbey? Down Abbey. Okay? That house is beautiful. And I remember watching that show, and I'm just like, I'd be the gardener for sure. If I can kick it in that mansion, eat their food, kick it with those people, maybe even ride one of their horses and cruise one of their convertibles, yeah, I'm down. I'll be your gardener. What's up? ¿Cómo estás? Aquí estoy. Right? I'd do it. So I can live in that pad. Hey, where do you live? High rolling, homie. I'm high rolling. So if the Lord had said, I am your master, and you are my servants, amen, Lord. As long as I'm in the house, that's all that matters. He could have stopped right there, but he didn't. See, this is what trips me out right here. He went further. He said, no, no, no. You are my children, and I am your father. Okay, now all of a sudden. Now listen, parents. Listen, grandparents. Tell me, when do you think you would hate your children? Tell me. Are you trying to tell me as a parent that if your kids were to do the worst things that you'd be like, well, I guess you're no good. You're out. You're no longer my child. Would you do that? Hey, listen, all I know is this, and I've told my kids this time and time and time again, and they know this. My kids know this. And because they know this, they're secure in this. And I've told every single one of my kids, I said to them, listen, I don't care if you conquer the world and you become a billionaire. I will be there applauding you going, yeah. Now, where's my house? And where's my yacht? Okay? But I'm going to be there applauding. At the same token, though, if you were to do the worst thing ever and you were to go to prison for the rest of your life, I promise you I would be there anyways to visit you, putting money in your pockets or in your books. I would be there still because I love you. You're my child and I am your father. Do you understand that? So because that's the way I am with my kids and my heavenly father is greater than I am and his love is even more intense than mine. Do you see why I'm so secure in his grace and in his mercy and in his love? That I could go to prison for the rest of my life and my heavenly father would be there with me. Or I could conquer the world and own businesses and just be mega rich

0: God would still be there with me. Because that's what a father does. That's what a parent does. Right, moms? You moms ain't no joke. Fathers, come on, let's just admit this. Moms put dads to shame. I mean that respectfully. I mean that admirably. Once in a great while, I'll come across a man, a dad, where I'm like, whoa, you would have been a good mom, homie. Seriously, you're that good. You would have been an excellent mom, dog. But for the most part, dads are just dads. You know what I mean? It is what it is. But you women, you moms, no joke. Seriously. And you know what? And the reason why I say that is because God in the Old Testament, he makes himself like a mother. And I'm gathering my children to myself. That's an intense picture of God's love for his children. It's intense. Some of you may don't even have children, but you love children like they're your own. You would die for them. Like, that's incredible to me. I admire that. But this is why I'm so secure in God's love, because he didn't say master and servant. He said father and child. He said father and son. He said father and daughter. I hope that you realize that God the Father loves you like the most excellent parent could ever love. And that you would know that in such a way to where you could be secure in his love, so that even if you misbehave and disobey, because every child has done that, right? Amen?
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3: And today we go behind the scenes of the book of Proverbs to the man who was the human author of them. First of all, we need to recognize that this book is unlike any of the other books in the Bible. It is not paragraphs telling a story or poetry like in the book of Psalms. It is a listing of the words of wisdom of the wisest man who ever lived. Sometimes there are two or three proverbs about the same subject linked together. But quite often, there's a proverb about this next to a proverb about that. You can't read the book of Proverbs the same way. You have to read it and thematically put the proverbs together that deal with the subjects. That's what we've tried to do in this series. And today, we're going to help you understand why Proverbs is

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1: Welcome to Calvary Chapel, and once again, we're thrilled that you're here to take time in the middle of the week to get that feeling again of God's Word. And it's just a great time to be able to study the Word and see what God has for us this evening. So turn with me in your Bibles to Hebrews chapter 3. We're going to be looking at chapters 3 and 4. Father, we look forward to you speaking to us. And Lord, it's the things that you share with us and in our hearts, and you reveal the thoughts and intents of our hearts. And God, we pray, Lord, that you would do that this evening, because your Word is quick, is powerful, is sharper than any two-edged sword. It pierces and divides asunder of soul and spirit and a joint of the marrow. It's the discerner of the thoughts and intents of our hearts. And we pray that your Word would just do that and be that in our lives this evening. In Jesus'

Jesus' name. Amen. Hebrews chapters 3 and 4. Now, the author of Hebrews is warning the Jewish believers of the dangers of turning back. They wanted to go back to Judaism because of the persecution that was going on in their particular time. Let me just pause right here and just say they wanted to go back because of persecution. They felt, you know what, when we were doing Judaism and serving God through Judaism, things were pretty smooth. Things were going well. Then all of a sudden we start following Jesus Christ and, you know, all, you know, Hades break loose. So we need to go on back. I believe some of you might have been going through the same thing. When I was out in the world partying, drinking and doing my thing, you know, hey, things were going all right. As soon as I started serving the Lord, man, stuff started just crashing all around. Hey, let me tell you something. The author of Hebrews is telling us and warning us of the dangers of going back. They wanted to go back to Judaism. What do you want to go back to? You want to go back to the world? Did you forget all that partying led to you bowing down to the porcelain god that evening? Throwing up. Did you forget about that? And I think so often the enemy wants to remind us of the good old days, but he just seems to want to guard us from how God saw us in that condition and how we cried out to God in that condition to save us from that condition. And so often he want to guard us from that. He want to guard us from, yeah, you know, yeah, when you were chasing those girls, man, I tell you, you know, it was a good old days. But he forgot to tell you, you know, that when you were chasing those girls and all of a sudden those girls found out that you were chasing each other and they brought some drama to your life. As you, you know, you at this one, you're like, oh man, guard me, man. My other girl is here, man, you know. See, he want to guard you from those days. Or the men that you slept around with. And how you felt dirty afterwards. Used. See, the enemy wants to guard us from those things. He always want to tell you, you know what, it's best to go back. See, the enemy was like, hey, Israelites, you need to just go back to Egypt. Did they forget the 400 years of that whip on their back? And how they were making, you know, bricks and straw and, you know, put the straw in the mud and pound 400 years of doing that. But they said, oh, we remember the days of the leeks and onions and garlics and the good old days, so to speak. Satan always want to remind you of the good old days, but he don't remind you of how those good old days wasn't so good. And so these believers wanted to go back to Judaism. So he writes this book to show them that Jesus Christ is superior to anything you can go back to. In chapters 1 and 2, he shows them that Jesus is superior to the angels. Who, you know, and this was important. This is really important because according to Deuteronomy 33 verse 2, it said that the angels were used to give Moses the Ten Commandments. So angels were exalted. And we did a little study in angelology last week that was fun getting into. So if you want to chase that down, you get last week's CD. Now in chapters 3 and 4, this is a big one. He's going for the juggler already in chapters 3 and 4 to show that Jesus is superior to even Moses himself. Hey, let me tell you something. This was huge. The Bible says that Moses spoke to the Lord face to face as a man speaks with his friend. Moses, the one who's given the Ten Commandments. Moses, the one who led approximately 3 million whining folks out of Egypt. Moses. It just reminds me of Ten Commandments. Moses. This is huge to talk about. So Moses was a huge figure to the point where even Jesus called the law in the New Testament, the law of Moses. Moses, big time. So to show that Jesus is superior over Moses, that was huge.
Look at verses 1-6 so we can get the context. It says, therefore, holy brethren, partakers of the heavenly calling, consider the apostle and high priest of our confession, Christ Jesus, who was faithful to him who appointed him, as Moses also was faithful in all his house.

For this one has been counted worthy of more glory than Moses, and as much as he who built the house has more honor than the house. For every house is built by someone, but he who built all things is God. And Moses indeed was faithful in all his house as a servant for the testimony of those things which would be spoken afterwards, but Christ as a son over his own house, whose house we are, if we hold fast the confidence and the rejoicing of the hope firm to the end. Now, it is obvious that the writer is addressing believers because he calls them holy brethren in verse 1, and that they were partakers of the heavenly calling. Now, why do I bring that out? I bring that out because there are some chapters we're going to get to, chapter 6 and chapters 10, that just some difficult chapters for theologians out there. They struggle with those particular chapters because they seem to suggest that a person can walk away from the faith or possibly even lose their salvation. And so there are some who have suggested, they said, well, you know, well, he was addressing people who were not believers. The author was addressing unbelievers. Well, that's not true, because it's very clear he's talking to believers. He called them holy brethren and those who are partakers of the heavenly calling. And he tells them that Moses was faithful over his house. Now, house in this context is not referring to a building, but to a group of people. That is the context. It's going to be used approximately about 6 times in this chapter and used in that particular context. Now, Moses was a faithful servant to God. As I mentioned, dealing with 3 million Jews coming out of Egypt, hearing them complain and murmur and moan and groan over every little thing, groaning and complaining all of the time. But Moses was still faithful. And my thing is, what about us? Are we faithful over our house, our family? Yes, our spouses are going to complain and our children are going to murmur and groan. But are we faithful over the house God has given us? 1 Corinthians 4:2 says it's required of stewards that one be found faithful. And God wants us to be faithful stewards over the house he has given us. Search your own heart. Look at your own house. Are you faithful? Oh, are you more faithful to the job than you are your own house? Now, we got to work. We got to make a living. But are you faithful or just as faithful over your house as you are to your job or to whatever else, other hobby, habit, or whatever that you have? God wants us to be faithful. Faithful over the house he has given us, as Moses was faithful over what God has given him. Then in verse 6, the author says, but Jesus was just as faithful over his house, whose house we are. Now, according to this verse, where does the Lord choose to dwell? In us. We're the house by which he chooses to dwell in. That blows me away. It reminds me of Ephesians 3:17 that says that Christ may dwell in our hearts through faith. Jesus chooses to dwell in us. Is Jesus at home in our hearts? The Lord wants to dwell in every area of our hearts. And so often we give Jesus just so much of our hearts. This is what the scriptures call being half-hearted. In other words, there are areas of our hearts that we're holding back and keeping for our own sin and pleasure. This is what David talked about in Psalm 19, verse 12. He said, Lord, cleanse me from secret faults. Those things that I have going on in my own life that maybe my spouse don't know, no one else at church knows, on the job knows. It's those secret faults I have on the inside of me. Lord, cleanse me. David said, cleanse me even from those. There are secret little things. You say, well, my wife and I, we know everything about each other. No, you don't. No, you don't. Wives, I just want to tell you, you'd be surprised what your husband thinks. What he's thinking about. He'd be shocked. Be shot, and probably vice versa. Cleanse us from secret faults. Those things on the deep recesses, those things that are in the deep recesses of our hearts that no one else knows about. The Lord said, I want to even dwell there. I want to dwell there. What is on the walls of the home of our hearts?

when the Lord is kicking back at home in the lazy boy of our hearts. You know, folks like to decorate and stuff. What's on the walls? Are there pornographic photos on the walls of our hearts? When the Lord is kicked back in the lazy boy of our hearts, what's on the TV of our hearts? What do we desire to watch? What is on the computer in the home of our hearts? What do we desire to pluck up? What sites do we love and long to go to? The Lord said, I want to dwell in all of your heart. You're like, no, Lord, I let you have this wing of the house of my heart. And that's, like I said, what the Bible called being half-hearted. We just give the Lord half of us, half of our heart, half of our time, half of our

Holy Spirit. Our bodies are the temple. The Lord desires to dwell in us, to hang out in us. That's just amazing to me. Then he says, we are his house if we hold fast to the gospel message firm to the end. Now, this is referring to persevering in the faith. There are also those theologians who say that persevering in the faith is an automatic thing. You just be a Christian and it's an automatic thing and you're just going to persevere. Well, if persevering is an automatic thing, then why does he encourage us to hold firm to the end when we will automatically do it? Just a thought. Doesn't make sense to me, but that's what they teach. Now look at verses 7 through 11. It says, therefore, as the Holy Spirit says, today, if you hear his voice, do not harden your hearts as in the rebellion, in the day of trial in the wilderness where your fathers tested me, tried me, and saw my works 40 years. Therefore, I was angry with that generation and said, they always go astray in their hearts and they have not known my ways. So I swore in my wrath, they shall not enter my rest. Now, I love the author, how he quotes from Psalm 95. If you notice, he is always referring back to the scriptures. He is always saying, hey, here's the word of God that is supporting what is going on. If you want to be used, I mentioned this last week, if you want to be used by God, you have to know the scriptures. Know the word of God. He's quoting Psalm 95, verses 7 through 11. And he said that the Holy Spirit said, so he is ascribing Psalm 95 as being inspired by the Holy Spirit, because the Holy Spirit said, and then he quoted Psalm 95 saying that Psalm 95 is inspired by God. The amazing thing is that the Holy Spirit is speaking. The Holy Spirit said. We look at the Holy Spirit as some kind of force, some kind of something to make us have goosebumps. Warm fuzzies. Some folks look at it as give you electricity. And all kind of other weird stuff. The Holy Spirit is speaking. He's speaking. The Holy Spirit speaks throughout the scripture. It's amazing. In Acts 13:2, it said, the Holy Spirit said, separate unto me Paul and Barnabas for the work I've called them to do. When did they hear the Holy Spirit say that? The first part of verse 2 of Acts 13 says, as they ministered to the Lord and fasted, the Holy Spirit said, separate unto me Paul and Barnabas for the work that I have called them to do. Now, this is what amazed me is this. Because so many people, they're like, I want to hear from the Lord. I want to hear from God. Well, you have to do what they did. They ministered to the Lord and fasted. Hearing from God is not a passive thing, but it's an active thing. This verse doesn't say as they just sat around in solitude, the Holy Spirit said. No, it says as they ministered to the Lord and fasted, the Holy Spirit said. So if you want to hear from God, find some place to serve. Find some place to minister to the Lord in service unto him. Minister to the Lord somewhere in the church. And you will find the Lord speaking to you and says, separate unto me and put your name there. Jim, Joe, Jane, Jack. For the work that I've called them to do. You sitting on your rump in the pew. Hey, that's not where the majority of you're going to be hearing from the Lord in a personal way. Yes, you're going to hear as far as me teaching the word of God. But if you want to find out what God really wants for your life, minister to the Lord and fast. Fast. Who do good be fast? What are you talking about, fast? And we wonder why we don't hear from the Lord. Ain't too many Americans fasting. You know, we the most overweight country in the world. We ain't many Americans fasting now. We see fasting in the Bible, we're like, that mean buffet. What you talking? But it says they ministered to the Lord and fasted. And fasted. Because see, what happens is if we just say, I'm going to come and just sit in the pew and just hear the word, then what will happen is you will become a hearer of the word and not a doer. And it says,
deceiving your own self. You don't need

Satan to deceive you. You deceive your own self when you come and say, I'm okay if I come and sit and don't do anything. I'm just hearing the word. And when you're here and not a doer, you deceive yourself. Because you think I'm okay because I come and hear the word. The Bible says it's not the hearers of the word that's justified in the sight of God, but the doers. It's one thing to just sit and hear. It's another thing to do. It's another thing to do. Well, I don't know what God wants me to do. Well, you just do something. And then the Holy Spirit will say, separate unto me your name for this work I have for them, because obviously this not it. But how would you know until you get in the game? Got to get in the game. Got to get in the game. Time out for sitting in the pew. I let you have the summertime. I let you do that. I ain't said nothing to you. Now I'm talking to you now. Time to get out of the pew. Aren't you tired of just sitting around? Just sit every week. Come sit. You'd be doing something for the Lord. Because, and it's not out of duty. It's because of how much the Lord has done, how much he has done for you. Just look at how much he's done for your life. Already, there was somebody I was already peeping out that I'm going to talk to and say, you know what? You need to be one of our greeters at one of the welcome center. Every time I see you, I see your pearly whites. That's the type of face I want to be, the face of this church. Folks come in, pearly whites. Boo! I'll be talking to you soon. You don't even know it. You don't even realize it. Because I already know you ain't doing nothing, but I'm going to talk to you soon. And you're going to be doing something pretty soon. Pearly white. Ooh. That's the face I want to see. That's the face. I told you, folks who haven't smiled since the 1900s, that's not what I want in that ministry. You know, the solemn, you know. No, that's a funeral. That's a funeral. No, we serve the true and living God. And so we want folks that's going to be excited and that sort of thing. So minister to the Lord and fast, and God will tell you some things too. You know, I find this amazing. It says here that the Holy Spirit said in verse 7, today, if you hear his voice, do not harden your hearts. Let me ask you this. Is there some area you heard the Lord's voice speak to you? It was clear. But you've hardened your heart and refused to do it. Maybe the Lord has spoken to you to forgive someone and you harden your heart. You know how the Bible called the Israelites stiff neck? It gives the connotation that I'm not doing it. You know, that's what, and we harden our hearts. Maybe the Lord told you to forgive someone. I don't know, a spouse, family member or something. And you just harden your heart and said, no way. You heard the Lord's voice say, love your spouse, but you harden your heart. No, they hurt me. Heart just get hard. It reminds me of a guy in the Bible whose heart, his name was Nabal. He was a rascal, boy. That guy was had a precious, pretty wife named Abigail. And he was just a scoundrel. And David, you know, David watched his back. David and his men, they're running from Saul. He watched his back and make sure everything was squared away. Everything that blown to Nabal, make sure everything was squared away and make sure no one, you know, got his stuff. And you know, and so, you know, David was like, you know, we kind of on the run a little bit. You're a rich guy. Can you just spare some food? And Nabal, being the rascal he was, you know, he said, no. He said, you know, there are many guys who run away from their master. You know, who are you? David? I don't know who you are. David said, what? What? He said, guys, strap on your sword. We're going to go handle some business here. They went to strap on the sword. Abigail. Just comes and say, you know, my husband, he's a rascal. I know he is, you know, and I'm sorry. You know, you have watched out for us. And she fed him, gave him some great stuff. And then Nabal heard what Abigail did. Said his heart became a stone. And then he just died like that. Hard-hearted. Just got ticked. Abigail knew. And then sure enough, when he died, David scooped her right on up. Said, you come into the house with me, you know.

0: lovely story then, but see, y'all don't read the Bible like that. See, that's how I see it. I see it like that, you know. But sometimes we can harden our hearts, like the Israelites. When they heard the Lord clearly told them, go and possess the land. They always were told that they were going to go into a land flowing with milk and honey. And it was a good land, too. So God said, okay, let me show you it's a good land. Okay, you know, hey guys, send 12 guys in to spy out the land. Come back and show that it's a land flowing with milk and honey. Lord says, it's the land I'm giving you. I've been promising you this for a long time. Go ahead and get that land. 10 of them said, no, we can't get that land. We saw some giants there, the descendants of Anak. They averaged somewhere between 13 feet tall. Said we were like grasshoppers in their sight. Two guys brought back a cluster of grapes. They were so big they had to carry on a pole between two of them. And they said, we ain't going to get that land. The guy said, go and get that land. Joshua and Caleb said, those giants, they'd be like meat to us. We'd eat them up. He said, oh, we can't eat them up. No. God said, go get the land. And they know. And then the Lord said, okay. Get back in that wilderness. Get back in that desert. Going back. And then when they saw that the Lord said, you know, you're going back into the desert. They said, okay, all right, we gonna go in now. The Lord said, no. No. Get on in that desert. Then they tried to go in and some of the descendants that was in the promised land just came and just waxed them. Just waxed them. And they had to march around. And they did not enter in. These guys, they brought back a bad report. And it was just a sad thing.
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3: Daniel Manville was a guy who was in prison for 3.5 years on some kind of a manslaughter charge. While he was in prison, he decided to go to law school, took on courses that they offered there and online, and he passed the bar exam, and today he is a professor at Michigan State University teaching law. I mean, he really learned his lesson. Prison was profitable for him. He got an education, passed the test, got the degree, and now is training up other students. Another guy by the name of Ken Rushing was in prison for 7 years on drug charges. During that time, he got his real estate license, studied real estate development and law, got out of prison, became a civic leader, and a philanthropist. So in both of these cases, prison worked out pretty well for those two guys. They made the most of it. They made it a profitable experience and used it to bless others. Paul the Apostle was also in prison for a number of years, a couple of years in Caesarea by the sea, a couple of years in Rome. Then he was released, and then he got rearrested, and he was arrested several times. But while he was in prison in Rome, he wrote 4 books. He wrote the book of Ephesians and Philippians and Colossians and Philemon. And I've told you this before, I'm so glad that Paul went to prison. The church has been blessed. He used it to spread the gospel. He preached to prison guards. He wrote foundational letters that have blessed the church for the last 2,000 plus years. So prison worked out pretty well. Paul, as we have already noted, is writing this letter from his Roman prison to a church that he loved dearly, the church at Philippi. He founded that church at Philippi. We went through the founding of it already from the book of Acts. But he seemed to have a very unique relationship of love and encouragement with these people. At the same time, the only hint of a problem in this church was some kind of a tension going on. And he will speak to that at the very beginning of this letter, or chapter 2. And then he will get more specific in chapter 4. There's 2 women in the church, one by the name of Yodia, the other by the name of Suntuke, and they had a rivalry with each other. They were not getting along, and he implores them by name in chapter 4. Boy, I wouldn't want to be naughty in any of these ancient churches for fear that Paul might write you in his letter that will live on for thousands of years. So we know their names. We know these two gals didn't get along. They had a fight. And he does hint to that in chapter 2, and then he'll return to it in chapter 4. Now, this shouldn't surprise us. God's people have a long history of being people, human beings, flawed human beings, not always getting along with each other. I am encouraged by the fact that even the 12 apostles had issues in the 3.5-year earthly ministry of our Lord. They had a couple arguments about who would be the greatest in the kingdom, who would sit on the right hand and on the left hand. It divided them. Paul and Barnabas had a falling out over who should join the ministry team. Paul and Peter had a falling out in Galatia over the law versus grace. And God's people have had their spats with each other ever since. So I say I'm encouraged because the church is not a group of perfect people, but just saved people, redeemed people. God takes you as you are. And we always say that God loves you the way you are, but he loves you too much to leave you the way you are. But this is what he gets. He gets us. And we come to him imperfect. We come to him with our sin, with our flaws. And then we all enter into a long, lifelong process called sanctification, where he sands off the rough edges, in some cases chips off the rough edges, depending on your personality type. But he's always working on us, as we have learned, until the day of Christ. So we're imperfect. Even the church at Philippi, this growing, wonderful group of people, now much larger than when Paul first founded it, is experiencing some of this tension between a couple of rival parties, perhaps even more. I love the text in Romans chapter 12 where Paul says, if it is possible, as much as depends on you, be at peace with all people. So in that statement, he is acknowledging that it's not always possible. There are some people that you try to get along with, you try to reconcile, you try to make restoration, you do what you can and meet in the middle, but they just won't let it happen. So as much as is possible, as much as depends on you, do your best, but then you leave the rest to God. So Paul is going to implore these two as we get through it. So we're in chapter 2. In chapter 2, it begins with a very important word I've told you about, and you're going to be able to tell me what this means. Therefore, if there is any consolation in Christ, if any comfort of love, if any fellowship of the Spirit, if any affection and mercy, fulfill my joy by being like-minded, having the same love, being of one accord, of one mind. Let nothing be done through selfish ambition or conceit, but in lowliness of mind, let each esteem others better than himself. Now let's kind of pick that apart. Therefore, whenever there's a therefore, find out what it's there for. To begin a sentence with the word therefore harkens back to a previous thought. You don't walk up to somebody that you've never met and go, therefore, unless you have had a previous conversation. Am I right? So Paul has been writing in chapter 1 as he closes that thought. And by the way, there are no chapters in the original letter of Paul. That was added many years later. Somebody thought we should have chapter 1, 2, 3 with verse numbers on it so we can find our way around the Bible. So this is simply a letter. And previous to this, back in chapter 1, verse 28, he says that you should in no way be terrified by your enemies, or your adversaries, which is to them a proof of perdition, but to you of salvation, that from God. For to you it has been granted on behalf of Christ not only to believe in him, but also to suffer for his sake. That's the thought, suffering for the sake of Christ. Therefore, the church was suffering attacks from unbelievers who hated the gospel. Because you are suffering attacks from those who hate the gospel, because you have enough people who are already against you, don't add to that. Don't add to that controversy and angst and anger. Therefore, if there's any consolation in Christ, any comfort of love, any fellowship of the Spirit, any affection and mercy, fulfill my joy by being like-minded. Get along. They're attacking you. Don't you attack each other. Get along. Fulfill my joy, being like-minded, having the same love, being of one accord, of one mind. But you'll notice how Paul writes this command. He says, if there is any consolation in Christ. The word if would be better translated since. It's not conditional. It's a matter of fact. Since you have received encouragement or consolation by belonging to Christ, it's Paul's way of saying, if following Christ has done anything for you, any consolation in Christ, if any comfort of love, if you have been comforted by the love of Christ. So he's telling them to get along, but it's based upon the fact that you belong to Christ, you are encouraged or consoled by him, you are comforted by the fact that he loves you the way you are. That's the basis of this command to get along. Sometimes people will say, you know, I used to love him, but I just don't love him anymore. I've run out of love. Actually, I think that's impossible. I understand the feeling, the sentiment. I would agree you don't always have the same feeling toward another person, but the Bible says, Paul says in Romans, the love of God has been shed abroad in our hearts. Or the love of God has been poured into us, lavishly, continually poured into our lives.
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3: If we experience the love of God, we should then be able to express the love of God. If it flows to us, doesn't it make sense that it ought to flow through us to other people around us? So, because it's God's love flowing into us, we never run out of love. It's an ongoing spigot that has no end. I read a story of a lady who had an interesting calling. She felt called to work in nursing homes to give people in their last breaths of life the love of God. And she especially was drawn to people who had no family around them when they were passing from this life into the next. And she thought, nobody should die alone. They should die with somebody next to their side giving them love and comfort. If there's any consolation in Christ, and if you have been comforted at all by his love that has flown into your hearts, he continues, if any fellowship of the Spirit. We are a fellowship. And we're a fellowship of the Spirit, of the Holy Spirit. The same Holy Spirit that is in me is the same Holy Spirit that is in you. The Bible says by Paul, we have been baptized by one Spirit into one body. That means that we're a family. Same Holy Spirit working through all of us. We've all been consoled by Him. We've all been comforted by His love. We're all in this awesome spiritual family. We have the fellowship of the Spirit. If there's any affection and mercy, now here's the command, fulfill my joy by being like-minded, having the same love, being of one accord and of one mind. This is that beautiful getting along, that decision to get along with one another. Now, Paul says, fulfill my joy or complete my joy. We've told you before that 16 times in this book, Paul, writing from prison as a prisoner, shackled to guards 24/7, 16 times he writes about how joyful he is, or rejoice in the Lord. Always, I'll say it again, rejoice. And he talks about his own personal joy. So Paul already was experiencing the joy of the Lord while incarcerated. But now he's saying, you can actually complete my joy. Even though I'm already joyful in prison, if I know you are getting along with each other, that's the icing on the cake. That's the whipped cream on the pie. That's the green chili on anything at all. I mean, that will complete the taste profile. That will fulfill everything. That will fulfill my joy by being of one accord, one mind. Then he expands on that. Let nothing be done through selfish ambition or conceit, but in lowliness of mind, let each esteem others better than himself. Selfish ambition. Let's just shorten it. Selfishness. We all know what selfishness is. If you have any children, you know what selfishness is. If you have any parent, you know what selfishness is. If you know any human being whatsoever, you know what selfishness is. This is a common trait. It is the default mode of the human being to be concerned about ourself. What's in it for me? What will I get out of this? Let nothing be done through selfish ambition or conceit. We are born with a very self-aware, self-centered status. Calvin Miller, he's an author a few years ago, said the child's prayer, when a child prays, if you were to strip away all the niceties, it would sound something like this: Our Father who art in heaven, gimme, gimme, gimme. That could be said, I think, of all of us. There were two kids, they were at a Kmart with those little, you put a quarter in the horse and the horse goes back and forth. And so it was a brother and a sister, and they both tried to get on the horse at the same time. And the brother turned back to the sister sitting behind him and said, if one of us would get off, there'd be enough room for me. So everybody knows what selfishness is. Here he says, let nothing be done through selfish ambition or conceit. Now, let me tell you about conceit. Conceit. Anybody here have an old King James Bible that you're reading out of tonight? If you are, it says, let nothing be done. The word instead of conceit is vainglory. Vainglory. And the New King James has replaced vainglory with the word conceit. But I actually think vainglory is the more literal translation. Because the Greek word from which it is translated into English is kenodoxia. And it's a compound word from two words stuck together, kenos, which means empty, and doxa, which is glory, empty glory. Let nothing be done through selfish ambition or vain glory. Vain glory or conceit is having exaggerated ideas of your own importance. Exaggerated ideas of your own importance. If you've ever seen a puffer fish, a blowfish, they're actually quite small until they fill up with water. They fill up with water in the ocean. They puff up huge. water is taken in and they puff up. So they appear larger than they really are so that other bigger fish won't swallow them. You know, their body has little spikes that go off of it, and they look quite imposing when they're filled up and puffed up. And vainglory is to puff yourself up with pride, to inflate yourself, exaggerated ideas of your own importance. Romans chapter 12, Paul says that we should not think of ourselves more highly than we ought to think, but each of us should think soberly. We should make a correct evaluation of who we are. So put all that together. Because the world is already attacking you, and there's enough angst going on against you, don't you attack one another. You've been consoled by Christ. You've experienced his love. You're all part of the same fellowship of the Holy Spirit. So put the icing on the cake, the green chili on the burrito. Fulfill my joy by getting along with each other. Don't puff yourself up. Don't have exaggerated ideas of your own importance. Don't be filled with pride, the root of all sin. But instead, in lowliness of mind. Now watch this transition, because he's about to give an example of lowliness of mind in Jesus Christ. But in lowliness of mind, let each esteem others better than himself. Lowliness of mind is humility. A humble person has taken an appraisal of himself or herself, has judged himself or herself correctly, and knows who he or she is based on the grace of God in his life or her life, and doesn't try to come off as being too important. Lowliness of mind is humility. Lowliness of mind, let each esteem others better than himself. Let me put it to you this way. Lowliness or humility is what greases the gears of relationship. If you are struggling in a relationship with anybody in life, add some grease, add humility, add lowliness of mind. Well, I'm right and they're wrong. Now add some grease to that. And you'll probably walk away saying, well, I think both of us are a little bit right and both of us are a little bit wrong, and we can compromise on a few things. That's lowliness of mind. That adds the grease to the gears of a relationship. Even Jesus said, take my yoke upon you, for I am gentle and lowly in mind. Here's what's interesting. The Greek culture, part of the culture of this time period, 2,000 years ago, the Greco-Roman culture, the Greeks did not see lowliness as a good thing, but a bad thing. When they spoke of somebody being lowly-minded, they would usually speak of a slave or somebody they conquered in a war. They would conquer an army, and they would make them lowly in mind. They would get a slave, and that slave was lowly-minded. The very quality that the Greeks despise, the Bible exonerates. Lowliness of mind. Humility. The Greeks saw it as a bad thing. The Bible sees it as a good thing. In fact, the Bible says God resists the proud, but gives grace to the humble. Now just think about that verse. God resists the proud. Pride will make you God's enemy. He'll resist you. Humility will make you God's friend. God resists the proud, but gives grace to the humble. So, in lowliness of mind, let each esteem others better than himself. Let each of you look out, not only for his own interests, but also for the interests of others. If I have a relationship with you, and I'm always thinking about what you should do for me, and how I'm right, and how you should ought to serve my interests, we're going to have conflict. If at the same time you're doing that toward me, we're going to have real conflict. But if in your presence I'm thinking, how can I minister to you? How could I serve you? How could I build you up? How could I encourage you? And you do the same with me, we're off to a great start. That's a match made in heaven. Somebody once said there's two ways that you can enter a room. You can walk into a room full of people and sort of have the attitude, here I am. Or you can walk into a room with this attitude. Ah, there you are. How did Paul enter the room? Well, chapter 1, verse 1, Paul and Timothy, servants of Jesus Christ. I'm his slave, therefore I am your servant. Ah, there you are. Instead of, look at me, this is who I am. So let each of you look out not only for his own interests, but also for the interests of others.
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1: There is a God in heaven. Stop right there. Isn't that awesome? I love that statement. There is a God in heaven. Next time you're facing a crisis and things are going chaos and crazy and you're starting to freak out, just remind yourself, there is a God in heaven. Just remind yourself of that. That God is in heaven and He's still sitting on the throne.
0: There is a God in heaven. Those six words change absolutely everything. Because we know that God is always in control, we don't have to fear what the world fears. Pain is temporary. Evil will be destroyed in the end. And even death is powerless against our risen King. Today, Pastor John will encourage us with the truths that God is good and that He is sovereign over everything. Hold on to hope, even in the darkest times of your life, because your Savior sees you and He has a perfect plan of redemption. Now, let's join Pastor John in the book of Daniel chapter 2 as he continues his message, The God of Dreams.

It has been said that a true character of a person is often revealed in a crisis. And certainly Daniel and his three friends, we'll call them Shadrach, Meshach, and Abednego, they are in a crisis. King Nebuchadnezzar has had a dream, and he calls his wise men together, and he says, I had a dream, and I want you to tell me two things. I want you to tell me what the dream was, and I want you to, secondly, tell me what the dream means. Well, basically, these wise men, soothsayers, astrologers, and so forth, they said, listen, King, that's crazy. Nobody's ever asked anyone to do such a thing, and there's no way that you could do that unless God's be with you. And so they recognized that it would take a supernatural revelation from the God of heaven to be able to do what the king was requiring. And the king said, listen, if you don't do what I've asked you to do, then I'm simply going to cut you into little pieces and break down your homes and, you know, destroy your homes. No biggie, just, you know, wipe you out. And they said, well, still, there's no way we can do that. So the edict was given to destroy all of the wise men of Babylon, which would include Daniel and Shadrach, Meshach, and Abednego. So the four Hebrews that had been carried away captive from Jerusalem. So how did Daniel and his three friends respond to this crisis? Well, in verse 14, he responded with wisdom. I want you to back up there and look at it. It said that Daniel answered with counsel and wisdom to Arioch, the captain of the king's guard, which was gone forth to slay the wise men of Babylon. So God gave him this spirit of wisdom to be able to approach Arioch and ask that Arioch give him an audience before the king so that he might ask the king to give them some more time so they could tell him the dream and its interpretation. But he also responded in verse 16 with faith, an amazing faith of Daniel. I want you to notice that. Then Daniel went in and he desired of the king that he would give him time and that he would show him the king, the interpretation. Now that took a lot of faith. He was basically sticking his neck out and telling the king, I will give you the interpretation. All I need from you is just a little bit of time. And that was taking great faith on Daniel's part. And then thirdly, he responded with prayer. In verse 17 and 18, Daniel went into the house and made the thing known to Hananiah, Mishael, and Azariah. These are the Babylonian names given to Shadrach, Meshach, and Abednego, his companions. And I can imagine them saying, I can't believe you do that. I can't believe you said that. And then they went to prayer and they began to pray to the God of heaven that he, verse 18, would give them mercies concerning this secret, that Daniel and his fellows not perish with the rest of the wise men of Babylon. And then fourthly, these three Hebrews or four Hebrews responded with praise, verse 19 to 23, as God gave to them the dream. He gave it to Daniel in the night vision. And their response was to praise the Lord, which is kind of interesting. Instead of immediately running into the king and saying, hey, I got your dream, you know, don't worry about killing anybody. Instead, he got on his knees and they gave thanks unto the Lord and they praised God, summary, basically, for his wisdom and for his power. Notice verse 23, I thank thee and I praise thee, O God of my fathers, who has given me wisdom, might, and hast made known unto me what now we desired of thee, for thou hast made now known unto us the king's matter. So they were praying, and they were praising the Lord, and giving thanks to God, because God had answered their prayers. The Bible says the effectual, fervent prayer of a righteous person avails much. Amen? And so they got on their knees, they prayed, and God answered their prayer and gave them the dream. Now, this is where we pick it up in verse 24. And what we have from verse 24 to verse 45 is Daniel's prophecy. Daniel prophesied in the sense of he explained the meaning of the dream and gave the interpretation. Verse 24, therefore, Daniel went in to Arioch, whom the king had ordained to destroy the wise men of Babylon. He went in and said thus unto him, destroy not the wise men of Babylon. Bring me before the king, and I will show unto the king the interpretation.
Now, Daniel was in a position that if he wanted to get rid of all the other wise men, which weren't of God, the astrologers, the magicians, the soothsayers, the Chaldeans, he could have very easily done that. He could have said, King, you get rid of these other guys, make me and my three friends kind of the top dogs in your kingdom, and I'll give you the dream and I'll give you the interpretation. But even what would become his enemies, these ungodly individuals, Daniel has an influence for good on their lives. It's amazing how many times I believe God would use the righteous to spare the wicked or the unrighteous. That God would hold back his wrath or punishment on those that are wicked or unrighteous for the sake of the good people or the righteous people that love the Lord. So he says, destroy not the wise men of Babylon. Of course, that would include him and his three friends. And so Arioch, verse 25, brought in Daniel before the king in haste. He goes, let's get in there quick before this execution takes place. And he said thus unto him, that's Arioch speaking to the king. He says, I have found a man of the captives of Judah that will make known unto the king the interpretation. I think when I read that, I go, really? You found him? You talk about pride. He probably saw an opportunity to get in with the king. Hey, king, guess what I found? I found someone that is going to tell you your dream and tell you what it means. And aren't I a wonderful person? So there's an interesting contrast between Arioch's pride and trying to see himself advanced, and the contrast of Daniel's humility and him wanting to see God get all the glory and all of the praise. So the king answered, verse 26, and said to Daniel, whose name was Belteshazzar, art thou able to make known unto me the dream which I have seen and the interpretation thereof? And Daniel answered in the presence of the king and said, the secret which the king hath demanded cannot the wise men, the astrologers, the magicians, the soothsayers show unto the king. Now, he did get that little jab in there. He wanted to make sure that the king knew that these holy men of so-called, these wise men, are not able to make known the dream and the interpretation unto the king. But verse 28, this is my perhaps favorite verse of this whole section. There is a God in heaven. Stop right there. Isn't that awesome? I love that statement. There is a God in heaven. Next time you're facing a crisis and things are going chaos and crazy and you're starting to freak out, just remind yourself, there is a God in heaven. Just remind yourself of that. That God is in heaven and he's still sitting on the throne. And then notice, secondly, that God of heaven, and this is one of the favorite statements about God in the book of Daniel, he's the God of heaven. He reveals secrets and he makes known to the king Nebuchadnezzar what shall be in the latter days, which interestingly would include from Babylon all the way up to what is yet future for us. When we read in just a few verses here, the interpretation of this prophecy, from our perspective, some of it now is history and some of it is prophecy. Now, when Daniel interpreted the dream, only the kingdom of Babylon was on the scene at this time. There was no Medo-Persian Empire. There was no Grecian Empire. There was no Roman Empire. And yet that was still all future. And he accurately predicted the kingdoms of men, the Gentile world ruling powers that would come from Babylon all the way down to the second coming of Jesus Christ. So it contains, though, for us history as well as prophecy. So this God of heaven has made known what shall be in the latter days. Thy dream and the visions of thy head upon thy bed are these. So God of heaven brings hope. As for thee, verse 29, O king, thy thoughts came unto thy mind upon thy bed, what should come to pass hereafter. He was recounting for the king what precipitated his dream. He went to bed at night and he was wondering, what's the future hold? Where's my kingdom going to go?
What's going to happen after I'm gone? Is Babylon going to go on forever? You know, we sometimes get the idea that as a nation that we will just go on and on forever. And we forget nations come and nations go. As far as America is concerned, we're a very young nation compared to other nations. But a lot of kingdoms and nations have come and gone, and God remains still sitting on His throne. So He says that as for thee, you went to bed and you were wondering what the future held. Remember, the king went to bed and he could not sleep, and his thoughts troubled him. So you were wondering what shall come to pass hereafter, and he that revealeth secrets makes known unto thee what shall come to pass. But as for me, here's Daniel's humility, genuine humility. This secret is not revealed to me for any wisdom that I have more than any living, but for their sakes that shall make known the interpretation to the king, that thou mightest know the thoughts of thy heart. Or God has made known this dream and its interpretation, that you, O king, may know what thoughts God has for your future and for the future of other kingdoms. Now he starts in verse 31. Thou, O king, sawest, and behold, a great image. So now he's going to tell the king what the king dreamed. So he saw this great image, indicating that the image or a statue that the king saw in his dream was very, very large. This great image.

the brass, the silver, and the gold. Thus was it broken to pieces together, and became like the chaff of the summer threshing floors. And the wind carried them away, and no place was found for them. And the stone smote the image and became a great mountain and filled the whole earth. This was the dream that the king Nebuchadnezzar had. He saw this large statue, and this large statue had a head, gold, his breast and arms were silver, his belly and thighs were brass, his legs were iron. This is definitely not a statue of me. I don't have a belly and thighs of brass and legs of iron. And his feet were a mixture in this big statue of iron and clay. Now I want you to notice in verse 36, this is the dream, and we will tell the interpretation thereof. I want you to notice what Daniel did not say. He didn't say, is this the dream? He just said, this is the dream. Notice how certain that Daniel is that the dream that God showed him was the same dream that the king had. I would have been with a little trepidation and fear, kind of like, is that the dream, O king? You know, I'm kind of holding my neck like, please don't take my head, you know. But Daniel just said, that's it, man. That's I laid it out for you. That's the dream that God has given to you. Now, I want you to notice as Daniel begins to describe the meaning of this dream. And I'm going to give you a couple images on the screen here in just a second. Verse 37, thou, O king, referring to Nebuchadnezzar, art a king of kings, for the God of heaven hath given to thee a kingdom and power and strength and glory. The majesty and the splendor and the glory of Babylon was amazing. In a few chapters, we're going to talk about when we get to, I think it's Daniel chapter 6, when we talk about the city of Babylon. It had one of the seven wonders of the ancient world, the Hanging Gardens of Babylon. It had golden gates, and the walls were so wide that you could ride several chariots abreast around the top of the walls. And the gardens were amazing. It was just this city that was just amazing by ancient standards. And the splendor and the majesty and the power, that the world dominion that the Babylonian kingdom had at that time was absolutely amazing. So the head in this statue that Nebuchadnezzar saw was himself and the Babylonian kingdom. And whithersoever the children, verse 38, the men dwell, the beasts of the field, the fowl of the heaven, he hath given into thy hand and hath made thee ruler over them all. Thou art this head of gold. And then verse 39 says, and after these shall arise another kingdom. Stop right there. This other kingdom is inferior to thee. This second kingdom is the Medo-Persian kingdom. Not just the Persians, not just the Medes, but it was known as the Media or Medo-Persian Empire. And we'll see that very clearly when we get to chapter 5 and verse 31. So he says this, then there was the third kingdom, verse 39. It was of brass, which shall bear rule over the earth. So this was the belly and thighs in this image of brass. This kingdom represented Greece. Now I'm going to be giving you all this information here. If you're taking notes, if you don't, you can go back and write it down. But so the first kingdom, the head of gold, was Babylon. The second kingdom was the kingdom of Medo-Persian, the breast and arms of silver. And then the third kingdom, the belly and thighs of brass, was the Grecian Empire under Alexander the Great and his conquering of the world, the Grecian Empire. And then there's a fourth kingdom, verse 40. I want you to notice that. The fourth kingdom shall be strong as iron, for as much as iron breaketh in pieces and subdues all things, as iron that breaks all these things,

shall it break in pieces and bruise. Now, I want you to stop right there at the end of verse 40. This fourth kingdom, represented by the legs of iron, two legs, both made out of iron, this represents the Roman Empire, the iron rule of Rome. Now, verse 41 says, "And whereas thou sawest the feet and toes." Now, earlier, there was only the mention of feet. Now there's a mention of feet and toes. Part of potter's clay and part of iron, the kingdom shall be divided, but there shall be in it the strength of the iron, for as much as thou sawest the iron mixed with miry clay. And as the toes of the feet were part iron and part clay, so the kingdom shall be partly strong and partly broken. And whereas thou sawest iron mixed with miry clay, they shall mingle themselves with the seed of men, but they shall not cleave one to another, even as iron is not mixed with clay. And in those days, verse 44, of those kings, that is what is represented by the feet and the toes, which were a combination of iron mixed with clay, it says that the God of heaven shall set up a kingdom which shall never be destroyed. And the kingdom shall not be left to other people, but it shall break in pieces and consume all these kingdoms, and it shall stand forever. For as much as thou sawest that a stone was cut out of the mountain without hands, and it break in pieces the iron, the brass, the clay, the silver, the gold, metals going from the feet back up to the head, the great God of heaven made known to the king what shall come to pass hereafter. And the dream is certain, and the interpretation is sure. But basically, as we just read, the head of gold represented Nebuchadnezzar and the Babylonian Empire. I'm not going to bog you down with dates. The next slide's going to have some dates. Don't go there yet. But the chest and arms of silver is the Medo-Persian Empire. The belly of thighs of brass or bronze is the Grecian Empire. And then the legs of iron, there were two branches of the Roman Empire, speak of the Roman Empire, and the feet and toes mingled of iron and clay, represent for us right now future, and that future kingdom is going to be a revived Roman Empire. It's going to be connected with Rome in some way. And it's interesting that when you get further on in the book of Daniel, these same empires are mentioned, but they're mentioned as wild beasts or wild animals. And there's an interesting contrast. When they're mentioned as wild beasts or animals, it's God giving the vision directly to Daniel. When Nebuchadnezzar has this dream and sees the image, he sees it as this magnificent, radiant, beautiful, metallic statue out of gold and silver and brass and iron. And it gives to us the understanding of two different perspectives. Man's view of man's kingdom in all its majesty and splendor, and God's view of man's kingdom, and says they're like wild beasts or they're like wild animals. Now, before I forget, I think there's some significance in the fact that the metals go from gold all the way down to iron mixed with clay. Very, very inferior kind of an idea. They don't actually even mix together. And there's a successive decrease from gold down to silver to bronze or brass to iron in the quality and the value of the metal. Starts with gold and it comes all the way down to iron, and then in the feet and the toes, and the significance is there even of the 10 toes. We're assuming there's 10 toes. And in the book of Revelation, there's 10 kings or 10 nations.

In today's message, Pastor John spoke about Daniel's incredible faith and humility. He was empowered by God to interpret a dream that nobody else could figure out, but he wasn't prideful or self-centered.

0: Daniel immediately got on his knees and sincerely thanked the Lord for using him to glorify God and fulfill the Lord's perfect plan. 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
0: Next time, Pastor John will walk us through the meaning of King Nebuchadnezzar's prophetic dream. Over the millennia, many kingdoms and nations would rise and fall, but the Lord's kingdom will never pass away. We are so blessed to be God's people. He will never fail, falter, or fall away. And amazingly, He wants to use us to reach more people with the gospel. Don't cling to this world. Look ahead to God's eternal kingdom. That's all we have time for today. Tune in next time as Pastor John continues teaching through his series, Survey of the Book of Daniel, right here on Revival Radio.

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0: You're listening to Straight from the Heart, the Bible teaching radio ministry of Calvary Chapel, Philadelphia. Our teacher here on Straight from the Heart is Senior Pastor Joe Foch. We're currently in the New Testament, going verse by verse through the book of Colossians. On today's broadcast, we'll continue our study, beginning in chapter 2. Before we finish, I'll give you some additional information so you can contact us with any questions or comments. But first, open your Bible to Colossians chapter 2 and let's join Pastor Joe as he continues.
1: We've come as far as verse 6 where it says, "As ye have therefore received Christ Jesus the Lord, so walk ye in him, rooted and built up in him, and established in the faith, as ye have been taught, abounding therein with thanksgiving. As you have therefore received Christ Jesus the Lord, so walk ye in him." Paul had established Christ as divine, eternal, creator, sustainer, redeemer, the head of the church. Again, addressing these truths in a city that was reflective of the Roman world with many different religious ideas and philosophies swirling around, and even some of those filled with half-truths and less than half-truths and Arianism and Gnosticism and things that philosophies that took the name of Christ but mingled it in with lies. And Paul now is challenging these Colossians and us, "As you have therefore received Christ Jesus the Lord, so walk ye in him." Now, as you have therefore received Christ Jesus, you know, we were saved by Christ. We should walk in Christ. We were saved, he's the living word, not by corruptible seed, but incorruptible, which is the word of God. Peter tells us, "So as you have received the word of God, so walk in the word of God." We were born again, not of the will of man, but of the Spirit, born of the Spirit. "As you have therefore received the Spirit," and the new birth, "then walk in the Spirit, having begun in the flesh." Paul was there, "You're going to having begun in the Spirit, you're going to be perfect in the flesh." So there's this challenge here: as you have received Christ, so walk in him. Well, you can't walk in Christ without walking in the Word, because the Word is part of what God used in the process of your redemption, your salvation. And you can't walk in Christ without walking in the Word. You can't walk in Christ without walking in the Spirit. You can't divide those out so that one is effective and applicable and the others are not. As you have received Christ Jesus, and I think it's very important that it says the Lord. Not just fire insurance, the Lord. Because he established the fact that he's divine, he's eternal, he's creator, he's redeemer, he's head of the church. And certainly if he's all of that, then when you got saved, yes, you were saved by grace. It was unmerited favor. There isn't anything you could do to earn it or deserve it. It was, you are unworthy. Well, let's just get over that and forget it once and for all. That's the wonderful thing. That's why the gospel is called the good news, because you're unworthy and you're going to heaven anyway by faith if you trusted Christ to wash you and cleanse you and to be your Lord. But as you have received Christ Jesus, the Lord. If you're walking in the Word and you're walking in the Spirit and you're walking in Christ, he's not just Savior, not just fire insurance, but he's the Lord of your life too. He's preeminent in your life. As you have received Christ Jesus the Lord, so then continue in Christ Jesus. And a particular warning for those that would be drawn away by other teachings. But Paul is going to use four participles now in the seventh verse to describe that process, that ongoing process. And he does it this way. He says, "Rooted," the first participle. So we know there's a part of our experience in Christ where we have been now rooted in Christ. We draw our nourishment from Christ, from his Spirit, from his Word. Like a tree planted by rivers of water, it says in Psalm 1. So there's a very natural, supernatural part of this. But then he moves on from rooted to built up. We're built on the foundation of Christ and the apostles and the prophet. There's a part of it there where, yes, we're saved, we're rooted in Christ. There is a continual divine flow to our lives. Then there is a process in Christ that happens through his word, through the body of Christ, through the leadership Christ raises up, where we continue to grow and to be built in Christ. That build up in him. Then he uses a third participle that is established. You see it there in the faith, and that means to be strengthened. So if we're rooted in Christ, we're drawing our sustenance and our life from Christ. If we're being built up in Christ, certainly then we must be being strengthened in the faith. And as you have been taught, abounding. That's the fourth participle, therein with thanksgiving. I mean, why shouldn't our lives be lives that are filled with thanksgiving? We've been saved, been cleansed, all unmerited, brought into the family of God with a simplicity so profound that the world philosophers and thinkers can't accept it, yet with a simplicity so profound and powerful that a child can embrace the faith and be born again and receive the things of the kingdom. You and I rooted in that, being built up in that, being strengthened in that, abounding in thanksgiving. Great exhortation. I'm not always abounding in thanksgiving. Hopefully I'm rooted in Christ and being built up in Christ and I'm being strengthened and I'm thankful 83.4% of the time. Abounding in thanksgiving, it says. Now, verse 8 says this, if you look there, beware lest any man spoil you. Next warning is going to be in verse 16, if you look there, let no man therefore judge you. And then in verse 18, let no man beguile you. So now, because of all of those things in place, Paul gives this warning, beware. And the tenses are constantly be on the lookout. Constantly beware. Lest any man, any human influence spoil you. That is a word for conquering another army and carrying away the spoil, carrying away the booty, carrying away the spoils of war. Constantly be on your guard. Beware lest any man carry away from you the prize that you have in Christ, the riches, and any man spoil you. Now look, through philosophy. If you're not, you're not grounded in Christ, rooted in him, being built up in him, grounded in him, you go to a secular university, no doubt very many important things to learn there, things that may be attached to your future. But if you don't understand the philosophy that you're going to encounter, the world thinking that you're going to encounter there, the world view that you're going to encounter there, and if you're not careful, there's going to be something there that tries to move you from the simplicity and the foundation that you have in Christ. The world will try to do that every day under many different guises, many different. The idea is, if in the philosophies and the things you're not hearing in the worldview, if Christ is not preeminent in those things, then those are the things that we're being warned about. Beware lest any man spoil you, steal the riches through some battle in your mind, through philosophy, through vain deceit, after the tradition of men, religious practices that would complicate, that would, there are denominations who say to us today, as Protestants, and I guess we're Protestants in that sense, we're Trinitarians, we're Orthodox in what we believe, but we do believe this, sola scriptura, that the scripture is the sole foundation for what we believe and what we practice. If we see Jesus talk about it in the Gospels, if we see it practiced in the book of Acts, if we see it elaborated upon in the epistles, now we have church faith and practice. We see foot washing, not really in the book of Acts, not elaborated on, so it isn't a mandatory part of, and if you've ever been to one, it's embarrassing anyway, especially if they surprise it on you and you didn't have a chance to change your socks. Baptism in the Gospels, in the book of Acts, elaborated on the epistles, part of church life and practice. Sola Scriptura. I should be able to say to you what Paul says to the church in Acts 17:11. There he says to the Bereans that the Bereans were more noble because they didn't believe Paul, but they searched the scripture to see if what he was saying is true. Everyone in this room, you have access to the scripture. There are people around this planet that are dying, shedding their blood trying to get a copy of this book. We have one everywhere, in our glove compartment, on our dashboard, in the bathroom, on the coffee table, in the lost and found. We have tremendous access to the Word of God, and I should be able to say to you, don't believe anything you hear me say here, Sunday, Wednesday. You have the prerogative and the right, and it's incumbent upon you to go search the scripture to see if those things that we're talking about are true. Central things, orthodox things, very important. There are churches that say the authority is scripture and church tradition. And there is there the tradition of men. We're warned about it. Taking you away from sola scriptura, the word of God that's eternal, when heaven and earth and the tradition of men pass away and are no more. Now, you have to understand, many of those traditions, wonderful things. Things to bring truths to remembrance. Things that don't necessarily contradict the scripture. But there are traditions in the church and in other religious practices that contradict the scripture. Those are the tradition of men. They can't be inspired of God, of the one true living God, of Christ, of the Holy Spirit who wrote the scripture, if they contradict the scripture. God's not schizophrenic. He doesn't write something down, tell us his word is eternal, and then contradict himself 200 years, 300 years later. So we're warned here. We have this tremendous freedom in Christ. We have riches. We have things unimaginable that we receive by faith, that he loves us and he's cleansed us and he's called us his sons and daughters, and that, maybe we're a carpenter or you sit in front of a computer all day or we're driving a truck, but the truth is we're sons and daughters of the King. If people knew who we were, they wouldn't cut us out in traffic. And we have tremendous riches, and our life is hid in Christ with God. We haven't even seen the beginning of it yet. And then that way we can live in this world with hope. If a loved one goes on before us, if some tragedy happens, we have something that's an anchor to our soul because of the truth of the things of Scripture. And they are riches that are unimaginable. And don't let philosophy and vain deceit or the traditions of men take those things away from you. They've been bought in the blood of Christ. The eternal God, the creator, the sustainer, the redeemer who shed his blood to make those things available to mortal human beings who are washed and cleansed and walk in faith. Don't let the tradition of men, vain deceit, philosophy spoil you like an army who takes plunder from somebody they have victory over. After the rudiments of this world, and not after Christ, he's warning us of verse 8. For in him, in Christ, dwelleth all of the fullness of the Godhead bodily. In Christ dwelleth all of the fullness of the Godhead bodily. All of the fullness of the Godhead bodily. All that God is and was, all of his power, all of his majesty, all of it dwelt in Christ. And there's a great mystery there, no doubt. And it will be revealed. But the idea is You don't have to go search for the deep things of God and sit somewhere with a blanket over your head or meditate on your navel or crawl on your knees to a crucifix. All of the fullness of the Godhead dwelled in Christ. In Him, all of that fullness. You get home alone tonight and you sit there and simply say, Lord Jesus, here I am. Search me. Shine the light of your Spirit and your Word upon my heart. Deal with me. You need not go any further. There is no greater authority. There is no greater power. He said, all authority in heaven and earth is given unto me. You are as far as you can go in approaching grace and truth and authority and power and adoption and love and mercy in Christ. In Him dwelleth all the fullness of the Godhead bodily. And you, plural, now that's not you individually, that's us, you are complete in Him, which is the head of all principality and power, because there was angel worship going on in Colossae, talking about intermediate spiritual powers and so forth. He says, no, He is the head of all principality and power, in whom also you are circumcised with the circumcision made without hands, in putting off of the body of sins of the flesh by the circumcision of Christ. You know, there is a spiritual circumcision. What took place in old in Israel in circumcision was something looking forward to a greater truth. There is a spiritual circumcision. In physical circumcision, there is a small piece of flesh cut away. In Christ, by the new birth, there is a breaking of the power of sin in our lives so that no longer need be dominant. Oh, it's there. We don't let it reign, but the power of it is broken. And a spiritual cutting away of the sinful nature has taken place and the breaking of its power in our lives through Christ. And he's going to say that there is a spiritual baptism, buried with him in baptism, wherein you also are risen with him through the faith of the operation of God who hath raised him from the dead. So buried with him in baptism. Yeah, the baptism in water is a symbol of a greater truth, that we have entered into the death and into the resurrection of Christ, that we are partakers in that. And just as physical circumcision is a symbol of a greater truth, physical baptism, standing in front of people, you know, there weren't altar calls until probably the 16th century. In the early church, your public stand was when you went and publicly you were baptized and gave public testimony to your faith that you were entering into the death and resurrection of Christ. That was symbolic of a greater spiritual truth that had taken place in your life. And Paul says that here. And you, being dead in your sins and the uncircumcision of your flesh, that was our condition, hath he made alive, that's quickened, he didn't make you faster, he made you alive. He hath quickened together with him, having forgiven you, you can circle this word, I like it, all trespasses, having forgiven you all trespasses, blotting out the handwriting of ordinances that was against us. That word blotting out is obliterating. I like that. Taking out of existence the handwriting of ordinances that was against us, which was contrary to us, and took it out of the way, nailing it to his cross and spoiling principalities and powers. Interesting now. You remember in Acts chapter 15, as the new church is trying to deliberate exactly what is required of the Gentiles, Peter says, why put ye a yoke of bondage again upon them, which was too heavy for us or our fathers to bear? Why would we bring them under the law? We were unable to bear that. And after praying and deliberating there, they decide, if you keep yourself from fornication, from things strangled, from idols, from blood, you remember the poor, you're off to a good start. You're off to a good start. Because the law was something that was a schoolmaster to make us recognize our need for forgiveness, never something to provide righteousness. And it says that Christ took the ordinances and obliterated them, nailing them to his cross. You know the old story of Martin Luther in a study. translating the Greek New Testament into German to make it available to the common people. And the store, the tradition goes, if you go there to a study in Germany, there's a big stain on the wall. And the story goes that as he was there, Satan appeared to him and began to accuse him. And he said, I'm not surprised to see you. He said, wait till I, and he got, took a quill and a piece of paper and he started to write down all the accusations, selfishness, anger, lust, greed, and Satan was accusing. And he said, what else? What else? And he kept writing. And finally, you know, after a long list, he said, is that all? And the tradition says that Satan said, yes. And then Luther wrote real big across the bottom, washed in the blood of the Lamb, and took the bottle of ink and threw it at the devil where it splattered on the wall. Well, that's what Christ did. He obliterated the law, the ordinances, the rules, the regulation, the standards, the idea that through performance we become righteous. And Paul's establishing something. He's not a moralizer. He's not saying to the church, you have to do this and you have to do that and you can't do this and you can't do that. He's saying by keeping those rules and regulations, you were never able to prove anything or to make yourself righteous because it wasn't happening in your heart. Oh yeah, you may have kept some religious rules that made your flesh feel good and give you a false confidence, but in your heart you were still sinful. And Paul's not here to try to moralize the church. He's saying those standards and rules and regulations never provided anything, and Christ destroyed them by his work on the cross. And he's saying now there is a new work within you through the power of the Spirit, and anything that you do should be born out of that. Yes, we want to see fruit in your life. We want to see the evidence of the new birth. We want to see you walking in victory, but not doing those things trying to be righteous, but doing those things because you are already victorious through the death and resurrection of Christ, and you have a new nature now that is drawn to a higher standard. And he's going to go on and develop that. So here he's saying, we have the victory through Christ. He took the ordinances, destroyed them, the things that were contrary to us, took them out of the way, nailing them to his cross. And now look what he says, and having spoiled principalities and powers, he made a show of them openly, triumphing over them in it, in his cross. So he says, don't you be spoiled. Don't you be spoiled. Don't you be like somebody who's defeated in some battle and has all of their riches carried off by a foreign army. Don't let that happen. Don't let philosophy and vain deceit and the tradition of man and the rudiments of the world take away the victory that you have in Christ, because he's done something in your heart. And isn't the physical circumcision, but it's a spiritual circumcision accomplished by Christ. Isn't a physical baptism, it is a reality that you've entered into the death and resurrection of Christ. And it is in him you have victory, because he has defeated the law and obliterated the ordinances were against you. And then he's taken principalities and powers, these spiritual forces behind the scenes, and he made a show of them opening, spoiling them. Jesus is the one who had the victory, and he's the one who's carried off the possession of that army. He's the one who spoiled principalities and powers, and you stand in victory. So don't you be ones who are spoiled by worldly wisdom and deceit and philosophy, because it's a spiritual struggle. So he says, first of all, we have that victory in Christ, and Christ is the one who spoiled principalities and powers. Verse 16, he says, then, let no man therefore judge you. Okay? The

0: senses indicate stop letting any man judge you. Because it seems that the Colossians were doing that. Stop letting people continually judge you. In regards to meat, that's not just meat, it's what you eat, food, or in drink, or in respect to a holiday, holy day, or the new moon. The Jews had a lunar feast. Their feasts were attached to the full moon, or of Sabbath days, which are a shadow of things to come, but the body of Christ. So don't let any man judge you.
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0: Welcome to Searchlight, a survey through Scripture with Pastor John Corson. It is our desire to bring you a systematic study of the entire Bible, chapter by chapter, book by book. How would you like to be the one responsible for dealing with a church that is full of carnality? That is the task that Paul has before him. He is the spiritual father to the church at Corinth, and their carnality has led to many problems. Among those problems are disunity and judging. As we continue our study today in 1 Corinthians chapter 4, Paul will be talking about these problems. Let's now join Pastor John for our teaching and see how these things apply to us.
1: Some people are just so down on themselves all the time, and the Lord isn't. Others are never down on themselves. They just say, man, I've got such a clear conscience, when in reality they just have a rotten memory. They just don't remember what they said or did or thought an hour ago. If they did, they would be down on themselves too, you see. So Paul says, I'm not concerned about your judging me. It'll hinder my ministry. Or what I evaluate myself as being, I can't even figure that out. I don't worry about that. Judge nothing, therefore, verse 5, before the time until the Lord comes, who will bring both to light the hidden things of darkness and make manifest the counsels of the hearts. And then shall every man have praise of God. I don't judge myself. I don't really care necessarily what you render in your judgment of me, because the only judgment that counts is when we'll stand before the Lord at the Bema seat. And all of our works, as we talked about last week, will then be tried by fire. Note this. It says, don't judge anything. Don't judge yourself and don't judge others. It's not your place. It's not my calling to be judging condemningly. Now, we're to identify those false prophets and false teachers. To identification, yes, but not to condemnation. Not to be critical for the sake of just being cynical. Because the Lord will come, verse 5, and he'll bring to light the hidden things of darkness. Now, what does this mean? It does not mean that when the Lord comes back, all the dark stuff that you did is going to be brought to light. The blood of Jesus Christ has cleansed you and me from all our sin, and he declares, your sin and your iniquity will what? I remember no more. So then what's being talked about? It's the dark things that, when Paul later on in 1 Corinthians chapter 13 says, now we see through a glass darkly. We don't get it. We just can't really figure things out. We don't know why the Lord is doing certain things and why he isn't doing other things. We don't get why he's allowing that and not doing whatever we might think should be done. But when he comes back, he's going to bring to light all the things that are dark to us. Seeming contradictions to his character, violations perhaps of what we perceive to be his nature. It's all going to come to light. We'll see face to face. And then what will happen? Every man shall praise God. Every man shall have praise of God and give praise to God. There'll be thankfulness and praise. Oh, Lord, we get it. Here we were so uptight and so worried about and so down on, and now, oh, we see the light. You're so good, Lord, at that time. So don't get involved in judging others or judging yourself because you don't see it clearly. These things, brothers, verse 6, I have in a figure or an illustration transferred to myself and to Apollos for your sake. I'm using me and Apollos as an illustration of what you should be and how we should behave. That you might learn in us not to think of men above that which is written, that no one of you be puffed up for one against another. Me and Apollos, I've used us as illustrations, Paul says, to show you that we're working together, laboring in the same field, a part of the same holy temple, the same building. We're both yours. Don't divide over us or be puffed up concerning us. He says, who maketh thee, verse 7, to differ from another? What hast thou that thou didst not receive? Now if thou didst receive it, why dost thou glory as thou had not received it? Who makes people to differ anyway? Who made Paul different than Apollos? Paul, the theologian par excellence, the mind that was sharper and keener than any other, versus Apollos, who was an orator, a speaker, who could wow people with his rhetoric, who was powerful in personality. Who made them to differ? God made them. Who makes us differ one from another? It's God. So why do you glory in yourself or in any other person? You see, it's just the Lord that made every one of us the way that we are. So to him should be all glory, not to any man, just glorying in the Lord for his creativity, for his humor, for his big-heartedness in making so many bizarre people, loving him, using him. Incredible. Who made you differ? You have nothing, verse 7 says. I have this verse boxed. You have nothing that you did not receive. In other words, everything that you have was a gift. Mechanically, musically, intellectually, in personality, whatever your thing is, it was a gift given to you. You didn't earn it. You didn't merit it. It was just a gift that God dumped on you, gave to you. So why glory in it? Like, yeah, I am pretty hot. There was a guy at Biola, cracked me up. His name was Craig Scott. He was a character. And whenever we saw Craig, I mean, this guy was a national wrestler. He was a nationally ranked 185-pound wrestler. Real strong guy. Always received lots of glory in athletics in high school and all that stuff. And he figured out a way just to ridicule the whole thing of people's tendency to adulate and exalt and glory in flesh. Man, it's a beautiful day, Craig. He'd say, thank you. Thank you. Wow, look at those waves. Thanks. Can you believe the size of that tree? Thanks a lot. Yeah, thanks. And what he was doing, at first it sort of threw me for a loop, to say the least. But what he was doing is he was showing the absurdity of a person taking credit for the beauty of the day or the bigness of the tree. It's absurd. It's crazy, it's humorous, or it's insanity. So it's equally absurd or crazy or humorous or insanity for people to say, thanks, I do sing well, don't I? Or naturally curly hair, you like it? Or, hey, I really can turn a wrench. Thanks. Whatever our thing is, whatever your deal might be, it was a gift. It has nothing to do with you. Nothing. So why do we glory in it? Why do we boast about it? Why are we prideful over it? Like, yes, well, I... Paul says, don't you understand who made you the way that you are? It's the Lord. If you received it as just a gift, you didn't earn it, you didn't order it. How many of you, Rick, did you order in your mother's womb the ability to sing? Did you? And that's why you can't. Who gave him that talent? Did he order it up? Did he? No. The Lord just built that into him, see? Bills in. So if it's received, why do you boast in it? You should just give all glory for every good thing to the Lord and not to any man or any group of men. Well, Paul goes on now to share his heart, and real quick, I'll be done in 2 minutes, 3, 5. Verse 8. Well, lucky dog, Paul. If everything is just given to us, you got real lucky. You have this keen intellect and this apostolic ministry, and you get to go around and preach the gospel. Lucky dog, you. Paul answers that. Listen carefully. Now ye are full, you are rich, you have reigned as kings without us. Calling me a lucky dog? Listen, I would to God that you did reign, that we might reign with you. For I think that God hath set forth us the apostles last, as it were appointed to death. We are made a spectacle or theater unto the world and to angels and to men. We are fools for Christ's sake, but you are wise in Christ. We are weak, you're strong. You are honorable, but we are despised. Even to this present hour, we both hunger and thirst and are naked and buffeted and have no certain dwelling place. And we labor, working with our hands, being reviled, we bless, being persecuted, we suffer it, being defamed, we entreat. We are made as the filth, and the word there is manure or a like word. We are made as the filth of the world and are the offscouring of all things unto this day. You call me lucky dog? Read through this section inspired by the Spirit, and Paul says, man, you're esteemed as wise and you're taken care of materially and you've got it easy compared to what we go through daily. We're beaten and defamed. We don't have any place to hang our hats. We're put down, made fun of. We're mocked and persecuted. What does this tell me? When I sit there and listen to Rick sing up here, and my heart gets covetous and I think, man, why can't I sing like that? I understand something. I know that those songs that Rick writes, where they come from. Deep waters. The Lord allows him to see and experience and go through some things that, as I do have a glimpse of them, as I listen to him share, I go, well, Lord, maybe I don't want to be a songwriter after all. Man, if I could just sit up on the stool and teach, man. Well, maybe. But maybe there are some things that you might not want to go through that those of us that sit on the stool need to go through. If I could just be down at the orphanage, no bills, no mortgages, well, go for a month or three or five or ten and live in the kid's house. And maybe you'll be thankful that you work for Jack in the Box or Taco Bell. Maybe that's as close to Mexico as you really want to get. See, Paul here is making a very important point about ministry. Be careful that you don't say, oh, those guys are lucky and that group is lucky and everybody's lucky but me, poor me. Paul says, hey, really? Do you really want to be like us? Are you sure? And he lays out what he and the apostles are going through. I've been around long enough now to know when I see somebody, quote, who's made it, who's in the spotlight, I know. I just can't even begin to really imagine, because I know

Paul says godliness with contentment is what? Great gain. Just think, Lord, you know where I belong. You know what I can handle. You know where I need to be. You'll never go through a midlife crisis if you learn to be content. If you don't learn it, you'll be perpetually in a midlife crisis. Even when you're 80 or 90 or 103, you'll still be in a midlife crisis. God knows where you can best serve and where you need to be. So plant yourself there and be faithful. Be faithful. Be faithful. Just plug away. Row in the boat, man. Stay in the course. That's what God requires of you. I write these things, verse 14, not to shame you, but as my beloved sons, I warn you. For though you have 10,000 instructors in Christ, yet have ye not many fathers. For in Jesus Christ I have begotten you through the gospel. Oh, you have all kinds of teachers that come on the scene, but not many fathers. I led you to the Lord, Paul says here to the Corinthian believers. Now you're finding fault with me. You're pulling away from me, causing divisions in the body. Why? Because some other instructors come on the scene? 10,000 instructors. But how many fathers do you have? What does it mean to be a spiritual father? Listen, spiritual fathers, and that applies to males and females. Those whom you lead to the Lord, those whom you nurture in the Lord, whom you disciple, mark my words, you will see the process unfold. Your spiritual children will look to you for a number of years and say, "Ah, Daddy, you can do no wrong." Then they will go through spiritual adolescence and they will look at you and say, "Daddy, you can do no right." And then they'll come into maturity after a year or 5 or 10 or 20, and they'll say, "Right or wrong, you are my spiritual father, and I appreciate you. I've gone through that as a son with men who were spiritually fathering me. How I regret deeply as a 20-year-old launching in what I thought spiritual case against someone who was a spiritual father." Well, it wasn't overt, it wasn't big, but it was there and it was subtle. What a fool. I have had to repent before that man. He has graciously accepted my repentance. How dumb I was as a 20-year-old, thinking that I knew a lot about spiritual life, but in reality, I played the fool. Paul, I know his heart is breaking here when he looks upon these whom he birthed in the Lord and gave himself for in teaching and nurturing and praying. And now as they turn away from him, find fault with him, he says, how can this be? You have 10,000 instructors. You can get instruction all over. How many fathers do you have? For in Jesus Christ I have begotten you. Wherefore I beseech you, be followers of me. Interesting phrase. Now, spiritual fathers, men and women, how I hope that at some point I can say this with greater confidence and certainty. How I hope that you can. That we can look to those that we have led to the Lord and say to them, look, you have lots of instructors, but how many fathers do you have? And I beseech you, therefore, because you are offspring spiritually, so to speak, follow me. Whoo! Follow me. Do just what I do. Let me ask you this question. If everybody at Applegate Christian Fellowship did just what you do, what kind of church would this be? If everybody gave

0: just as much as you give? Would we have our gymnasium done and the fourth and eighth mission base out there? Or would we still meet in the park? If everybody gave just like you, if everybody prayed for Applegate Fellowship with the same consistency or fervency that you do, how much prayer would be poured into this place? Would this place be a blaze in the fire of revival? Because man, if everybody in here prayed just as much as you do with the same consistency and fervency, would the Lord be so delighted in the seeking of His children and the seeking of His face that He would say, oh man, I will pour out my Spirit. If everybody came just as faithfully as you do, was involved just as much as you are, witnessed just as frequently as you. What if every single person in this fellowship was a follower of you? What would Applegate Fellowship look like? Paul was able to say, you guys follow me as I follow Christ. Be followers of me. Give like I give, pray like I pray, be faithful like I am faithful, do what I do. Follow me. In my journal, that's a written goal. Lord, help me by your grace to be able to say with integrity, whether spoken or not, follow me. Do just what I do as I follow Christ. What if everybody was just like you? Paul says, I beg of you, follow me. Now for this cause, verse 17, I have sent to you Timothy, who is my beloved son, faithful in the Lord, who shall bring you into remembrance of my ways which be in Christ, and as I teach everywhere in every church. Now some are puffed up as though I would not come to you. They don't think I'm coming back. But I will come to you shortly, if the Lord will, and will know not the speech of them which are puffed up, but power. For the kingdom of God is not in word, rhetoric, oration, but it's in power. What will ye? Shall I come to you with a rod or in love and in the spirit of meekness? Paul is saying, I'm serious. And I'm going to check on you to see if you're following after the exhortation of unity, not glorying in men, loving, not judging. Oh, he's not going to come. Paul says, yes, I am. And when I show up, will it be a festival of love or will it be a day of discipline? Jesus would say to me tonight, to you this evening, I'm coming again. May it be a day of celebration. May you hear those words in your ear, well done, good and faithful servant, in Jesus' name.
1: 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Let's decide today to just be faithful servants. Let's choose to be content with the gifts that He has given us. Let's commit to just love and not judge. 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

0: Welcome to Living by Grace, a verse-by-verse study through the Bible with Pastor Mark Galvin of Calvary Chapel, Lompoc. 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
1: James chapter 5 tonight, beginning in verse 12. But above all things, my brethren, swear not, neither by heaven, neither by the earth, neither by any other oath, but let your yes be yes and your no, no, lest you fall into judgment or condemnation. If you're with us last week, context, James speaking of the tongue, swearing by an oath, comes on the heels of the illustration of Job. And last week, if you're with us, you remember that James was discussing how Job was patient. He was a patient man. And in these last days, we need to be patient. And he spoke about the fact that as God's people, here in these last days, we need to be like farmers who are patient in tilling the soil that we're occupying until the Lord returns. And then we also need to be like prophets, looking for an opportunity to share the message, the gospel, the good news, Jesus Christ. And also we need to be like Job. Job, our example, in patience, long-suffering, endurance. In fact, let's read verse 11 again. Behold, we count them happy which endure. Ye have heard of the patience of Job, and have seen the end of the Lord, that the Lord is very pitiful and of tender mercy. But above all things, my brethren, swear not, neither by heaven, neither by earth, neither by any other oath, but let your yes be yes and your no, no, lest you fall into condemnation. And really, the two go hand in hand. If you've ever suffered, you might be saying, well, what does taking an oath and suffering have to do with each other? Or going through difficult circumstances and taking oaths, as was the case with Job. Well, if you've ever experienced severe suffering, you know that it's very tempting to try and bargain with God, to make a deal with him. Lord, if you just heal me, then I'll do this, that, or the other thing. And oftentimes, when people are sick, or when they're going through periods of suffering, they, or we, have a tendency to want to make an oath. Lord, just do this and I'll do that. And God wants us to understand that when we make an oath, when we promise something to him, that he holds us accountable to that. So it's important that we not make hasty oaths. And that's what is being spoken of here. You know, when we talk about swearing, swear not, he's not talking about cussing here. But it's just the taking of oaths. And even though that might seem out of place in context, it is not. And as we study the New Testament, and remember in the Sermon on the Mount, we weren't there too long ago, but on the Sermon on the Mount in Matthew chapter 5, when Jesus was discussing this very thing, because the Jews would swear, they had the tendency to swear about everything, but they were very careful not to invoke the name of God or Jehovah, because they didn't want to get in trouble. They thought as long as they were swearing about things or on things that didn't bring the name of God into the picture, that they were okay. But Jesus made it very clear that that is not the case, because whenever you swear one way or another, you include God in your swearing. And so the Lord in Matthew chapter 5, let me just read this to you, beginning in verse 33, he said this, again, you have heard that it hath been said by them of old time. You know, this is what the old timers have told you. Thou shalt not forswear thyself, but shalt perform unto the Lord thine oaths. But I say unto you, swear not at all, neither by heaven, for it is God's throne. It belongs to him. Nor by the earth, for it is his footstool. Neither by Jerusalem, for it is the city of the great king. Neither shalt thou swear by thy head, because thou canst not make one hair white or black. Well, what about peroxide and Grecian formula? They didn't have that back then. Well, maybe they did, but what the Lord is saying here is this. By yourself, You're not talking about chemicals. But you just by yourself. You know, you can't swear or say anything that's going to change the color of your head. So don't take oaths. But let your communication be yes, yes, no, no, for whatsoever is more than these cometh of evil. Just as James lets us know. Hey, just don't swear. You know, when a person is taking an oath and swearing, oh, I swear this is true, or I swear this, or I swear that, and they're always promising, it's because they don't have credibility. When a person doesn't have credibility, they have to lend significance, or in a sense, they've got to fortify what they say, lend credence to what they're saying by promising and swearing, using oaths. Because, bottom line, they realize, they understand that there's a reason to doubt. There's not the integrity of their word to just back up what they say. We as God's people, we need to be men and women of our word, and our word should be enough. We live in a culture where that isn't enough among many people, generally speaking. But for us as God's people, it's to be enough. As we move on to the next verse, he says, is any among you afflicted? Let him pray. Is any merry? Let him sing songs. Now notice he doesn't say, if you're sick, call a faith healer. He doesn't say that. Is any among you afflicted? Now this word afflicted, it speaks of suffering in difficult circumstances. Suffering in difficult circumstances. And when you think about it, Job, once again, is a perfect example of that. He suffered and he was in difficult circumstances. If that's the case tonight, if that's your case, it very well might be. He says, let him pray. You go to the Lord. Pray. Ask God to help you out. Pray to the Lord. If you don't know Jesus Christ as your Lord and Savior, do that first. Invite him into your heart and your life. Receive the gospel, the good news. Christ died for you. If you put your faith in him, he'll save you. Save you from all your sins. And if you're sick, you pray to him. You go to him directly. He doesn't say go to the Pope. Ask your priest. Go to the Lord. Is any among you afflicted? Let him pray. Is any merry? Let him sing psalms. Now, there is a psalm for every situation, for every circumstance that we find ourselves in as God's people. And it's wonderful to study the Psalms because of that very, for that very fact alone. It's God's word, and it ministers. One way, if you're going through difficulty, or if you need an answer for something, or if you're trying to figure out what to do in your circumstance and situation, you know, Psalms is a great place to open up. You just need help. Just go to Psalms. You know, go to God's word. But Psalms, that's a great place to go. Is any merry? Let him sing psalms. You know, God has given us the gift of speech, the ability to articulate. Some people can sing, some people can't. I don't have a voice for singing. Some people have a beautiful voice. I do not. But regardless, we are to sing psalms. And once again, psalms, you're going to be able to find a psalm, a verse, really, whatever you're going through, God will give you something in psalms to relate to your circumstance or situation, something to sing about. If it's something that you're going through where it's difficult, he'll give you something in psalms to hang your hat on, something to sing about from psalms. And psalms is a great place. You know, so many of the songs that we sing as believers are connected to, or they come from the psalms. And that was the whole idea of psalms. They go to music. Originally, that's the song. All the psalms could be sung. And specifically, the 119th psalm, the longest psalm, or chapter, longest psalm in the Bible, it was all to music. And it was the entire Hebrew alphabet. Aleph, Beit, Gimel, Dalet, that's their A, B, C, D, so to speak. And but all their A to Z in that one psalm. And they learned to sing the psalm, and then they see they had the whole thing down. And that's sing psalms, you know, if you're going through it. And really, You see, when we sing, it's important that our hearts are engaged and that we're motivated by the Spirit of God, that we're connected, that we're just not singing words. And so oftentimes I find myself doing just that. What am I doing? Oh, yeah, I'm singing. I'm singing to the Lord. It's a sacrifice. And it's to be an acceptable sacrifice. And our hearts need to be engaged. We need to be motivated by the Spirit of God. And if we're just looking to Him, that will be the case. It's an act of worship. And if it's not biblical, if the songs aren't biblical, then they're not acceptable to God. And we see, as far as the Jews, with the songs that they sang in the Old Testament, you see, they were related to Scripture. And that's what we try and do. At least here at this church, you know, the songs that we sing, we want to relate them. They need to be biblically related. They need to be scriptural. Scripturally true. Now, we're living in an age where the church is moving away from those kinds of things. You know, churches don't like to even be called churches. They call themselves something else. And that's not wrong. But there's just a movement. In and of itself, it's not wrong. Unless you're trying to deceive people. But, you know, the same thing is true with the Bible. A lot of times, you know, people, they don't come to church to learn about the Bible, or people don't bring their Bibles to church. Now, if you didn't bring your Bible, I mean, you know, I'm not condemning you or judging you, but it's okay. But I mean, it's a fad within the church with believers. And not only that, but just doing things that aren't scriptural. It's kind of a fad. And you'll save yourself a ton of heartache by just staying with what the Word of God says. And it's vitally important that we do so, and it's detrimental not to. But especially in the area when we come together to worship the Lord and to honor Him as we fellowship, and we do things biblically. Let Him sing psalms. Is any among you sick? Let him call for the elders of the church and let them pray over him, anointing him with oil in the name of the Lord. You know, something else I wanted to mention about the tongue and speaking and singing and worshiping is it's interesting that James has a lot to say about the tongue. You know, we can worship the Lord with our tongues. We can glorify the Lord. We can be used of God in a very powerful way in preaching and giving forth the message and just witnessing from His Word and by His Spirit. But James here in verse 9 and also in verse 12, in verse 9 he speaks of one of the lowest forms, one of the lowest uses of the tongue, and that is complaining. And then in verse 12, we just read about swearing, you know, that it's just one of the lowest forms when we're just taking oaths and swearing, and, you know, about something that we're going to do or want to do, or, you know, bragging or what have you, or invoking the name of God in an oath that, you know, I swear to God kind of a thing. It's not good. But there is, you know, God can use our tongues, and we can use our tongues on ourselves. You know, we can praise God and worship out loud. We can speak to ourselves, hymns, spiritual songs. We can rehearse verses to ourselves. We can memorize scriptures out loud. You know, we're driving when, you know, we're not going to freak people out or whatever, scare people. That person's talking to himself. David did. You know, David, the Bible tells us that David encouraged himself. So there's nothing wrong with it. Here's the thing, going into verse 14 now. And yet there's a couple other things I want to add to that before I go into verse, I'm being held up here. And we see this, remember with Paul and Silas there in Acts chapter 16, when they were in prison, we see that it was midnight. You know, it was dark, it's midnight. And instead of complaining, which is very easy to do, and misusing their tongues, yelling and screaming at the prison guard or whatever, they began to worship the Lord. And as they were worshiping the Lord,

really helps us out. You know, when there are times when I don't know what to do in circumstances, but I know that I can always just start praising God because I know that there's good in that. And it helps me to focus on God instead of other things. I know that I can always just start praising God. Lord, praise your name. God, I just praise you for being good, for just being who you are. Lord, just praise God, praise you, Jesus. And we can just use our tongue to do something positive and to help ourselves out instead of just worrying, complaining, misusing our tongues. As we continue here, in verse 14 it says, is any sick among you? Let him call for the elders of the church. So don't wait for the elders to show up. Think, well, you know, why didn't the elders, I was sick, why didn't the elders show up? Or in the future, if that happens to you, you get sick, thinking, when are the elders going to show up? When are they going to call me? The scriptural method, as we see here, is for the individual who is sick to call, because sometimes we don't know. If you're sick, we'll come over. You call us, we'll come over and pray for you. And we do that quite a bit. Is any among you afflicted? Let him pray. Is any merry? Let him sing psalms. Is any sick among you? Let him call for the elders of the church and let them pray over him, anointing him with oil in the name of the Lord. And notice this, and the prayer of faith shall save the sick, and the Lord shall raise him up, and if he have committed sins, they shall be forgiven him. Now, if this is an individual, as was the case in 1 Corinthians 5, where they were excommunicated because of gross immorality. Remember, that man was living with, depending on how you look at it, either his stepmom or his mother-in-law is wrong, a sin. And the members in the church, the congregation, the clergy, the entire fellowship, along with the pastor there, or the pastor, you know, they allowed it for this condition to go on. And Paul writes to them, correcting them, said, you know, you guys are filled with pride and arrogant. You guys haven't dealt with this yet. It's not, this isn't a thing of tolerance where, you know, this is a good form of allowing, being acceptable, allowing things to, you know, sin to continue. This is leaven. It needs to be dealt with. And remember, they kicked them out of the church. They excommunicated him, and then he repented, and they brought him back in. Well, in that case, as we see here, with an individual that has been removed from the fellowship as a result of sin, they can't come back, so they need to call the elders of the church. Hey, you know what? I've asked God to forgive me, and if it's a situation where, and this can happen, an individual is backslidden, as so often is the case, not always, but with people, with believers that backslide, you know, God will bring illness or maybe even a disease, some kind of an affliction in their life where they realize, hey, God is calling me on the carpet because I've been disobedient, because I have disobeyed him. I'm living in sin. And when there's repentance from that, and that individual calls for the elders of the church to pray over them, you see there can be forgiveness of sin in that situation. And then you would understand in context what's going on here, why a person would need to call the, why they wouldn't just go to church for this because of their condition. Now, if they're in a position as a result of their sickness where they can't get out of bed, then they need to call the elders of the church. And that's, it's you know, the same thing. It's the individual needs to make the first move. Let him call for the elders of the church. And notice it's elders, plural. It's not to be one person. Why not? Because you see, if one person, here's the deal with healing. If one individual is associated with healing, then it's easy to mistake the miraculous, or to think that there's something associated with that person that's miraculous, where they are special, or they're, you know, a faith healer or something. And then you see that person gets too much attention, too much of the glory. Oh, it's because so-and-so prayed for me. That's the reason I was healed. In the New Testament, we see that it's elders, plural. And you see, in that situation, no one individual gets the glory. It's God gets the glory. And, you know, we've seen people healed here as the elders have prayed. We've seen people die that we've prayed over. It's never the people praying over you. It's always the Lord. And this word, you know, there's an interesting word also here that, you know, I wanted to bring out

0: regarding sickness. And this word anointing, you know, as far as having the elders anoint the one individual or the person that's sick, it's a medical term. And it literally, in the Greek, it speaks of massaging. And that's not, you're not going to get a massage. So don't, that's not going to happen. But in the medical sense, you know, you get the picture. And I believe the connotation or the reference could be, the inference could be to medical treatment because it's a medical term. And there's nothing wrong with using medicine. We should. You know, if you pray, first you should pray. If the Lord doesn't heal you, and you got a headache, use an aspirin or Tylenol or whatever, you know, Excedrin or whatever, you know, type of painkiller using that in that form. Nothing wrong with that. Now that comes from the Lord. The medical field, it's a blessing. Your doctors are a blessing. And we should use them when necessary. We see in the Old Testament, remember in the book of Isaiah with Hezekiah, he was a very godly man. He got sick and he prayed and God healed him, but he told him to use a poultice of figs that was to be placed on his boil. And then he was healed. Now Hezekiah could have said, oh, you don't need it. You know, God doesn't need that stuff. Or even Hezekiah himself could have said, well, you know, God's going to heal me. Why should I use this concoction? At that time, you see, it was modern medicine. But he was obedient and he used the poultice of figs and he was healed. So God does things differently. And remember, we talked about just a few weeks ago how the Lord used mud to place on a man's eyes who was blind. And it was he brought forth healing. So if God can use mud to heal, and if God can use a poultice of figs, just a clump of figs and kind of maybe like a mustard pack or something, I don't know, to cement onto his side or wherever he had the boil. If God can use that, he can use aspirins, he can use penicillin, he can use antibiotics, he can use medical science. And we should take advantage of that. So pray, ask the elders to come. The anointing of oil, it's important to remember this, that it's not the oil that heals. On religious television, you can buy holy anointing oil that comes from a certain place or from a certain ministry or a holy man, so to speak, blessed it, or some televangelist is, you know, putting his stamp of approval on it, saying, you know, he's prayed over it or whatever. That's just a gimmick. It's just hogwash. There's nothing in the oil. It has to do with obedience. And bottom line, it's not the oil that heals. It's not the prayer that heals. It's not medicine that heals. It's only God who heals. But he uses all three. So use all three when need be. It's important that we're not hard-headed or, you know, God's going to heal me this way. And faith, it incorporates all three.
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0: only one is recorded in all four Gospels? Well, welcome to Through the Bible as Dr. J. Vernon McGee tells us about the importance of this miracle in this study of Matthew chapter 14. I'm Steve Schwetz, and while you turn there in your Bible, Greg is here, and we've got some time to share a few of the stories that have come in recently from users of our Through the Bible app.
1: We are so excited about this. We love the fact that you're communicating with us through the very simple, very elegant feedback mechanism in our app.
0: Yeah, it's super easy. Just go in and find the feedback section, and you can actually hit the microphone on your on your phone and just kind of speak the feedback. That's the way I usually
1: do it. You can take a picture and attach it. In fact, I was in Nicaragua demonstrating this to some ministry leaders, and I took a picture, I dictated the feedback, sent it. 2 days later, it showed up through our team in my inbox.
0: So, wow.
1: Pretty
0: very cool.
1: So please share your responses. And here's a great one from a listener who chose not to give us their name, which is perfectly okay. It is my joy in Christ to be able to write to you. I've been traveling on the Bible bus off and on since 1991. The road of life has had many potholes, but God has always provided the Bible bus for the journey. I started out listening to an AM station on my way to work in LA, and now I am blessed to listen on the app. I love it. I can listen to the message over and over again, which is a true blessing since my eyesight has gotten poor. May God bless all of you dedicating yourselves to make sure Dr. McGee's message still gets out where the rubber meets the road, and always placing the cookies on the bottom shelf. God bless you all.
0: Yeah, I love especially how this listener said, life has had many potholes.
1: I know. That's a quotable quote.
0: Yeah, it's very good. This is a letter from Angie who has actually a prayer request. I love this ministry. I need some Bible bus passes, please. And will you pray that I'll find the right opportunities in which to pass them out? I'm feeling really desperate to get God's word out to the whole world, especially in my community. Thank you from a faithful writer.
1: Oh, we love that. Love that energy to share through the Bible, to hand out Bible bus passes. That's fantastic. Now, Jack wrote to us again through the app and said this, we just finished our first 5-year tour on the Bible bus. So many things were completed during this time. One son got married. One son finished college. One son finished high school. One daughter and her husband moved from Mississippi to Northern California. We were blessed with our first grandchild and so much more. Now,
0: wow.
1: Let me just stop and say, we can't promise all that'll happen in your life if you listen through the 5 years.
0: Yeah, but it is amazing that in 5 years, how many things can happen, and Through the Bible can be really a part of that.
1: Yes.
0: Don Henley from the Eagles in his concerts a couple years back says that the Eagles is a part of the soundtrack of their lives.
1: Yes.
0: The lives of the listeners. And really, I thought that's appropriate for Through the Bible. Yep. People listen consistently, and it becomes the soundtrack of their lives.
1: I've literally had people say that to me, that it was the soundtrack of their childhood or what have you. Now, this letter goes on. My wife and I listened together when we could. Mostly, I listened during my drive to work. At least one of our kids also completed the 5-year tour. Wow. God did a great work in that son. We were blessed by this great ride, and we will continue on the next tour, putting gas and new tires on the bus. Thank you, Steve and Greg, for your leadership in sharing of the gospel in so many languages. Praise the Lord.
0: Wow. Jack, thank you. Thank you for sharing your testimony and being so faithful as a listener. We do appreciate it.
1: And Steve, I just love how invested these folks are in their journey, and what a privilege it is for us to be alongside. Now, Angie was asking for Bible bus passes. You want to tell people about those?
0: Yeah, we haven't talked about that in a while. And the Bible bus passes, they come in packs of 10. They're about the size of a business card. I always keep a couple in my wallet and a couple in my backpack. And as the conversation comes up, and you can just share openly with somebody and say, hey, can I share something with you that's really meant a lot to me? Who's going to say no to that?
1: Absolutely.
0: And so you just go here, and it's a Bible bus pass, got a QR code. It's a great way to introduce people with low friction to Through the Bible. Greg, why don't you pray for us as we begin our study?
1: Father, what a joy to see your word changing lives as people go down the road of life. And we pray that even today, as we face all of the challenges of our own lives, that your word will speak to us. In Jesus' name, amen.
0: Now turn to Matthew 14 as we go through the Bible with Dr. J. Vernon McGee.
2: Our study today brings us to the 14th chapter of the Gospel of Matthew, and we continue to see the opposition against the Lord Jesus. It keeps mounting. It's finally going to break like a mighty crescendo upon his head, and he'll be arrested and taken to the cross. But in the Gospel of Matthew, it's quite evident that he's in charge of all the circumstances, and that'll become even more evident as we get closer to the cross. Now we find here this incident that actually pertains to John the Baptist and also his trip on the Sea of Galilee with his disciples. However, they started out alone and he came to them. Now we want to read again verse 1. At that time, Herod the Tetrarch heard of the fame of Jesus and said unto his servants, "This is John the Baptist. He's risen from the dead, and therefore mighty works do show forth themselves in him." You see, he didn't question the mighty works, and old Herod was as superstitious as he possibly could be. This incident that's being recorded here is a playback, a flashback of what had happened previously to this, and it was the way in which he had killed John the Baptist. Now he associates and identifies the Lord Jesus with him. He thinks it's John risen from the dead. You say, well, that's superstitious. It certainly is. Here's one of the most superstitious men that you've ever met. Brutal, a murderer, and he's a murderer of the forerunner of Christ, and he's prepared to murder the Lord Jesus himself. Actually, Herod was a weakling. He was a debased, depraved, and drunken sot. When he heard of the preaching of Jesus, immediately he's filled with superstition. He was a superstitious man, and his fear would change to frenzy because he wanted to eliminate John altogether. Somebody says, well, of course, today we're not superstitious like that, aren't we? You go down to your 5- and 10-cent store and see how they're doing with these astrology charts, the month that you're born in. My, how people are falling for that today. And the pagan religions of the Orient are having a tremendous influence with young people today. The human race is superstitious, friends, and the minute you get away from the Word of God, you become superstitious. That is the thing that characterizes men today. A great many call themselves atheistic, and yet they're turning by the scores into these different cults and isms that are just about as pagan as anything possibly could be, and you actually wonder how intelligent people could become involved in it. You remember that the Word of God said again and again, the Lord Jesus himself said that though they would reject him, if another came in his own name, why, they'd receive him. That, of course, is Antichrist who's yet to come, but they will take on any leader today that promises anything. I don't think human nature's really changed much. We think we're civilized because we have transistor radios, but that doesn't mean we're civilized by any means. Now, you'll notice that Herod here is the one who put John to death, and these are the circumstances which had happened previously to this incident. Now let me read it. For Herod had laid hold on John, that was in the past, and bound him and put him in prison for Herodias' sake, his brother Philip's wife. Now notice how this man is influenced by others. Here it'll be for her sake. Later on it'll be for their sake. Everything he did, he was motivated like a politician. It's just to get votes, the approval of the others. Now will you notice? For John said unto him, "It's not lawful for thee to have her." John the Baptist, you see, had spoken out. He wasn't a very good politician. And when he would have put him to death, he feared the multitude because they counted him as a prophet. Now he's afraid of the crowd, you see. This man Herod, he's a rascal. Verse 6, but when Herod's birthday was kept, the daughter of Herodias danced before them and pleased Herod. He's a lascivious, lustful old creature living with his brother's wife at the time, and John the Baptist had condemned him. The dancing of this young girl had really won him over, whereupon he promised with an oath to give her whatsoever she would ask, and he expected she'd ask for some material thing, and something in reason, by the way. And she, being before instructed of a mother, said, "Give me John Baptist's head in a charger." This woman hated John because he, of course, condemned her. and the king was sorry. Nevertheless, for the oath's sake, and them which sat with him at meat, he commanded it to be given her. Now imagine a man motivated by that. He was afraid of what the others there might think of him, having promised something and then not make good. And he sent and beheaded John in the prison. And his head was brought in a charger and given to the damsel, and she brought it to her mother. Isn't this a sadistic, sad, sordid, sorry account of what took place in that day? And it reveals the type of society that existed then. I don't think, again, human nature's changed, has it? You look at our contemporary culture, I tell you, murder and lust, all of these things. Of course, today, why we call evil good and good evil, this is described in other language, but the Bible still describes it as this. And his disciples came and took up the body and buried it and went and told Jesus. Now, this caused the Lord Jesus to withdraw because the fear of this man, Herod, would break out into a frenzy and he would do something quite dastardly. The Lord Jesus, of course, knew this man, and he withdrew because this hour had not yet come. Verse 13, when Jesus heard of it, he departed thence by ship into a desert place apart, and when the people had heard thereof, they followed him on foot out of the cities. He went by ship across the Sea of Galilee, but the crowd went around the shore walking. It reveals how popular he was with the crowd. And Jesus went forth and saw a great multitude, and he was moved with compassion toward them, and he healed their sick. And notice that again. They had brought the sick out to him. Literally, there were thousands of people he had healed in that day. It's interesting. Again, I call attention to it, not in an ugly way, but I can't find the results of all of this healing that's going on today. You wouldn't have had any problem in the day when our Lord was here. And I think it's blasphemous to compare with what he did. It casts a reflection on him because what he did, my friend, was up and above board. And it is altogether different than the healing cult of the present time. Now, verse 15, and when it was evening, his disciples came to him, saying, this is a desert place, and the time is now past. Send the multitude away, that they may go into the villages and buy themselves victuals. He actually asked his disciples, really, what he should do. And their advice was, better send them into the villages. But Jesus said unto them, they need not depart, give ye them to eat. Now, this miracle of the feeding of the 5,000 is recorded in all four Gospels. It's the one miracle that is recorded. And for that reason alone, it's an important miracle, as you can see. These apostles now point themselves on the board of directors to tell him what to do. And the Lord Jesus now says to them, they need not depart. You give them to eat. And they say unto him, we have here but 5 loaves and 2 fishes. That's the sad state of the church today. Right now, people are saying we need to send the multitude away. There are natural ways of doing this. Well, my friend, we have spiritual bread to offer folk. And unfortunately, the church doesn't have but 5 loaves and 2 fishes. But the thing that's lacking is the power of the Lord Jesus. If we only had that power, you wouldn't need to send the multitudes away. But we feel that they must be sent away and that the psychiatrist can help them probably, and they need to be sent to the government for relief. The solutions are not in God today. They're in government and in human machinations. That's the way it's being done. No wonder the church is powerless. Now, he said, bring them hither to me. I love that. He's the king, friends. And he says here, bring what you've got to me. And I don't know what you've got in the way of 5 loaves and 2 little fishes. Now, don't get the impression these are great big loaves of bread. Actually, they were little buns. They were 5,000 out there and 5 little buns. This little boy had brought them. It was his lunch. He could have eaten every bit of it. and the fish was in there, five little sandwiches. And he said, bring them hither to me. And he commanded the multitude to sit down on the grass. And actually, they sat down according to families. Someone has called attention to this, which I'm sure most of us would have passed it by. Out there on that green grass, and these people wore colorful clothes. Here would be one group they'd have on red, another brown, another blue, another orange, and purple, and a great deal of purple, I imagine. The dye was in that area. What a sight it would have been over on the other hill and to have looked over on this hillside to see that. Looked like one of these old-fashioned quilts, I imagine. What a picture we have. Now he has them sit down on the grass in order. Our Lord did things orderly. And he took the five loaves and the two fishes, and looking up to heaven, he blessed and broke and gave the loaves to his disciples and the disciples to the multitude. These fellows that had appointed themselves on the board of directors to tell him what to do, they find themselves now waiters waiting on the crowd. And that is really the particular ministry of apostles, disciples, ministers, evangelists, and Christians today. We are to feed the multitude, not tell him how to do it. There are too many people in the church that want to tell how it should be done. There are so few that are willing to do it. As one preacher said to me, he said, in my church, everybody wants to be head of something, on a committee, doing something, places of leadership. What we need, friends, we don't need more of that today. We need these waiters to give out the bread of life. And that bread is the Word of God. That's our business. We're just waiters passing it out. And we need more people today to help in passing it out. And they did all eat and were filled, and they took up of the fragments that remained 12 baskets full. Now, when they took up fragments, I formerly thought that it meant somebody bit into a sandwich, maybe saw a bigger one and put that one down, and the fragments was that. Here are 12 baskets of sandwiches that weren't even touched. What a lesson is here. It's hard for us who live in the midst of supermarkets to understand that most of the people of the world went to bed hungry last night. And these people, this is the first meal many of them had ever had when their tummies were really filled. The 12 baskets of fragments indicate everybody had had enough. I have a notion some had had too much. And they that were eaten were 5,000 men beside women and children. Well, wouldn't you be willing to put one woman and one child with each man? If that's true, then he fed 15,000 there that day. And I think that's the minimum. Now we have this wonderful incident of our Lord walking on the water on the Sea of Galilee. And straightway, and that's a word of urgency and swift movement, and straightway Jesus constrained his disciples to get into a ship and go before him unto the other side while he sent the multitude away. And when he had sent the multitudes away, he went up into a mountain apart to pray. When the evening was come, he was there alone. But the ship was now in the midst of the sea, tossed with waves, for the wind was contrary. The picture that's before us, he's up yonder in the mountain in the place of prayer. They are down on the Sea of Galilee in a storm and in darkness, and they are in the place of peril. That's a picture of today. He has gone on to the Father, at the Father's right hand, and we are down here today on a storm-tossed sea in the place of peril. I love, though, this next one here. And in the fourth watch of the night, Jesus went unto them walking on the sea. In the fourth watch, he came to them. Now, that's the morning watch. That is from 3 in the morning until daylight. And that's the watch that he's coming at the sunrise. Before he comes, he's the bright morning star for the church, and he'll take the church out of the world. I don't know. I can't say specifically. I know there are men that seem to know a great deal more than I know, and that, of course, is not unusual. But they seem to know when he's coming. I don't know. All I know is I believe we're in the fourth watch of the night. Now, verse 26, and when the disciples saw him walking on the sea, they were troubled, saying, it's a spirit, for they cried out for fear. This is the picture. He's up there, and he saw them, as Mark says, toiling and rowing. We're going to come to this in the other Gospels, and I'll go into a little more detail there. But the important thing here is that he saw them, but he came to them in the fourth watch. And when they saw him, they said, "It's a spirit," and they cried out for fear. Somebody's going to say, "Well, they're superstitious." Well, I think there's a certain amount of superstition in them. But what would you think? A fellow many years ago over in Tennessee, he said, "I didn't believe in ghosts either until I saw one." And that's the position of these folk here. They had never seen a spirit before, but they're seeing what they think is one now. But straightway Jesus spoke unto them, saying, "Be of good cheer, it's I, be not afraid." And the incident that is recorded here that I want to emphasize, I'll come back to this in the other Gospels, but notice, straightway Jesus spoke unto them, saying, "Be of good cheer, it's I, be not afraid." And Peter answered him and said, "Lord, if it be thou, bid me come unto thee on the water." This man has certainly been criticized for this. Well, I think that I'd rather admire the man. They say he shouldn't have asked this. Well, it was John Wesley said to expect great things of God, and I'm afraid many of us are satisfied with little things. Notice, "And he said, come." Our Lord didn't rebuke him for it. He told him to come. And when Peter was come down out of the ship, he walked on the water to go to Jesus. And I hear people say, "Well, this man failed." That's not the way my Bible has it here. It says he walked on the water to go to Jesus. He walked on the water. It says it here. I'm reading it. He did walk on the water. This is amazing. This man asked this tremendous thing. No wonder God could use him such a wonderful way afterward. No wonder he was chosen to preach the sermon on the day of Pentecost. Now notice verse 30. "But when he saw the wind boisterous, he was afraid, beginning to sink. He cried, Lord, save me." You see that he got his eyes off of Jesus, but he walked on the water. And when he did, he began to sink, and he cried out, "Lord, save me." That is the shortest prayer in the Bible. Well, as someone has said, Simon Peter prayed this prayer like some of us preachers pray, "Lord, thou who art the omnipotent, omniscient, omnipresent one." He'd have been 20 feet underwater before he'd have got to what he wanted. He got right down to business, and I think this is the type of praying we need today. "Lord, save me." Now notice again, "And immediately Jesus stretched forth his hand, caught him, and said unto him, O thou little faith, wherefore didst thou doubt?" You see, his problem was he took his eyes off Jesus, got his eyes on those waves rolling. You and I today are in a world where we see the waves rolling, and this is the time when we need to keep our eyes on the Lord Jesus. It is that today that's all important. "When they were come into the ship, the wind ceased." Verse 33, "Then they that were in the ship came and worshipped him, saying, Of a truth, thou art the Son of God." Now he performed this miracle for his own, that they might be brought into the place of faith. And when you see even Simon Peter, who was audacious enough to say, "Lord, bid me come to you on the water," yet when he began to walk, that should have encouraged him, but he got his eyes off Jesus on that water. And I don't want to criticize him, because that's been my problem. Maybe it's been your problem. I've stepped out many times by faith and then take my eyes off of him. That's the tragedy of the hour for us. But this was done that they might worship him and know that he's the Son of God. And this is the time they need to know it. "When they were gone over, they came into the land of Gennesaret. When the men of that place had knowledge of him, they sent out unto all that country round about and brought unto him all that were diseased, and besought him that he might only touch the hem of his garment, and as many as touched were made perfectly whole." Again, I must call your attention now in closing is, look at the multitudes he healed in that day. We have a record of only very few. Matthew makes it very clear there were multitudes in that day. How impressive this should be to us today. Until next time, may God richly bless you, my beloved.
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Around Christmas time, we celebrate our Lord Jesus coming to this earth to eventually die for our sins. Pictures of him gently lying in a manger, meek and mild, are on display for all to see. But today, on A Daily Walk, we'll see a different side of our Lord. We're told in Revelation 14, he's coming again to judge this earth. Pastor John Rendell will point out that it's important that we embrace all the divine attributes of God, and that includes

0: justice. There's actually great comfort and hope to be found as we learn about the justice of God.
1: Jesus said, "What will it profit a man if he gain the whole world and yet he lose his own soul?" Today, you can choose to live your life apart from God, and when you die, you will continue to have what you desire for eternity. You'll be separated from God. That's what the Bible says. But that's why Jesus came, so you never have to be separated from God. John says there's a third angel now, another messenger. This time, he comes with a message of punishment for those who are followers of the Antichrist, and he refers to him as the beast. Look at verse 9 in your Bible. Then a third angel followed them, saying with a loud voice, "If anyone worships the beast," that's the Antichrist, "and his image, and receives his mark on their forehead or on his hand, he himself shall also drink of the wine of the wrath of God, which is poured out in full strength into the cup of his indignation. Furthermore, he shall be tormented with fire and brimstone in the presence of the holy angels, in the presence of the Lamb, and the smoke of the torment ascends forever and ever. And they have no rest day or night who worship the beast and his image, and whoever receives the mark of his name." For those who reject the message of the gospel of salvation, the everlasting gospel, for the ones who disregard the warnings of his coming and the collapse of the Antichrist kingdom called Babylon, and instead they choose to take a mark on their bodies and they worship the beast, it says here, their judgment will be final. There are no more chances after this. This is very sobering and concerning. This announcement, listen folks, listen carefully to me on this. This announcement is directed toward those who reject Christ's invitation to be saved. They are the ones who worship the beast and they take his mark. They've been brought into a system of lies and deception. They've been swept up into the demonic narrative of the devil, and they gladly participate with the majority of the world. I need to tell you this if you're not aware of it. Some of these things are being put in place right now. If you don't see the world being conditioned for something coming, if you're not aware of what's happening around you as the entire world is getting on board, as you see the scaffolding being set, your eyes are closed, they need to be open. These things are happening now in the sense that we're seeing the world be dramatically impacted and affected all at once. It's a preview of things to come, I believe. The eternal repercussions of their decision is that Scripture says they will drink, notice this, of the wine of the wrath of God. In verse 8, it says they drank of the wine of Babylon's fornication, which means they took part of it, they embraced it, they accepted it. But now in verse 10, it says they drink again, but this time it's the wine of God's wrath in full strength. The phrase "drinking of the wine" is a picture of the experience that they will have. It describes what they will receive, what they will partake of. And in this context, and in the tense of the Greek language, the words are extremely serious. Because it says here, having drunk of the spiritual fornication, they will drink of the full strength of the wrath of God. In other words, they bought into the world system, they participated in it, they lived a life like they did not know God, their entire existence, they just went on the bandwagon with everybody else, what was culturally relevant, what was culturally popular, they turned away from Christ, and now the result is they're going to reap what they've sown. In full strength, when it says full strength, listen, it means untempered by mercy and the grace of God any longer. It's the strongest language of damnation in all of Scripture. For the worshipers of the beast, which are ultimately worshipers of Satan, will experience eternal judgment. It says in verse 10, they will be, it says it right here, tormented with fire and brimstone. And the smoke of their torment, notice this, ascends forever and ever, and they have no rest day or night. This right here is so serious. There are some that would perhaps like to take that scripture out of their Bible or to explain it away as some allegory, dismiss and deny the reality of hell and eternal punishment for those who reject God. But friends, listen, the word "forever" in verse 11 is the strongest expression of eternity in the Greek language. Jesus referred to hell 11 out of its 12 occurrences in the New Testament. Jesus did. And Jesus made 12 out of the 19 references in the New Testament to hellfire. Jesus, our Savior, who died in our place, who took our sins upon himself, who rose again from the dead on the third day to keep us from eternal judgment. Instead, we find he offered us eternal life. He used these expressions more than any other person in the New Testament, so people would not go there. Jesus himself took of the cup of the wrath that we deserve upon himself so that we'd never have to drink it. But the person that rejects what he has done will take that cup and drink it for themselves. These truths can't be overlooked. They can't be dismissed. They can't be explained away because, again, eternal destinies hang in the balance. People run from these truths. They dismiss these truths. You know something? I've done memorials for people who lived their entire life in sin and never confessed Jesus as their Savior. And when their friends get up and give an account of the deceased, many have attempted to say they're in a better place. They want to believe that. But they're not in a better place unless they have Jesus as their Savior. And in reality, they're in the worst place imaginable, a place that Jesus died to keep them from. Friend, listen, hell is as real as heaven is. It's real. And following this solemn warning of coming judgment of those who reject Christ, there is a glimmer of hope and reassurance for those who choose to accept Christ. Yes, there will be those who get saved during the tribulation period, but they will have to die for their faith. They will be martyred. Notice in verse 12, here is the patience, it says, of the saints. Here are those who keep the commandments of God and the faith of Jesus. And I heard a voice from heaven saying, write, blessed are the dead who die in the Lord from now on. Yes, says the Spirit, that they may rest from their labors and their works follow them. Friends, there is a stark contrast between those who have no rest for eternity and those who will rest from their labors. Notice that John writes the word and is instructed to write the word blessed. You know what that word means? It means, oh, how happy. It's a word that is found many places throughout the scriptures. Yet here in verse 13 of Revelation, it may be one of the most unique references of blessing. As John says, those who die the martyr's death at this point are blessed. The word saints is a reference to Jews and Gentiles who get saved during the tribulation period. They missed the rapture, but they got saved during the tribulation period. They have not taken the mark. They have chosen not to worship the beast nor his image. They counted the cost. They persevered. They followed Christ and they died for their faith. And John hears this voice from heaven pronouncing a blessing upon those who die in the Lord as martyrs for their faith. And the contrast, listen, the contrast is so evident when comparing those who reject Christ and perish eternally versus those who receive Christ, experience heaven eternally. It's true. Again, they will be martyred for their faith, but it is a far better option and even considered a blessing by way of comparison. And that is why he writes, blessed are those who now die because of what they'll experience for eternity. Listen, today you can choose to live the life that you want to live. You can choose to accept the love of God as revealed in the finished work of Christ, or you can choose to reject it. Following the reassurance of the tribulation believer's ultimate reward, another revelation is given to John of a coming harvest. Notice what it says. Follow along. Verse 14. Then I looked. Here's something else. And behold, a white cloud. And on the cloud sat one like the Son of Man, having on his head a golden crown, and in his hand, a sharp sickle. And another angel came out of the temple, crying with a loud voice to him who sat on the cloud, saying, thrust in your sickle and reap, for the time has come for you to reap, for the harvest of the earth is ripe. So he who sat on the cloud thrust in the sickle on the earth, and the earth was reaped. In this vision, John sees several things. First of all, the Son of Man sitting on a white cloud. The Son of Man is a reference to Jesus Christ. It is a phrase that is used throughout the Gospels. Jesus often referred to himself as the Son of Man, speaking of his humanity. He's the Son of Man and he's the Son of God. Son of Man and Son of God come together in what's called the incarnation of Christ. Fully God and yet fully man. But here, John sees Jesus sitting on a white cloud. And the cloud that he sits upon is a reference to his glory. And it's symbolic throughout the scriptures of his divine, holy presence. And the fact that the cloud is described as a white cloud speaks to his purity, his righteousness. And there's a crown that's placed upon his head. And it reveals his power and sovereignty, that he's the King of Kings and the Lord of Lords. You remember in Matthew's gospel that Jesus predicted this event would occur, Matthew 24. Jesus said, then the sign of the Son of Man will appear in heaven, and then all the tribes of the earth will mourn when they see the Son of Man coming on the clouds of heaven with power and great glory. In the book of Acts, when Jesus ascended back to glory in heaven, there were two angels that were standing by, and they spoke to the disciples who were looking up into the air, and they said in Acts chapter 1, men of Galilee, why do you stand gazing up into heaven? This same Jesus who was taken up from you into heaven will come in like manner as you saw him go into heaven. At the very beginning of the book of Revelation, we read of the prophecy of the Lord's return. Revelation chapter 1 verse 7, when it says, behold, he is coming with the clouds, and every eye will see him, even they who pierced him, and all the tribes of the earth will mourn because of him. John is now seeing this prophecy being fulfilled. And this is a different description of Jesus in comparison to his first coming, folks. Because in his first coming, Jesus came to the earth as a suffering Messiah. He came to save men from their sins, to provide a way whereby we could be saved. But here in this description of his second coming, he comes as a reigning king with power and glory, not to save men from their sin, but to judge men for their sin. It says that there's a sickle in his hand. What is this? The sharp sickle in his hand indicates that it's a time for harvest. Harvesting in biblical times was common practice in this agrarian society. People lived off the land. Many of the feasts that Israel celebrated were agriculturally connected. There was a time to plant seed, a time to water seed, a time to harvest the crops. During his earthly ministry, Jesus would use examples of sowing and reaping in his parabolic teachings. He used harvesting as a picture, an opportunity for evangelism. But there are other places in Scripture, friends, where the harvest is in reference to the judgment of God. The idea being what you've sown, you will now reap. Harvest in this context, in Revelation chapter 14, is a harvest of judgment. There is an Old Testament prophetic scripture that points to this event in Joel chapter 3. Listen to what Joel said, and you will see that it's very similar. Joel said, assemble and come, all you nations, gather together all around, cause your mighty ones to go down. Let the nations be awakened and come up to the valley of Jehoshaphat, for there I will sit to judge the surrounding nations. Put in the sickle, for the harvest is ripe. Come, go down, for the winepress is full, the vats overflow with their wickedness is great. What is the reason for this harvest of judgment? Notice what it says in verse 15. Thrust in your sickle, the time has come to reap, because the harvest of the earth is ripe. In both Joel chapter 3 and Revelation 14, the reason for the harvest of judgment is because, listen carefully, time has run out. The earth is ripe for the judgment of God. And the word ripe means to become dry or withered. The picture is that the fruit or vegetable has become so ripe, it's overripe. It's so ripe that it's rotten. And when the judgment of God comes upon the earth, it will be overdue, which reveals something about the character and nature of God, that he's long-suffering, that he is patient, that he waits, that he is not swift in judgment as he could be, but he desires people to be saved. You know, oftentimes people have a difficult time with the Old Testament because they see the severity of God's judgment revealed, and they assume falsely that the God of the Old Testament is different than the God of the New Testament. But what is often not taken into consideration when reading the Old Testament scriptures is that hundreds of years, sometimes thousands of years go by before God measures out his judgment. He's the same God, friends. And in his attributes and character and nature, he is a God of love. He is a God of compassion. He is a God that desires people to be saved. But he couldn't be a God of love if he were not also a God of justice. And to view God as only love and not as light will necessarily result in our manifesting a false God in our imaginations and caricature of the true and living God. Folks, another thing to consider as we get close to wrapping this up is that this is a harvest of judgment coming from Jesus. Jesus said in John chapter 5, the Father judges no one, but he has committed all judgment to the Son. Matthew 26, Jesus said, I say to you, hereafter you will see the Son of Man sitting at the right hand of God, right hand of power, and coming with the clouds of heaven. Peter said in 1 Peter chapter 4, they will give an account of him who is ready to judge the living and the dead.

There are only two types of harvest that you read about in the Bible from an agricultural standpoint. The wheat harvest, for example, in Matthew 13, Jesus speaks about the wheat and the tares. A tare looks like the wheat as it grows until harvest time. The tares are ripped out, and so is the wheat, and the reapers distinguish between the two. One is bundled and one is burned. There are people like that even today. They look like the wheat, but they're tares. And then they're not recognized until the time of judgment. And then they are deciphered and discerned. But there's another harvest that the Bible talks about, the grape harvest. And the method of harvesting is similar, but it's different. In those days, a whole community would gather together to harvest grapes. And the press was a cistern that was dug out of a rock with a hole in the bottom and a conduit which led to small vessels. And the grapes would be taken, they would be placed into the wine press, and then they would be trampled underfoot. Unlike the wheat harvest, it's not a time of separation, but all these grapes were thrown in together in the press. It was a harvest of annihilation. And what John sees when he uses this word for ripe in verse 18 differs from the word described in the wheat harvest. It means to be at prime. The wickedness of the world had reached a crescendo, and now they were judged. And in this descriptive and figurative language, God's wrath is being poured out on those who've rejected Christ. The nations gathered together in the valley of Jezreel, there for the battle of Armageddon, and they will be trodden underfoot, the Bible tells us. And John sees this as we conclude in verse 19. He said, the angel, verse 19, thrust the sickle into the earth, gathered the vine of the earth, threw it into the great winepress of the wrath of God, and the winepress was trampled outside the city, and the blood of that winepress came up to the horse's bridle for 1,600 furlongs. When we get to Revelation 19, we will see the fulfillment of this. But the result of this reaping of judgment is devastating, because the great winepress of the wrath of God, this vivid picture, describes what will happen to those who fight against God. I don't know if you've ever heard it before. The battle hymn of the Republic. Mine eyes have seen the coming of the glory of the Lord. He is trampling out the vineyard where the grapes of wrath are stored. He has loosed the fateful lightning and his terrible Swiss sword. His truth is marching on. That hymn was inspired by this passage. Folks, in verse 20, we are given the extent to which this judgment is measured out. It says the blood of the winepress was up to the horse's bridle, 1,600 furlongs. That speaks of awful carnage, up to 180 to 200 miles, which, by the way, is the length of Israel from north to south. This is the end for those who refuse to put their faith and trust in Jesus Christ. Folks, as you look around the world today, you can see that the world is reaching harvest time, that the world will one day be overripe and finally judged. I think of the words of Billy Graham. He said that if God doesn't at some point judge America, then he owes Sodom and Gomorrah an apology. Think about the abortions per year worldwide, leading cause of death in the world. Think about human trafficking worldwide, 27 million people. Child prostitution estimated every day, 2,000 children are forced into it. 2 million children under the age of 18, half of them in Asia, and 300,000 plus in the United States. You think of adult entertainment, as they call it, estimated that Americans now spend somewhere around $10 billion a year on adult entertainment, which is as much as they spend attending professional sporting events, etc. You could go on and on. But here we have a picture of God's grace. Presently, God is extending his grace, but one day he will extend his justice. Today is a day of grace, but what is true of the tribulation is also true of today. God will ultimately one day judge the nations. Presently, there is an invitation, a gracious invitation. Friend, listen carefully. This is hard to say, but you need to hear it. There are people who are blindly on their way to hell, who deny these things, who want to dismiss them, who don't believe them. But let me ask you this question. If that's where your mindset is today, what will happen to you when you die? And in addition to that, how did you arrive at that conclusion? What are you basing your eternal destiny upon? God loves you. He loved you so much

0: that he sent his son Jesus to die in your place for your sins. He took the cup of the wrath of God. You remember in the Garden of Gethsemane, the Bible says he said, Father, if there's any other way, let this cup pass from me. Nevertheless, not my will, but yours be done. And Jesus took that cup and he drank it in full strength. All of the wrath of God poured out, as it were, upon Christ, who took our place, the wrath that we deserved, so that we never have to experience this. But if you reject what he did in your place, then you will experience this. But that doesn't have to be your story. These things are written in the Word of God so that you can know how to be saved. Jesus said, I am the way, the truth, and the life, and no one comes to the Father but by me. Listen, I'm not here to scare you today, but the truth, if it awakens you, then praise God. I pray that your heart would be stirred, that your eyes would be opened, that you would turn to Christ and be saved. I believe our salvation is nearer than when we first believed. Jesus is coming soon. I don't know the day, I don't know the hour, but I know he's coming. And I can see the signs of the times intensifying with frequency and intensity. Are you ready to meet the Lord? Is Jesus your Savior? If he's not, today could be your day.
1: So how about it, friend? Are you ready to meet the Lord? As Pastor John Rendell said, if not, that can change right now, through simple faith in what Jesus accomplished at Calvary. 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

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We'll catch you back here next time when our Through the Bible journey continues here on A Daily Walk with Pastor John Randall. We'll pick up where we left off in Revelation.

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2: From the heart of our nation's capital in Washington, D.C., bringing compelling interviews, insightful analysis, taking you beyond the headlines and sound bites into conversations with our nation's leaders and newsmakers, all from a biblical worldview. Sitting in for Tony is today's host, Jody Heiss.
3: Mr. President, next week our top priority will be funding the government until the November election. The American people have faced two record-breaking government shutdowns in the past 10 months. We need to ensure that they do not face a third. We owe the American people some certainty here. They should not have to be hoping and praying that on September 30th that the government will get funded and the government services will continue.
4: That was Senate Majority Leader John Thune earlier today addressing the latest efforts to keep the government funded. Welcome to this Thursday, July 30th edition of Washington Watch. I'm your host, Jody Heiss, filling in for Tony, and an honor to be with you for the next hour. Thanks so much for joining us. Among other things today, we're going to discuss a new poll that shows one-third of Democrats now identify as Democratic Socialist. The findings come less than 100 days before the midterm elections. And as Congress faces renewed pressure to pass a continuing resolution and keep the government funded, well, Alabama Congressman Robert Aderholt will be joining me in just a few moments to discuss that poll and what it could mean for the political landscape. He'll also provide an update on the status of government funding negotiations. Then later in the program, Michael Fregoso, former chief counsel to then Senate Republican leader Mitch McConnell, he'll join us to discuss Todd Blanche's nomination for U.S. Attorney General and his accomplishments that he has put forth in the role of acting Attorney General. We will provide particular focus on the issues of religious liberties and pro-life issues. And then later on, Dr. Quentin Van Meter of the American College of Pediatricians will weigh in on a new investigative report on WPATH, that's the World Professional Association for Transgender Health. And this investigative report raises concerns about that organization's continued support for so-called gender transition procedures on minors. So we've got a lot to bring your way in the next hour on this edition of Washington Watch. Stay with us. Let's begin with a new political trend we've recently been watching take place in the U.S. There is a noticeable rise in the popularity of democratic socialism among Democrats. A new CNN poll reveals a shocking number of Democrats who now identify as democratic socialists. And joining us now to discuss this is Washington Watch reporter Mary Stackhouse. Mary, this is pretty shocking news. Can you walk us through the polls and some of the findings there?
5: Sure, Jody. The study really points to a notable trend taking place right now in the Democratic Party. A CNN poll finds that one in three Democrats identify as Democratic Socialist. To break down the poll, 59% of Democrats who identified as Democratic Socialist were younger than 45. And it found that they're more likely to also be white. The poll also found that they're more likely to not have a college degree and are more likely to earn less than $100,000 per year. Now, 66% of those who are registered to vote said that they're highly motivated to vote this year. Meanwhile, a new Washington Post poll found that 3 out of 4 Democrats said that they'd be open to supporting a Democratic Socialist candidate, but less than half of all Americans said that they would vote for such a candidate. Now, despite predictions from Democrats that a Republican defeat is inevitable this November, the GOP is touting a massive fundraising lead of over $300 million. They're hopeful that this could be a decisive factor, giving them an edge in the upcoming midterms. Jody?
4: Well, the clock is ticking. We'll see how all that plays out in the months to come. Let me shift to some news out of Washington. Today, lawmakers on Capitol Hill had a hearing in the Senate regarding artificial intelligence. Mary, what was that hearing all about?
5: Jody, so today a hearing held by the Telecommunications and Media Subcommittee of the U.S. Senate Committee on Commerce, Science, and Transportation examined how the explosion of AI is really putting a spotlight on the limitations of our current communication infrastructure. The Senate hearing highlighted that while AI requires massive amounts of data to function, it also offers a unique chance to build a more efficient and resilient networks. Here's Chairman of the Senate Commerce Subcommittee on Telecommunications and Media, Republican Senator Deb Fischer, at the hearing.
6: Zooming out from the technical questions, we must also ask a more fundamental question. Why must our networks be prepared for AI? First, America has a geostrategic imperative to make sure our networks are the best in the world. Now more than ever, we cannot fall behind in developing the most resilient and secure networks.
5: Chairman Fischer explained that to reap the full economic benefits that AI and other rapidly emerging technologies that are promising, we must have reliable connectivity for people and enterprises all over the country. And another hearing that I want to mention today that took place earlier today, President Trump's pick for CDC Director Dr. Erica Schwartz advanced to the full Senate after a 13-10 vote by the U.S. Senate Health Committee. A final vote is likely to come after the Senate's August recess, with a possible vote happening sometime in September. Jody?
4: All right, Mary, I can't let you go without getting an update on the Middle East. Certainly, we're watching tensions rise there between the U.S. and Iran as attacks on U.S. bases continue. And now there's another country in the region that has been struck for the first time. Can you give us an update as to what's happening there?
5: Jody, today marks a major escalation in the conflict. Earlier this morning, the Islamic Revolutionary Guard Corps said that it struck a U.S. military base in Jordan. The IRGC said that it destroyed three F-35 fighter jets and three others were damaged. It said that this was in response to U.S. attacks. The IRGC also said that it struck a U.S. military base in Kuwait earlier today, destroying two drone hangars and a fuel depot for aircraft and military helicopters. Meanwhile, Egypt was struck for the first time in the conflict by an Iranian drone. The explosion damaged a gas vessel owned by the U.S. Jody.
4: All right, Mary, we're keeping you busy. Thanks for your updates. We always appreciate it. I want to turn now back to the poll we were talking about. It's a CNN poll showing how a third of Democrats and Democratic-leaning adults now identify as Democratic socialists. And joining me now to discuss this is Congressman Robert Atterhold. He's a member of the House Appropriations Committee. He's also the chair of the Values Action Team, where we had the honor of serving together. He represents the 4th Congressional District of the great state of Alabama. Congressman Atterhold, always great to see you. Welcome back to Washington Watch.
7: Well, Jody, always good to be with you. I am out and about trying to take care of some stuff, but I got your invitation to be on. I wanted to try to be on for a few minutes and chat with you.
4: Well, thank you so much. I know this is a district work month, and I remember well what that's like. All right, let's start with this poll. Can you give me some of your thoughts? A third of Democrats now identifying as Democratic Socialists.
7: Well, you know, that's an issue that I think the Democrats have got to deal with on their own. It's not something that I think we can, it's shocking. It's surprising to see that number. You know, used to with the Democrats, you disagreed with maybe the tax hikes or with something with a, you know, a minor issue here and there. But when it comes to the socialism issue, that's not a minor issue. And so because of that, it's, you know, I think it's very alarming. So I don't know what is going to happen to the Democrat Party, because those people that respond to that are the people who vote. And they, you know, a third carries a big weight. That's not a, and depending on the turnout, then the Democrat Party has to listen to that faction. So it's a real, I think it's a real red flag for the Democrat Party, but also a real red flag for America.
4: Yeah, it really is. It is just so radical. It's unbelievable. And I think this needs to be exposed for the American people to hear. I want to play a clip. This came from Fox News Sunday with Shannon Bream. You just got to hear part of this exchange. Play clip one for me.
8: Abolish the Senate.
5: True.
8: Okay. Replace the presidency and Supreme Court as we now know them. Abolish ICE.
5: Absolutely.
8: Abolish borders and give amnesty to anyone currently in the U.S. illegally.
5: As a long-term plan, yep.
4: All right, that was co-chair of the Democratic Socialist platform. Look, Republicans are not crying wolf with all of this. This is a very real threat, isn't it?
7: No, it is. And I had seen that clip before, and it is quite amazing to see that they would actually go on record and say that. Now, I knew a lot of them believe that, but to actually put it in their platform and to agree on national television, you know, of course, I'm from Alabama. I'm from a red state. It's very Republican. So that's a little bit foreign for me. But I think we've got to realize that there is that faction out there. The good thing about it is I do think being a third, it is still a minority. But as I mentioned earlier, they are going to be voting in the Democrat primary, and so they're going to carry a lot of weight. So it is really mind-boggling to see the acknowledge some of those things to abolish ICE and, you know, not to reform ICE, but to abolish ICE. I mean, I think everybody knows that we could reform a lot of things, and certainly there's things in ICE we could do better. But to completely, you know, do away with ICE is just crazy. So, yeah, I don't know what's going to happen.
4: And abolish the Senate. I mean, all this stuff is like, yeah, what you're saying for them to actually go on record with this.
7: Well, at least they're going to keep the House of Representatives, I guess.
4: Yeah, well, we'll see. We'll see about that. But I think this highlights the enormous contrast between Democrats and Republicans. When you look at all this, I mean, Republicans are doing some great things, getting back to regular order. I mean, people don't understand how huge that is when it comes to appropriations and trying to fund the government while Democrats keep trying to shut it down. So tell me about that, the government shutdown. How is that battle going right now?
7: Well, you know, we passed the bill in the House right before we left last week to go ahead and do a CR so that we would not shut down the government. Of course, we have until September the 30th, so we have a little bit of time left. But at the same time, we want to go ahead because everybody is going to be in their district work period, and the Senate will be going in soon for their district work period for August. So we won't come back with the Senate until mid-September, I believe, is when the Senate actually gets back. They're a little bit delayed than we are. So, therefore, we're going to have only 2 or 3 weeks when we come back. So that's why the necessary was to move forward with this and try to go ahead and try to move forward on a CR now rather than wait until we come back in September. I was actually just on the phone a little bit earlier today with the chairman of the Appropriations Committee that I sit on that is actually where the CR comes out of, the Appropriations Committee. And
4: we're going to have to hurry, Congressman. Go ahead.

0: Hurry, Congressman. Go ahead. I believe we've lost you. Thank you so much, Alabama Congressman Robert Adderhold. Always great to have you. I wish we had more to discuss. I've got a lot more questions. All right, friends, stay tuned. We've got much more coming your way on Washington Watch. Next, we'll talk about President Trump's pick for U.S. Attorney General Todd Blanche. What makes him such a good candidate? Well, we'll discuss all of that right after the break, so stay with us. We'll be back.
1: America, what formed the fabric of our freedom? What stitched together the hearts of those that fastened the stars and stripes? 250 years ago, our founding fathers penned the invisible words woven within every heart, that all men are created equal, that they are endowed by their Creator with certain unalienable rights, that among these are life, liberty, and the pursuit of happiness. Unite with others who will pledge to defend these eternal truths today at Family Research Council's Pray, Vote, Stand Summit, September 24th to the 26th at Cornerstone Chapel outside Washington, D.C. In 1776, our country declared independence in reliance upon divine providence. In 2026, in the same spirit, we'll declare dependence upon God by gathering for a time of prayer, inspiration, and action. 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
3: As president of the College of New Jersey, now known as Princeton University, John Witherspoon taught 10 cabinet members, 60 members of Congress, 13 governors, 3 Supreme Court justices, Vice President Aaron Burr, and President James Madison. As a Presbyterian minister, Witherspoon was the only active clergyman to sign the Declaration of Independence. He was a gifted preacher and writer who let his faith direct his political activism, often voicing the link between earthly liberty and spiritual liberty. Witherspoon argued there is not a single instance in history in which civil liberty was lost and religious liberty preserved entire. President John Adams said of Witherspoon, he was a true son of liberty, but first he was a son of the cross. Witherspoon's views on man's sinfulness from birth influenced his belief that self-government was only possible with checks and balances, a belief he passed on to his student, James Madison, father of the Constitution. Witherspoon helped form the vision many of our founding fathers held to: no republic without liberty, no liberty without virtue, and no virtue without religion. And with that, Witherspoon became a cornerstone in America's foundation of faith.
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0: So glad to have you with us. Welcome back to Washington Watch. I'm Jody Heiss, filling in for Tony. I'm glad to have you on board with us. There is uncertainty right now about the fate of President Trump's nominee for U.S. Attorney General. I'm referring to Todd Blanche. There was a vote for that nomination was supposed to happen today, but it was postponed in response to the demands made by a couple of Republican senators regarding the May settlement in President Trump's lawsuit against the IRS. And Senate Majority Leader John Thune earlier this morning expressed confidence that the Justice Department could resolve the settlement standoff. But then President Trump said later in the morning that he had no objection to temporarily withdrawing Blanche's name for renomination until after the two senators leave office in January. And then he'll do it again. Well, as we wait for resolution all of this, we want to look past all the drama. And what I'd like to do is get a closer look at acting AG Todd Blanche. Is he a good candidate to be Attorney General? Well, joining us now for that discussion is Michael Fregoso. He's a fellow at the Ethics and Public

Policy Center in the Constitution, the Courts, and the Culture Program. He has served in all three branches of the federal government, including most recently as senior counsel to then Senate Republican leader Mitch McConnell.

0: put all the drama aside, Todd Blanche has some very strong support, including an endorsement from our very own Tony Perkins, president here at FRC. And there's good reason for that, isn't there? What can you tell us about Todd Blanche and his record?
1: Sure. Thanks so much for having me. This is great to be here. Todd is, I think, a great pick to be Attorney General of the United States. He's currently the acting Attorney General. He was confirmed to be the Deputy Attorney General early in the Trump administration. And he's very, very qualified for the job. He probably has more criminal law experience than we've had in an attorney general nominee in at least a decade. He has great private sector experience. He was a partner at one of the oldest, perhaps the oldest law firm in the country before he left to go represent President Trump in his suits, where he was successful in defending President Trump against the lawfare against him. As you say, he's got great endorsements from guys like Tony Perkins. Former Attorney General Bill Barr has endorsed him. Former Attorney General John Ashcroft testified at his hearing in support of him. President Trump, frankly, that puts him in a unique position to lead the Department of Justice at this point in time.
0: Well, during his short time, I'll say, as acting Attorney General, what has General Blanche accomplished? Particularly, let's go down this path, particularly on issues that matter to Christian conservatives.
1: He's done a lot. He has begun rolling back the Biden-era harassment of pro-life protesters under the FACE Act. He's taken very aggressive steps to correct that. He recently put out a guidance memo on religious liberty to try to foster religious liberty and the defense of religious liberty in the federal government. He early on in the Trump administration was very involved, or the Department of Justice was very involved under his watch, in the anti-Christian bias report. Beyond those issues, whenever there is a blue state out there engaging in some kind of harassment against social conservatives, pro-lifers, Christians, other religious people, his Department of Justice has jumped right into those cases at the Supreme Court to urge the Supreme Court to do the right thing there, which I think is very important and a huge difference from what was happening during the Biden years. And then beyond that, it matters, I think, to Christian conservatives and all Americans generally. He's trying to keep the country safe. The urban murder rate is the lowest it's been since 1990 under the current Trump Department of Justice. And I think that matters a lot.
0: Absolutely. Those are powerful accomplishments. So what do you think would be some of his biggest challenges, some of the most significant challenges, if he's actually confirmed as U.S. Attorney General?
1: I think one of the bigger challenges that the Department of Justice is facing is that they are desperately understaffed in a lot of ways. The cuts early in the administration in terms of the federal bureaucracy, while welcome in a lot of agencies, and in many places in the Department of Justice also welcome, really left them with a dearth of bodies to do the necessary work defending the president's agenda in the courts. And so I think his knowledge of the department from his time as a career attorney to then also his time as DAG puts him in a good position to do that. And it's necessary to do because, frankly, one of the biggest challenges that the administration has been this problem of district court lawfare against the administration, where the administration does something good, the opponents of whatever the administration is doing show up in Boston and find a judge up there to just enjoin the whole thing and to play games with it. And the department is just stretched thin throughout the country trying to fight those district courts that are trying to essentially make themselves each one of mini president him or herself. And so Doing that with the reduced resources that he has, I think, is going to be a challenge. But I think he's done a really good job of it so far.
0: I would agree. That definitely would be a challenge. Last question for you. During the nomination hearing, Blanche was pressed on the Comstock Act. And this is a big thing. Senator Ted Cruz went down this path and really got an answer that I like. Tell us what following the Comstock Act would look like and what perhaps would be some challenges to it.
1: Sure. So the Comstock Act is a very old law that prohibits the mailing of essentially abortion drugs and contraceptives over state lines and using the post office for it. The problem is that after the Dobbs decision came down, the Biden administration put out an opinion from its Office of Legal Counsel, or OLC, saying that

0: The Comstock Act did not prohibit mailing abortion drugs over state lines, which is obviously not a good interpretation of this statute that's pretty clear about what it does. And so I think what Attorney General Blanche would need to do is his OLC would need to reverse that opinion before he's able to take any action under the Comstock Act. Now, his OLC has been really, really good, and I think they're totally up to the task, but that's the first step they're going to have to take.
1: All right. Thank you. Fascinating discussion. Michael Fregoso, fellow at the Ethics and Public Policy Center, we appreciate so much you joining us and look forward to having you back with us on Washington Watch.
0: Great. Thanks again for
1: having me. All right. Coming up, we are going to talk next about some very revealing messages that recently have been uncovered from a member-only forum from the World Professional Association of Transgender Health. That's WPATH. This is going to shock you, maybe encourage you, but stay with us. We'll cover it next.
2: When in the course of human events, it becomes necessary for one people to dissolve the political bands which have connected them with another, and to assume among the powers of the earth
3: the separate and equal station to which the laws of nature
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5: A decent respect to the opinions of mankind requires that they should declare the causes
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1: Thanks for joining us. Welcome back to Washington Watch. I'm Jody Heiss, filling in for Tony. All right, the World Professional Association of Transgender Health, also known as WPATH, they have played a key role in misleading children and parents and the general public regarding so-called gender transition procedures for minors. In fact, they have been sued by the U.S. Federal Trade Commission and several states for making false claims and unsubstantiated claims in order to sell these so-called transition procedures to the public. Well, the Daily Wire recently uncovered almost 250 pages of messages from WPATH members in a members-only forum. And all these messages came between June of 2024 and November of 2024. And now they have published two articles so far as part of their investigative series on all of this. So what have the uncovered WPATH messages revealed? Well, joining us now to discuss this is pediatric endocrinologist Dr. Quentin Van Meter, an executive member of the American College of Pediatricians. In fact, their former president. Dr. Van Meter, welcome back to Washington Watch. Great to have you. And if you don't mind, let me just jump into this. The Daily Wire has now published its second article in this investigative series It reveals that WPATH's own members acknowledged that there was a need for protocols to help people detransition after undergoing the so-called transition procedures. What do you make of the messages on this? Where do you think this thing's headed?
20: This tends to be an extension of what is previously published as the WPATH files, which Mia and her friends published a couple of years ago. This is an inside expose of the workings within WPATH. WPATH to the major part of the world, to medical professional societies around the world, has been a fortress of, quote, best practices, best scientific knowledge on the subject of children with gender dysphoria. What we as outsiders to WPATH have long known is that this is not an organization that is either fully professional or scientific, and that their recommendations, which have been now up to most recently as this eighth iteration of their, quote, standards of care, have recommended that there be no age limits whatsoever for any kind of interventions that would fortify the child's belief that they were born in the wrong body. This has led to thousands upon thousands of children in the United States being treated socially, medically, and surgically to alter their physical appearance to try to become the opposite sex, which is absolutely impossible based on all the science that's around and back to

0: even the most basic concepts, you know, males are males and females are females. Role playing and appearance is some can be superficial. But the WPATH organization has promoted the idea that this is a beneficial concept to actually change the appearance and, quote, change the sex identity of these kids. And in doing so, has done irreparable harm to a number of them. And those children Absolutely. Who grew up from adolescence, harmed as such, are now detransitioning. And they have only recently been recognized by WPATH, but they've been recognized by us outside of that organization for a decade.
1: Right. So, I mean, this news is shocking for some of our viewers and listeners right now. We're hearing it probably also somewhat encouraging that it is being exposed. But has WPATH given much attention in public to detransitioners and the whole movement? I mean, they've been pushing this thing for so long, and admittedly, they know that they need some protocol for detransitioning, but they really have not been doing much in that regard, have they?
0: Well, they have published statements frequently that there is essentially a tiny, tiny, minuscule fraction of individuals who will go backwards from their new sex assignment, trying to recapture their original biologic sex. They call those people with regret and said it's so infinitesimal, it is almost not reportable. And in truth now, by internally saying that they are suggesting there should be care for detransitioners, essentially admits freely within the organization, but not outside of the organization, that there are these kids that are really now in young adulthood suffering greatly and they cannot get care. So their idea is, oops, we better cover ourselves and start trying to develop a detransitioner guideline set because we otherwise will be told that we're, you know, we've harmed people irreparably and it wasn't reversible, which it is not.
1: All right. So less than a minute we have. Where is all of this headed? I know we've got some lawsuits going on. What do you see long term? Maybe less than a minute.
0: So WPATH has to basically be taken down from the outside. They will not take themselves down from the inside. They have to be recognized worldwide for the sham that they are. They are basically proposing that children are improved in health and mental health in particular if they are transitioned in appearance to the opposite sex and try to live that life. What we know and what science has said is that it's absolutely impossible to change your sex and that it causes irreparable damage that causes long-term medical morbidity. We need to have the WPATH essentially dissolved as an entity.
1: What you just said, it is impossible for that change to occur. That is the message that people need to understand. Thank you so much, Dr. Quentin Van Meter from the American College of Pediatricians. Always great to talk with you, sir. All right, stay with us. After the break, we are going to do a little earlier this week, but we're going to have our Biblical Worldview conversation with Dr. David Clawson. And boy, we got a lot to discuss, all from a biblical perspective. So stay with us.
2: Exodus chapter 9, verse 1 says, "Thus says the Lord God of the Hebrews, let my people go that they may serve me." You see, America has freedom for a purpose. The question is, are we living by that purpose today? In Scripture, deliverance and freedom is never an end in itself. It is a liberation unto obedience, to worship, and to a covenantal relationship. God's demand to Pharaoh was not freedom for freedom's sake, but freedom so his people could identify with and belong to and serve him. Freedom that is not used to serve God will not endure. One of the founders actually echoed a similar warning. Thomas Jefferson wrote, "Indeed, I tremble for my country when I reflect that God is just and his justice cannot sleep forever." See, the founders understood we as a nation would be accountable to God for what he had granted to us. They sought freedom for a purpose. And that freedom was

0: given to us as a nation for that same purpose, to serve God, to honor Him, and to live as a people under His authority. In this 250th anniversary year, we must ask the question, are we living by that purpose today as a nation? Lord, we thank You for the godly foundation and heritage of our states. Lord, we would return to an understanding of the freedom that You've granted to us, that freedom has a name. His name is Jesus. And freedom has a purpose. It is to honor and glorify You. And I pray that our nation would return to that understanding of the purpose of the freedom that You have granted to us. We thank You, Father. By faith, we pray that we would return to that purpose. In Jesus' name we pray. Amen.
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2: Hope you're having a great day. Welcome back to Washington Watch. Great to share this time with you, and it's an honor to be with you. I'm Jody Heiss. Pleased to be sitting in today for Tony. All right, each week we are always so pleased to share how our Pray, Vote, Stand Chapters initiative is growing, and we especially love to recognize new chapters that have joined, and this week we have several new chapters. Alameda County in California, Chicagoland in Illinois, Mitchell and Jewell Counties in Kansas, and Lancaster County, Nebraska. Congratulations to these new chapters. We are so excited to have them join this growing initiative of gatherings that are rooted in local churches, and they are committed to prayer, committed to biblical engagement and cultural impact. Friends, it just does not get much better than that. So we are so honored to have these on board with this new initiative. If you would like more information on the various chapters and how you can start one, simply text the word chapters, that's plural, chapters, to 67742 or go to frc.org/chapters. We'd love to announce your name and your county next go round. All right. It's been quite a week. We've got so much going on, and typically we have our Biblical Worldview segment on Friday, but this is a time where we just take a closer look at some of the headline news, some of the developments that are happening in our world, and try to examine them through the lens of Scripture. And joining us for this discussion, as normal, is Dr. David Clawson. He's the director of the Center for Biblical Worldview here at the Family Research Council. Dr. Clawson, thanks for joining me today, a day early. It was part of me just wants to say happy Friday, but I'll resist and say happy Thursday to you.
3: Well, happy Thursday, and I'm grateful to be on today because this time tomorrow, I'll be going down to Gainesville, Georgia, where we'll be hosting a worldview workshop at North Hall Church in Gainesville. And so always excited to get on the road to bring the resources of FRC to folks and to churches in the local community. So grateful we could have a conversation today, Jody.
2: Well, I'm excited with you about you being in Gainesville. It's a great church, and I know some of the people there and the pastor. I know it's going to be a fantastic conference. Glad you're going there. All right, you have written another article for In World, and this you are warning that the culture of death is advancing beyond abortion, now getting heavily into physician-assisted suicide. We currently have 11 states, I believe, along with D.C., that already allow the practice, and I know just right around the corner, Illinois and New York, coming on board later this year. David, it may seem obvious to some, but I'd like to hear it

0: from you. Why should Christians be paying much closer attention to this whole issue?
1: Yeah, a physician-assisted suicide, or as it is now euphemistically referred to, medical aid in dying, really is becoming the next major life issue, I believe, that's confronting the church. You know, for decades, Jody, the church has rightly talked about the importance of defending the unborn, and that has been an absolutely critical, important issue that we've been engaged in now for decades. But I think it's important for us to realize that the same biblical principles that compel us to protect the unborn also compel us to protect the elderly and the terminally ill and the disabled. Our biblical worldview teaches us that every single person is made in God's image and has value and dignity. That dignity never diminishes. It doesn't diminish because someone is suffering or because someone is approaching the end of life. And why this matters now, Jody, is because this issue is expanding, and it's expanding rapidly. As you mentioned, New York and Illinois, their laws will go into effect in the next 2 months. When that happens, one-third of our nation, the population, will live in a jurisdiction where physician-assisted suicide is legal. And what really makes this concerning to me is last year, Dr. George Barna and I did a survey with the Family Research Council within our Center for Biblical Worldview. We looked at churchgoers, consistent churchgoers, people who regularly go to church, and we found that only 54% of them actually desired additional training on this very issue. And so what that tells me is we are at risk at finding ourselves in the same place we were decades ago on abortion, which is going to be trying to catch up to a culture that has already embraced really a fundamentally different view of human dignity. I just don't think we recognize how important this issue is, how quickly it's coming. And so in my article in World, which I was grateful they published, trying to raise really the alarm and help underscore some of the arguments we as believers can be making.
0: Yeah, and alarming to me, I think most people are not, they don't have a pulse on this. This is one of those things that seems to be coming in underneath the radar. But the expansion that you referred to obviously is happening in the U.S., but it's happening beyond that. I mean, recently France became the latest Western nation to legalize euthanasia, physician-assisted suicide. You know, they are following countries like Canada. Just north of us, where Canada is actually expanding this whole thing in their country. So I think that this really needs to get on the radar for churches and individuals. So let me ask you, what kind of lessons should we be learning and observing as we watch what's happening not only in our country but around the world on this issue?
1: Yeah, what's happening in France recently, but what's been happening in Canada now for a couple of years, I think just reveals how deep this issue runs, that it does run all the way to the level of worldview. You know, Jody, every worldview has to answer the big questions in life. You know, where do we come from? Why are we here? How should we live? What happens after we die? And of course, the biblical worldview answers those questions by beginning with the person of God. We are created by Him. We are made in His image. We are accountable to Him. Our lives have objective meaning and dignity because they come from God. But a secular worldview is going to have to answer those questions very differently. If there's no creator, there's no moral order. Well, guess what? Meaning now becomes something that we invent for ourselves. Human autonomy really becomes the highest good. And of course, this logic means if my life belongs only to me, then I should be able to end it whenever and however I choose. And once that principle is accepted, well, it's just going to be very difficult to draw moral boundaries. And I think that's what we've seen in Canada. I'm afraid that's what we'll see soon in France. And I think this matters, again, Jody, because Christians know that there is a progression. Ideas have consequences. And one's worldview eventually becomes public policy. And bad ideas, of course, have victims. And that's what you see with physician-assisted suicide.
0: Yeah, so what is the you mentioned autonomy. There's a lot of people out there who say autonomy is in and of itself compassion, if it's used that way. So from a biblical perspective, those who embrace that type of argument fall short. But we want to educate our viewers, our listeners, about what the Scripture says about human dignity, which you've talked about many, many times on this program, but also the purpose of medicine in general.
1: Yeah, absolutely. Yeah, autonomy and compassion, these sound like compelling values, but they can never be the highest value, Jody. From a biblical worldview, it is God, not the autonomous individual, that has ultimate authority over life and death. Scripture, again, teaches us that every person possesses value and dignity because we are made in God's image. And that dignity does not increase because we are healthy and productive, nor does it diminish because we are elderly or facing a terminal diagnosis. And this is why I believe medical aid in dying, as it again is called now, it's so troubling, and it's because it assumes that the value of our life largely depends on really the assessment of its quality.

0: Autonomy becomes a society's highest good, vulnerable people groups, they eventually begin to feel that they not only have a right to die, but that they have an obligation or a responsibility to die. They don't want to become a burden on their family. They don't want to become a burden on society. And I think we already have evidence of that pressure in countries and what it does to the most vulnerable. As Christians, Jody, it's important for us to stay very clearly that true compassion never requires us to intentionally end the life of another image bearer.
1: Ah, well said. All right, let me shift gears with you. WNBA player Sophie Cunningham made some pretty significant headlines for defending women's sports as being for biological females. And of course, this week, probably many saw or read about it. A couple of teenage girls attended a Seattle Storm game to support Cunningham. And they were confronted by a minority owner of the Storm, which eventually led to an apology from the team. But David, what I want to throw out to you, doesn't this illustrate, you think, how courage can inspire others to take a stand for truth? What kind of encouragement would you give our viewers and listeners from this story?
0: Yeah, it was the great evangelist Billy Graham who once said that when a brave man takes a stand, the spines of others are stiffened. And I think this is a great example with Sophie Cunningham. She's a pretty accomplished WNBA player. She's been in the league for several years, but it's only in the last week or so that she gave an interview to ESPN, where she basically made the argument that many of us have been making, that female sports should belong to girls and women, that women deserve fair competition, that women deserve privacy and respect. And it's amazing, again, to see the pushback. I think it's pretty widely known the WNBA is a very liberal league. And so I think there's the voices, although there's been voices like Riley Gaines and others in other areas of sport, I think this is one of the first voices within the WNBA. What's encouraging about this is her courage. I believe there's evidence that Sophie's a Christian as well. And so what I would just say as far as encouragement, ultimately as Christians, our confidence is not in public opinion. It's in God's unchanging, authoritative word. We speak the truth in conviction. We speak the truth in compassion. Ultimately as Christians, we know that faithfulness matters much more than popularity. Throughout Scripture, we have so many examples of God using ordinary men and women, who are willing to stand for Him and for truth when it's costly. And so I would just say to those who are listening and watching this program, ultimately our responsibility is never to get a certain outcome, but our responsibility before the Lord is to be faithful. And oftentimes the Lord blesses those efforts. And I think this story is a good opportunity to reflect on some of these truths.
1: A good opportunity for all of us to stiffen our spine and stand for truth. Let me shift gears with you again. A new poll, a KFF poll, released today on the abortion drug mifepristone, which we've discussed a lot. But it found, and I found personally in a discussion myself with an individual this week, that abortion overall remains an important issue, but many people don't understand mifepristone. They don't understand how most abortions now are performed. So, how should Christians engage this? We've got a lot of education to do. There's a lot of confusion out there. How do we need to engage this topic of mifepristone?
0: Yeah, as Christians, I think we should all always be grateful for what the Lord did on June 24th, 2022, over 4 years ago in the overturning of the Roe v. Wade decision. That is something we should always be grateful for. But we know that it's only about 18% of Americans are aware that abortion numbers have actually gone up since Roe was overturned. I think that's just hard to wrap our minds around. But the reason is because of the chemical abortion pill, mifepristone. And the new survey that just came out that you're referring to shows that about 6 out of 10 Americans have heard of mifepristone. And so I think that's good that 60% of Americans are aware that this pill exists. But what was interesting is only a quarter, 26% of those in this poll actually knew that mifepristone was the leading cause or means by which a woman gets abortion now in a post-Roe world. And so I think as Christians, you read the survey, I think this tells us we have a opportunity and really also an obligation and responsibility to really educate our neighbors with truth and with conviction.

0: There's a lot of people apparently who are learning about mifepristone. I think it's our obligation, Jody, to make sure they know exactly what it does, which is that this pill, it's usually used in a two-pill regimen, ends the life of an innocent unborn child. And that's what this pill does, and we need to be clear about that.
1: All right, David, last question related to this still. We've only got less than a minute, but in the same poll found that Democrats actually have an advantage over Republicans on the life issue. We've got to keep this issue on the table. Real quickly, what recommendations would you give to believers to stand for the life issue?
0: Yeah, it's been said that politics matters because policy matters because people matter. And ultimately, this issue of mifepristone and chemical abortion matters because this pill, again, is the leading cause of abortion in this country, the Holocaust of abortion. And so we need to keep this front and center, realizing that every unborn child is made in God's image, has value and dignity. We need to be putting the pressure on our lawmakers to do the right thing and be praying that those in power do the right thing to end the scourge of abortion in our time.
1: All right. As always, Dr. David Clawson, thank you so much for joining us. Glad you're going to be in Gainesville, Georgia tomorrow. Tell Pastor Bucky hello for me. Tell him I love him. Have a wonderful conference. All right, friends, that wraps up this edition of Washington Watch. Hope you have a wonderful evening, and we look forward to being with you again tomorrow right here on Washington Watch.
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2: Hello and welcome to Bridge Bible Talk. I'm your host, Pastor Rico Basso, and we are live in the studio answering any question you might have about the Bible or anything related to the Christian faith. So get on the line. They are open. Give us a call, 888-712-7434. That's 888-712-7434. And phoning in with me today, Pastor Dr. Larry Powers. Love it. Good to have you on.
3: Rico. Thank you, man. I've been looking forward to meeting you and working with you. I've heard the best about you. You're one of the brightest and best young guys in Calvary Chapel. We are grateful for you. And we're doing good out here in sunny Southern California. It's a busy time of year. We just finished our vacation Bible school.
2: Oh.
3: Had about 400 kids.
2: Wow.
3: So it was a madhouse around here. But we had a great time. A lot of children gave their hearts to the Lord.
2: Amazing.
3: And that is an amazing thing. I don't know if you ever heard the story about Dwight Moody. He came home from preaching one night, and his wife said, "How was the service?" And he says, "Great." He said, 2.5 people got saved. And she said, "You mean 2 adults and 1 child?" He said, "No, 2 children and 1 adult. Because the adult only has half of his life to live."
2: Oof.
3: You know, and I've always, isn't that amazing?
2: That's a
3: good
2: one.
3: Always thought when you reach the kids, you're reaching them for their whole life. So, it was so great. So, blessing to be on with you, my friend.
2: I'm looking forward. We're going to have a great program today. And anytime, the church or churches have those VBSs, I mean, the sound of the kids running and yelling and, you hear them reciting Bible verses. You know, it's funny. Ours was just this last week as well. And it was the same. It's the future of your church. It's the future. Yeah. It's God's kingdom in the future right there. And just an awesome, awesome thing.
3: We've found that's the week of joy. Mm. There's a lot of churches that don't have too much joy. But children do, man. They get excited, all hyped up. They love Jesus. And so we love it too. BBS.
2: I love it. Absolutely awesome. So get on the line. Give us a call. We're here. We're looking forward to answering any question you might have about the Bible or the Christian faith. 888-712-7434. That's 888-712-7434. So, Pastor Larry, we get a ton of email questions every week, so we'll start working through some of these. And we get an email question from Evan, who asks, what advice can you give to help overcome peer pressure?
3: Oh, wow, that is an awesome question. Makes me kind of curious what age Evan is. I would imagine he's probably in his teenage years. Usually that's the time that people are most concerned about peer pressure. But when you break it down, peer pressure is fear. Mm-hmm. You're afraid of what people are going to say. And so really the cure to peer pressure is the fear of the Lord.
2: Love that.
3: One wise man said, "The fear of God cures the fear of men." When you fear the Lord, you won't be afraid of any man whatsoever. So, if you are young, I would encourage you, read the book of Proverbs. That's a book for young people. And when you read about how the fear of the Lord is the beginning of wisdom, and when you put God first in all you do, that will help you. Now, Rico, you're not in high school, but you're younger than me. I mean, what would you say about that, about peer pressure and all that? I'm sure you remember going through that, right?
2: Yeah, I think you nailed it. It's a lot. It's fear of man. And you step into that space where you're wondering and worrying about what people are thinking. And, if I don't do this, or I'm going to seem you know, strange. And I'm assuming, you know, that Evan here, his heart is maybe probably centered around, you know, maybe how he lives out his Christian life, mm-hmm. and there's peer pressure and to do things that are going to make him seem weird. I always say to, right. to people who are worried about that, people already think you're weird. You've already crossed that threshold. Right?
3: The minute you say you're a Christian, they think you're weird, right?
2: Yeah, there's no coming back from it. So you just might as well step into that weird and you know, honor the Lord and all that you can. And, you know, easier said than done. Mm-hmm. You know, that's tough.
3: True. Yeah, you know what I think, Rico, in our day, more young people, it seems to me, are stepping out.
2: Yeah.
3: You know, since the martyrdom of Charlie Kirk, and all that happened with that, a lot of young people said, I'm not going to be quiet anymore. You know, I'm going to be courageous. I'm going to be bold.
2: Yeah.
3: And so, you know, I would encourage you, Evan, just get around young people like that. That'll help inspire you to do, you know, to step out for the Lord. So,
2: yeah, that's a great point. You know, there has been, I think there's been this fight or this capture for younger people. And when we say younger, I'm thinking, you know, 20s, you know, that vibrant age where you're learning about, you know, other things, and you're kind of stepping into the real world, whether it's starting your careers or whatever the case may be. There is definitely this draw for young people towards something greater because of everything that's going on in our country and things like that in general. Are you seeing the same thing?
3: Yeah, no, I totally am. You know, like I was saying, right after Charlie Kirk died, the churches were full. We never saw so many young people ever. You know, they were just, they would walk into the church and say, I've never been here. I'm here because of Charlie Kirk. Mm-hmm. I don't know what to do, but I'm here.
2: Sure.
3: And it was amazing to see. And I still see it happening. I think the Lord is going to bring revival in this next generation. I believe that with all my heart. So, hang in there, Evan. Yeah. Step up and take your place.
2: Love that. 888-712-7434. That's 888-712-7434. You're listening to Bridge Bible Talk. I'm your host, Pastor Rico Basso. Here live in the studio, Pastor Larry Powers. We're answering any question you might have about the Bible or the Christian faith. 888-712-7434. And don't forget, I can't forget, our YouTube and Facebook listeners, you guys jump in on the action. You can leave your question in the comment section below, and we'll try to get to that question during the program. Another email here, Pastor Larry, from John. And John says, I understand that the Sabbath isn't Sunday and that we aren't required to keep it on Saturday either, but should we be keeping a Sabbath in our schedules to worship God and to keep it holy?
3: Oh, yes, John. Great question, and I wholeheartedly agree with you. You know, the word Shabbat, Sabbath, means to cease, to stop. And there should be a pause, a break, a stopping in our schedule. If you don't do it on Saturday, you really should do it on Sunday. You know, a moment ago, we were talking about Charlie Kirk, and very interesting, you know, his last book was called In the Name of God, Stop. You know, and he had discovered the key to keeping a Sabbath. So like on the Sabbath, he turns his on Saturday, he turns his cell phone off all day long. Doesn't make any difference if the president of the United States is calling or anybody else. He knows he needs that time with his wife and with his family. And I think, you know, we don't want to be legalistic.
2: Right.
3: You know what I mean? Some people have been that way. And we're, you know, this... John seems like a thoughtful listener.
2: For sure.
3: You know, that we're not under rules or regulations or, you know, isn't about new moons or Sabbaths or whatever. But there really should be a time of ceasing. I think really we are disobeying the spirit of the Sabbath regulation, you know, by not taping that ceasing. But, you know, it's not easy. Rico, I mean, you got 4 kids, you know, and it's, you know, you guys have a Saturday night and a Sunday.
2: Mm-hmm.
3: So, I mean, how do you work that out in your life?
2: Yeah, well, you know what? That's a good question. And I think that you nailed it where you have to, if you can have that time set aside or that day of, you know, like you mentioned, family, or you know, just a time where you're setting aside. It's that sacred time, but it's not that legalistic thing. So we, you know, my family and I, we have a day we set aside, and that's our day we spend with each other, and that's our, you know, our Sabbath, so to speak. But I think you really nailed maybe where the heart of where John was going is that, you know, it's not a legalistic thing. It's not the same as being under, you know, hey, where, you know, if you remember, you know, some of those accounts in the Old Testament where you got people getting, you know, they're getting smoked when they're working or doing something on the Sabbath.
4: Right. On the Sabbath. Right.
2: Right. And there was a purpose for that in many regards. But for us, it's not the case. It's not the same. Mm-hmm. Yeah, and I think that's
3: And, you know, the other thing, too, is that, you know, it always boils down to a relationship, right? Yeah. And, I mean, it's not that we have to take a day off. We want to.
2: Right.
3: I mean, it's not you're not forced to take a day off with your wife and kids. You want to.
2: Right.
3: And, you know, we're not forced to take time out to be with God and his people. We want to do that. We long to do that. So we would encourage not just John, but all of your listeners, take that Sabbath, take that ceasing time whenever it might be. A lot of pastors, because of their schedule, they make it Monday, you know?
2: Yeah.
3: Because they can block that day out and do nothing that day. So the principle is what it's all about.
2: Hey, so let me squeeze this in there as well, is to think about it in the, and just to kind of keep it within our context. I'm thinking also is in Hebrews, where it talks about not forsaking the assembling or the gathering together. So in that mindset maybe that John is kind of putting out there, we want to also remember that being together in community and being together in our churches is the vital, I think that's the heartbeat of what, you know, maybe what the New Testament kind of pushes toward when we talk Sabbath or when we talk, you know, that day of rest. You can be with each other. You should be with each other.
3: Yes. Oh, absolutely. It's all about community.
2: Yeah.
3: It's not just individual time with God where you wander out in the desert and just you and him for, you know, all day Saturday or all day Sunday. No, it's definitely being with other believers on the Lord's Day, being with your family and your friends, of course, and just setting that time aside to worship God, to pray, to be in his presence. You know, we need sleep at night for our bodies to be refreshed. We need a day a week for our spirits to be refreshed. And so we would encourage everyone to do that.
2: That's awesome. 888-712-7434. That's 888-712-7434. This is Bridge Bible Talk, where we answer any question you might have about the Bible or the Christian faith. So we're going to go out to the lines now. We're going to go to Kane. I say that right? In New York?

0: Ian, close.
1: Ian, all right.
2: Oh, Ian, all right. A little bit different.
0: Yeah. Thanks for taking my call.
1: Yeah, of course. What's your question?
0: My question's on marriage.
1: Okay.
0: So I had an argument with my friend a couple months ago, and he said that a marriage just needs to be between two people and God. And his basis for that was the Genesis account with Adam and Eve, and he said there were no other people there. It was just the two of them and God. But I disagree with him, and I think like an official marriage needs to be in front of, you know, a set of people, witnesses, a pastor as well, and I think it needs to be like confirmed by the state. So, I'm just wondering what's your guys' thought on that? What's the biblical definition of a true marriage? How is it meant to happen?
1: It's a good question there, and
2: Ian, I thank you so much for your question, a very good one. And I think it isn't either or, it's both. You know, I would, first and foremost, I would say, I agree with you, Ian. It isn't just a couple all isolated by themselves. No man's an island and no couple's an island. We need our family, first of all, family on both sides. I always say, when you get married, you don't just marry a person, you marry their family. Because they're connected to their family, and you're going to be connected to them the rest of their life. And then as a believer, you know, connected to the community of God. And so a lot of times in weddings, we encourage the family and the friends to pray for the couple, you know, and to be there for them when they have needs. Now, of course, we don't want everybody intruding in a couple's business. Right. There is a time and a place where a couple is a couple. Even their family might want to control certain things they do. And that's none of their business. A couple is a couple. So you got to keep that kind of in balance. But I think on the whole of it, we would agree with you, Ian, and what you're saying. Rico, is that how you see it with your family?
1: 100%.
2: And you and your wife? Yeah.
1: I think it's that. It's also, you know, if we're to tie in, I'm thinking Romans 13, where, you know, if the government is not, you know, we're required to obey the government when it's not pushing us towards sin. OK. And so part of that, you know, practically speaking, is to recognize the marriage. Mm-hmm. You got to sign some papers. You have to have witnesses. And, you know, we go along with that. And so it's not just a private thing, but it's a, you know, it's a public covenant, I would say, and it's not just two people, like you mentioned. I mean, I think you nailed it. It's not just two people standing there saying, okay, you do, I do, we're good. You know, that's not what marriage is in our society either.
2: No. Yeah, and I think anyone who's ever been married knows it's tough sometimes, and you really appreciate the people of God that come around you and love you, support you, pray for you, give to you. You know, you don't want to be isolated and alone. You want to be a part of your own family and the family of God.
1: Yes. Does that help answer your question?
0: Yeah, it definitely does. I think it's super important. I think all of the Bible is, you know, eyewitnesses are so important in all of the Bible.
2: Right.
0: That's how we know that the crucifixion and the resurrection actually happened. It was foundational for what everyone believes today. So.
2: Right. Right.
1: Yeah. It's a good point, and I think that you know, just around that idea too of witnesses is always there to confirm something, right? Two or more or three, and so yeah, it's a good call, good question. You know, we get that one time to time, and I think that it's something that people should understand and consider when we step out in there. You know, just because the government in this case says, hey, you know, you need to have papers to have this officially recognized, doesn't mean that we, you know, repel, because it's not sinful to ask for, you know, something along those lines. So good call, good question. You could tell your friend that you were right on that one. 888-712-7434, 888-712-7434. And we here live in the studio answering any question you might have about the Bible or the Christian faith. 888-712-7434. I'm going to go to our email questions now from Kelly. And Kelly asks, does the Bible talk about gambling? And should we abstain from it as believers?
2: Yeah, that is an often asked question. No, the Bible doesn't use the word gambling, but the Bible does speak about the issue of gambling. And the reason why is because everything that we have belongs to the Lord Jesus Christ. Mm. You know, we willingly, lovingly, graciously give one-tenth of our income, our tithe. That's the very least that we could do. But really, everything we have belongs to God. So to gamble would be to take God's money and to use it in an unwise way. It is true that every once in a while somebody will win, you know, money from gambling, but the system is rigged. You know, whether it's the lottery or whatever, they're going to make money off of it. And so you're going to lose money in doing it. And so, you know, I would just say at the bottom line, you got to ask God the question, you know, Lord, would you want me to take your money and waste it? And I think the answer is going to be no every single time. And I know for some people it's fun. And again, we're not legalistic about things. If you buy one lottery ticket or something just for the fun of it, or, you know, you go to Atlantic City or something and do a slot machine because you've never done, you're not going to go to hell because of that. You know, we're not legalistic. But I think a person who's regularly gambling, they're losing God's money, and that's just unwise. You see it the same way, Rico?
1: Oh, yeah, I'm with you on that. I think really what you could be doing is cultivating, I think, a posture of greed. Gambling, yeah. You know, I have up here Proverbs 13:11 says, you know, dishonest money fades away, but steady hard work builds lasting wealth. So, you know, I think that the Bible would say that, you know, throughout, not just Proverbs, but if you were to overall take a picture of what it means to spend your money and how to spend it, you know, getting these quick fixes or trying to build quick wealth, you know, for no matter what the, you know, motive might be, generally it's not in a position where you're like, okay, you know, now I'm moving in this direction to, you know, to tithe or to do this or to do that. It's you're trying to get something quick. And then, you know, a lot of times when you do hit that, if you do, you turn right back around and you try to double up and then you try to triple up.
2: It's a
1: posture of the heart.
2: Yeah, and you know, you're touching on a really good point, is that a lot of people get addicted to gambling. I don't know what the percentage is, but it wouldn't surprise me if the majority of people who gamble, it's become an addiction for them. And I've heard so many stories of people losing their homes, their marriages, their families. They lose everything.
1: Oh, yeah.
2: You know, because it starts with a little bit of innocent fun, and then all of a sudden it's got a hold of you. And like you said, you double down, triple down, you just can't get enough of it. And then before long, you have nothing. You're just, you know, you're wasted. So not a good thing.
1: Yeah. And, you know, 1 Corinthians 6:12, I won't, you know, essentially not going to be, you know, dominated by anything. It won't be characterized by something that's going to be, you know, the controlling thing in my heart and in my life. And so to your point, you know, we are, you know, everything that we have and everything that we are belongs to the Lord Jesus Christ.
2: Amen.
1: And,
2: Amen.
1: Yeah, gambling just, especially when it's repetitive, I don't think fits in with that. It's not wise. Mm-hmm. So, yeah, right. It's a good question. 888-712-7434. That's 888-712-7434. You're listening to Bridge Bible Talk. We'll answer any question that you might have about the Bible or the Christian faith. Get on the line. Give us a call. 888-712-7434. Here's another one here for you, Pastor Larry. What are the spiritual gifts? And can you explain what the gift of being an apostle or a prophet would look like today?
2: Oh, that is an excellent question. I don't know who that is from. I think it's anonymous.
1: Neither do we. Yeah.
2: Yeah, but that is a really wonderful question. The New Testament talks about spiritual gifts, and there are 21 different spiritual gifts. Some of the gifts are listed in Romans 12. Some of the gifts are listed in 1 Corinthians 12, and some of the gifts are listed in Ephesians 4. The ones in Romans 12 are sometimes called motivational gifts. The ones in Ephesians 4 are sometimes called ministry gifts. And then the ones in 1 Corinthians 12 are called manifestation gifts. So the motivational gifts are gifts from the Father. The ministry gifts are gifts from the Son. And the manifestation gifts are gifts from the Holy Spirit. Mm. And what God does is take one or more of different gifts, and he uniquely puts them into believers. So every believer has a different gift mix. It's almost like a painting where a painter takes this little bit of this color and that color and that color and makes a unique painting. And so it is with the work of the Holy Spirit the Lord Jesus Christ and God the Father in the life of every believer. Now, the gifts of the Son that are listed in Ephesians 4, there are four or five: apostle, prophet, evangelist, pastor, and teacher. And so the second part of this question has to do with what an apostle or prophet would look like today. Now, there are some Pentecostal charismatic churches who think that the office of an apostle or a prophet still goes on in our day. In Calvary Chapel, we don't hold to that because we don't believe that, like the apostles were writing scripture, so nobody can write scripture now, and the prophets were giving the actual word of God, and nobody is doing that today either. But there are people that are apostolic and people that are prophetic. So like Pastor Chuck Smith, you know, was an example of an apostolic person, you know, overseeing all of the Calvary chapels. That was pretty amazing. People that are prophetic, sometimes you find them as being pastors who have kind of a message for the whole culture. And in many ways, Pastor Lloyd Pulley is that. You know, he's a prophet-like voice to the whole East Coast. But, you know, the last thing I would say is, you know, whoever called this in, find out what your gifts are. You know, 1 Peter 4, verse 10 says, whatever your gift is, use it as a good steward of the manifold grace of God. Find out what your gifts are and then use them for the benefit of the church and the body of Christ. I mean, that's in a nutshell the spiritual gifts. Rico, what could you add to that? Maybe you know, apply in your life or the lives of people at Calvary Old Ridge.
1: Yeah, I don't know if I would add anything except for, you know, just the idea that we were talking before the program about community and about being involved mm-hmm. in the church. Mm-hmm. And you know, if you're mm-hmm. if you're thinking about or struggling with the idea of, you know, what's your gifting, or you're trying to find your gifting and you can't figure it out, the first thing I would think about is, well, how often are you around the community of believers, and how often are you in church? Because the very giftings that you have, I always like to, whenever I'm teaching, I always tell people, look to your right and your left. That's who your gifts are for. And so if you're not plugged in the community, if you're not active in your church, I mean, you know, the gifts that you have, what are you doing with them? Where are they going?
2: Right, right. Yeah, you know, whoever was emailing this question in, you know, I would encourage them, read 1 Corinthians 12, you know, because Paul's so great there. There's one body, but many members.
1: Yeah.
2: And some of the members of the body, you know, are the eye, the ear, whatever, but some are the big toe, right? And nobody wants to be a big toe, but a big toe is very important,
1: sure,
2: right?
1: Sure is.
2: Yeah, so that's how it is. The body's interconnected together, so the community is so important, so important.
1: Yeah, and I would say, too, is that in our day, and you know, I don't know if you've been following this, but there's been a lot of talk and publicity around people who are claiming to be, you know, apostles, mm-hmm. using the verbiage that we would see in the New Testament about Paul and Peter and on and on. Mm-hmm. And like you mentioned in Calvary Chapel and a lot of other denominations too, we would wholeheartedly reject that because, you know, we would say that obviously one of the qualifications that can't be met anymore is that, you know, you would have to have been a witness of the resurrection. And that's not just spiritual language. I mean, that's literal. So you can't be, if you're claiming to be an apostle, I mean, that's a big miss right there. Yeah. You did not see it.
2: Yeah, or a prophet, you know, in Deuteronomy 18, you couldn't miss one prophecy. But a lot of these prophets today, they give a prophecy that never comes true, you know, and they need to be held to the right standard. I think if they were, held to a higher standard, so many of them wouldn't be so, bold to come out and make these false prophecies.
1: Yeah, I agree. So, and it's, yeah. It's up to the churches, I think, right now, and for, people to be really biblically literate to be able to identify these things. Because, I think sometimes, Pastor Larry, it's probably intimidating or maybe really confusing, especially, in the age of social media. Anybody can have a platform. And so you see these people come out, they say who they are, and then maybe like around them you see these crazy people, like experiences that people are having, or these, quote unquote, healing services where there's people falling down and running around.
2: Right.
1: We have to have discernment when we see these things.
2: Oh, absolutely. Discernment, discernment, discernment. You can't, say it any better than that. God's people, the more we're into the Word of God, the more we'll be able to discern what's not of God and what is of God. So, great question and great answer.
1: Yeah. And so we got, we want to be wise about how we handle the Word of God, what we see in it, and how we dissect it. Because just because somebody comes along, a lot of the warnings in the New Testament are about people within what seem to be the church that are causing
2: absolutely.
1: A lot of the problems, right? It's not easily identifiable on the outside. 888-712-7434. That's 888-712-7434. I'm Pastor Rico Basso here with Pastor Larry Powers. We are going to answer all your questions when we get back from this quick break after this.

0: 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For your Bible questions and questions on the Christian faith, call now, 888-71-BRIDGE, 888-712-7434. We'll be right back.
1: India has been called the greatest need on the planet. 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
2: Welcome back to Bridge Bible Talk. I'm your host, Pastor Rico Basso. And we are in the studio today with Pastor Larry Powers calling in. And we are answering any of your Bible questions or questions related to the Christian faith. So get on that line. Give us a call. 888-712-7434. That's 888-712-7434. And for those of you on Facebook and YouTube, you can jump in, ask your question in the comment section below, and we'll get to it during the program. 888-712-7434. 888-712-7434. Let's go to Erica in Utah. Erica.
3: I am new to walking in God's lane and getting to know Jesus and everything. And I just want to know what the proper way to read the Bible is. Because when I start in Genesis and go into the next Exodus, it just doesn't sound right.
2: All right, thanks there, Erica. Pastor Larry, what would you say about, you know, a new believer, someone new to the faith? How would you read and study the Bible?
4: Well, first thing, Erica, welcome to the family of God. It is so wonderful to hear that you have accepted the Lord Jesus Christ as your Savior and your Lord. And I'm your brother. Rico's your brother. You're part of the big family, the family of God. And you're asking, really, what is the most important question of all, how to study the Bible. The Bible is the Word of God, and so we want to study it in the right way. And what I would encourage you to do is, as you read the Bible, think about the background of the Bible. When we offer classes on how to interpret the Bible, we talk about context and content. Mm. So you take the content of the Bible, what you're reading, in the context of the Bible, in the circumstance, in the situation in which it was written. And so, you know, you're already onto this principle, because there's a big difference between the background of Genesis and the background of Exodus. So in Genesis, you're in the, you know, the land of Canaan, the promised land, and you've got Abraham, Isaac, Jacob, and so on. Whereas in the first part of Exodus, you're in Egypt, and then you're in the wilderness and at Mount Sinai. So two totally different situations. So as you read that, you know, keep that in mind. And, you know, I would encourage you to try to find a good class in, you know, the church that you're a part of on how to study the Bible. I know they're at Calvary Chapel Old Bridge. They offer one here at Calvary Chapel Golden Springs. We offer one. Sometimes it's called inductive Bible study. And you observe the Bible, you interpret the Bible, you correlate the Bible, and you apply the Bible. Or I like to use four L words. Look, learn, link, and live. You look at what the Bible says. You learn what it means. You link it with the rest of what the Bible says. and then you live it out. Look, learn, link, and live. And, you know, practice makes perfect. You know, the more that you study the Bible, the better you become at studying the Bible. Now, Rico, you got four little kids, so you're going to be teaching them how to study the Bible.
2: Yeah.
4: You know, what would you say? How would you break it down for a new believer?
2: I'm going to take those four L's is what I'm going to
4: do. Yeah,
2: those are good.
4: Learn, link, and live. They're good. Yeah. They are very good.
2: And that's copyrighted, folks, so don't be using that unless you use Dr. Larry Powers. No, but I think that you absolutely nailed it. Context is so important. Now, specifically for a new believer, I always go to this because I think it's something that is important, because when you take the promises of God out of context, they're no longer the promises the way they're supposed to function. So right. When you see a verse like Philippians 4:13 that says, I can do all things through Christ who strengthens me, and you take that and you put it on your coffee cups and you put it on your T-shirts, and you're taking it to mean something it does not mean. That Christ is going to, empower me to do whatever I want to do. In the context, Paul saying, hey, I've been beaten. I'm hungry. I'm this. I'm that. I'm going through this. I'm meeting these people. And I can continue on in ministry because Christ empowered me. Right? Totally different. So, you know, Erica, when you see these verses, and that's exactly what, you know, Pastor Larry's getting at in the heart of this, is that, you know, the all things in that particular context does not mean, you know, hey, you're going to be able to, do this or do that, whatever it is, on a whim. You know, a lot of athletes use that verse. I hate to blow that up, but, you know, that verse isn't for you throwing touchdowns or hitting home runs.
4: Right,
2: But it's more powerful when it's in its context.
4: Right, right. And, Erica, another couple of principles that are really, really good ones, I know Rico would agree, is Scripture best interprets Scripture.
2: Yeah.
4: The Bible best interprets the Bible. When you're wondering what one passage means, often another passage will tell you what it means. You know, like in the Gospel of Luke, Jesus says, blessed are the poor.
2: Mm-hmm.
4: So does that mean everybody should sell their belongings and become poor? Well, no, the same story in the Gospel of Matthew says, blessed are the poor in spirit.
2: Right.
4: So now you know what poor means. It means poor in spirit. So the Bible best interprets the Bible. And then the flip side of that is the Bible never contradicts the Bible.
2: That's right.
4: So if you come up with one understanding of a passage and it doesn't square with something else in the Bible, then something's off, because the Bible always agrees with the Bible. And, you know, in this program today, we've been emphasizing a lot about community, is don't interpret the Bible in isolation.
2: Yes.
4: Take your understanding of the Bible and take it to the church you're a part of. I love to study the Bible in groups, where you interact, you dialogue about a passage, and together you come to the right meaning. So these are some things that hopefully will encourage you, that you will just really dig into the Bible. Nothing like studying the Bible. So wonderful.
2: You got a lot of gold there, Erica, and pray that you would take that. And then that last little bit of advice was amazing, is take that. If you really want to learn and read and get into studying, do it in a group. Find a group and get in there and dig in. 888-712-7434. That's 888-712-7434. You're listening to Bridge Bible Talk, where we answer any question that you might have about the Bible or the Christian faith. 888-712-7434. Going to get one of these YouTube questions here. This one is from T-Bone. All right, T-Bone. He asks, what is the unforgivable sin?
4: Oh, T-Bone, that is controversial question, often asked question. Back to what we just said a moment ago, take every part of the Bible in context. So, you know, when Jesus talked about the unforgivable sin, there were religious leaders that were accusing him of doing the works of God by the power of Satan. And Jesus told them, he said, you know what? You are dangerously close to blaspheming the Holy Spirit.
2: Mm.
4: And other sins can be forgiven in this life, but blasphemy of the Holy Spirit will not be forgiven in this life nor of the life to come. So initially in context, you know, what the unforgivable sin is attributing the works of God to the devil by saying the devil is doing the works of God. And that's not true. But, you know, by extension, taking that on out, really, ultimately, the unforgivable sin is rejecting Jesus Christ. Yep. Anyone who rejects Jesus Christ, that's what the religious leaders were doing. You can't be saved. You know, he's the way, the truth, the life. No one comes to the Father but by him. So if you reject him, you can't be forgiven.
2: That's right.
4: You can't be saved. He's the only way. Now, the minute you turn around and say, yes, I will accept Jesus Christ, you can be forgiven. But as long as you persist in that state of refusing to believe in Jesus, then you won't be forgiven in this life, nor in the life to come. And I, you know, just one other thing, I'm sure, Rico, you get this question from time to time, people thinking they have committed the unforgivable sin. You know, they're afraid, oh, did I do something that I can never be forgiven of? Well, the person who's afraid of that has never committed that sin. Because if they've committed that sin, they don't care.
2: Right. That's exactly
4: right. That doesn't bother them at all. So, you know, T-Bone, I don't know why you asked that question, but if it's because you think you might have done something that God can't forgive you from, that's not true. God can give the worst sin to the worst sinner. All they have to do is come to Jesus Christ, repent of their sin, and believe and trust in him. I mean, Rico, from time to time, I'm sure, do you get people calling who worry that they've committed that sin?
2: Oh, yeah. And, you know, even last week we answered a form of this question where someone was concerned or asking about what could it be. And, again, you know, it's funny. This, it comes on the heels of what we just answered about context. And we were talking about context.
4: Right.
2: So
4: right.
2: When you see that encounter that Jesus has with the religious leaders talking about, you know, what we see there as the sin that won't be pardoned. It's the rejection of him as Messiah. And the thing that we mentioned last week about this is that your heart at that point, right, when you attribute, because in the context, you're attributing the work of the Holy Spirit to Satan. When your heart is so mangled in that way, is so hardened towards seeing the work of God that you think it's satanic, you're in a spot where you're not coming back from that. That's you've rejected, you know, God and seeing that, and those leaders did at that time. So, yeah, and I totally agree. I've said to people before, if you're worried about it, then you definitely did not commit it, because that's not the position of your heart in that spot.
4: And you know, Rico, you make a good point. You know, a person can harden their heart. You know, when you hear the gospel, don't harden your heart.
2: Mm-hmm.
4: You know, keep a soft heart toward God. Respond to Jesus, because what happens is if you reject the gospel invitation, then the next time it becomes easier to reject it.
2: That's right.
4: And then the next time it gets easier to reject it. And gradually, your heart gets harder and harder and harder until you reach a place you won't want to have anything to Jesus do with Jesus. And that's a terrible place to be.
2: Yeah.
4: So respond today. The Bible says today is the day of salvation.
2: Amen.
4: Now's the time. You know, so respond to God now.
2: Yeah, that's awesome. 888-712-7434. 888-712-7434. Going to go down to Virginia to Liz. Liz, you're on Bridge Bible Talk.
5: Hi, thank you for taking my call. My question is, there's a lot of difference in between Christians on whether or not we should be using AI. And I'm talking more about AI in general. I'm talking about telling AI to read you your Bible, but there's so many, they're like, we can't do it for nothing. And I'm kind of torn on whether or not we should be using it or we should be against it. Like, what do you guys say?
2: This is a question, obviously, that's going to be popping up. I would imagine that this was a similar, you know, in many ways, you know, when the internet first came out, I'm sure this was a question where we were asking each other within Christian circles about whether or not we should be using the internet. AI, a little bit different, you know, Pastor Larry, I don't even know what your take is on this, so I'm curious to hear.
4: Yeah, well, no, I would agree with you. You know, the same question when radio came out, Same question when television came out. Same question when the internet came out. AI is not good or bad. It's a tool. It's like music is not good or bad. It's a tool. It can be used by the devil, or it can be used by believers for the gospel. So like the internet, you know, one of the chief uses of the internet is pornography. But one of the chief uses of the internet is to spread the gospel. So we should do whatever we can. And, you know, I say about AI, it's not whether we should use it or not. We are. There's nothing you can do right now. If you have a cell phone, you're using AI. You are.
2: That's right. You're 100% right.
4: It's already happening. And so the question is, are we using it in a way that honors and glorifies God? Are we using it in a way that would promote the gospel? I think there's little question that AI is going to be used by the Antichrist in the last days, in the tribulation period. I don't think there's any doubt about that. But the AI is not evil in and of itself. You know, AI, you know, what it does is takes on what it's programmed to do. So if you got evil people programming a chat GPT or whatever, then it's going to be evil. If you have godly people doing it, it's going to be godly. In fact, there are a few Christian organizations right now who have Christian AI. I don't know, Liz, whether you do that or not. But, you know, they program it in to have a godly perspective, a biblical perspective. And so to use something like that, I think that's wonderful, you know. So does that help you, Liz?
5: Yes, it does. Thank you so much.
2: Yeah, and I think...
4: I was just going to say, I don't think, you know, churches who take a stance and say it's bad, evil, you never should use it, they're going to be left in the dust because, you know, what AI can do. I didn't want to say left behind, but, you know, because like, for example, AI could take Pastor Lloyd Pulley's sermon and within a few minutes put that in any language of the world.
2: That's right.
4: And upload it to the internet. Why would we not want to use that? You know, what a great use of technology. But, you know, the backside, the dark side is that the Antichrist is going to use it. So, you know, it's not evil, but it could be used for evil for sure.
2: Yeah, and I would say two things just to keep in mind. Any Christian, when you're using AIs, the first one is integrity. That thing can spit out, you know, certain.

0: that when you have to run the AI every time to do thinking for you, your brain just gets used to that. So that is a caution, right? I would kind of throw your way if you're using AI.
1: Yeah, and Liz, you know, a big time caution I would give you: use it, but don't trust it.
0: Yeah, there you go.
1: Use it, but don't trust it, because AI will lie to you. It will give you information that actually is not true. And I found it interesting the other day. Well, I was just asking a question on my phone, and it came back with something like, if this is a very important matter, research it yourself.
0: Yeah.
1: You know, as if to say, don't take for granted what it's telling you. Because like if it's medical advice or something like that, go to your doctor. Don't go to AI. And definitely don't go to AI for spiritual advice.
0: Yeah.
1: You know, because it's not a spiritual force.
0: Yeah, it's a good point. It's a tool, so use it like one. 888-712-7434. Let's stay in Virginia. We got some calls from Virginia. This one is to Justin. Justin, you're on the program.
2: Yeah, thank you for taking my call. I just had a question. You guys were talking about using scripture in the right context. And so yes. I wanted to get your input on something. So I know, I'm trying to walk and do better in my faith. And so sometimes I find myself backsliding and doing things like especially looking lustfully at women. And so my question is the verse in the Bible where Jesus says, many will come before me and say, Lord, Lord, and I will say, depart from me, I knew not of you. Is that what he's referring to? Is he referring to the people that essentially were still struggling day to day and like hadn't gotten to that point, I guess, of where we need to be?
0: It's a good heartfelt question, yes, Justin.
1: Yeah, no, Justin, I think both Rico and I, our hearts go out to you. So we understand exactly where you're coming from. And the excellent observation. The answer is the context. So when you go back through, it's talking about religious leaders who have no relationship with Jesus. They know about Jesus, but Jesus doesn't know them. And so he says, I don't know you. We don't have a relationship. You know some things about me, but you are not one of my sheep. You're not one of my children. You're not one of my own. And so he's not talking about a child of God. He's not talking about one of his own sheep who's just struggling with sin in their life. That's a totally, totally different situation. So somebody who interprets that passage in Matthew 7, like you're saying, is taking it out of context.
0: Yep.
1: That's not the right way to interpret it. So, what you need to keep in mind, Justin, is 1 John 1 and verse 9. If we confess our sins, he's faithful and just to forgive us our sins and to cleanse us from all unrighteousness. And every day we do that, and even though we fall and fail, we can always come to Jesus and receive his love and forgiveness. Does that help you, Justin?
2: Yes, sir. I really appreciate it. Thank you so much.
1: You're welcome. God bless you, sir.
0: Yeah, hang in there, Justin. Pastor Lyre, we got 2 minutes on the spot, and we got one more question here from Debbie in Virginia. So, Debbie, we got 2 minutes. How can we answer your question?
3: Well, I was just curious about harvesting eggs for reproduction or surrogacy, and if there's anything that you should or shouldn't do in that area of trying to conceive.
1: Wow, Debbie, you're asking a very difficult and interesting question. The first thing that we would say is that, it has to do with the situation that's involved, whether it would be ethical or not ethical. Unfortunately, our ability to do things grows faster than our decision in ethics. We can do certain things. That doesn't mean we should, So in terms of, reproduction, I think, you want to start with, is it my husband's semen? Is it my ovum? Because it should be, not somebody else's offspring. You want to start there. But, you know, then...

0: Issues. I think the best thing to do is sit down with your pastor and hash it out and open the Word of God and come to a place where you can have a confidence and a peace about doing what you're going to do. I think that's the wisest thing to do. Rico, anything you would add or?
1: No, I just think, I think with modern medicine, there's a lot of things that become possible, and you really want to ask yourself, is the process that you're going through? I think, going to your pastor is the play, because and talking through it, because does it honor marriage? Does it protect human life? Is it looking at a child as a person as opposed to something, some accessory, for some people in the way that that works? So, Debbie, I would email that question as well so we can get some more time on it, but Pastor Larry, they say that when you have fun, time
0: Time
1: flies.
0: flies.
1: And here we are at the end of the program.
0: Yes,
1: Just want to
0: so
1: thank you
0: great.
1: all for listening. Pastor Larry, thank you for phoning in. I had a great time with you today. And for the rest of you, keep listening. If we didn't get to your question today, give us a call back tomorrow. We'll be live in the studio again. And just keep reading the word, keep getting in there. We love you, and God bless.
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0: Here's what they prayed. God, give us boldness to do what you want us to do, regardless of what the world's like. We can't, like, one of the things that we can't do as believers is we can't expect the unbelieving world to behave right. We can't expect that. We have to expect that the unbelieving world is going to behave how the unbelieving world always behaves. And that is to cast off the cords, to take off the bonds, to say, we're not going to live God's way. And we have to live the way that God would have us to live, regardless of what the climate looks like.
1: There will always be oppositions to Christians. There will always be

0: non-believing world that's caught up in sin. Sometimes that will even mean persecution of Christians. No matter what it looks like, as Pastor Jim will talk about in today's message, you're still called to live according to God's word. You're to be in the world, but not of it. Meaning your actions and choices should look different than that of other people living in sin. Your life should be an example of what a life changed by Christ looks like. Now, here is Pastor Jim in the book of Psalms, chapter 2, with today's edition of Step by Step.
1: He says that, like, there's this basic principle. This woman, whose lifestyle she had been in, living in total rebellion against God, and Jesus got a hold of her. And now, because of that, she's fully devoted to Him. God has a plan to reach rebellious humanity, and it's often the most rebellious ones who become the most committed ones. I want to encourage you, if you have like waves of guilt and shame that break over you constantly because of how you were living before you came to Christ or what you got involved in when you backslid, can I encourage you that all of those things are just more reasons to give praise to God for His amazing grace and just to say, Jesus, I'm ready to do whatever You want me to do. Thank You, Lord. All of us are equally sinners. All of us are equally saved by grace, and God wants to work in and through our lives. Don't let your past defeat you. God's looking from heaven at the rebellion of man, and God says, here's what I'm going to do. I'm setting My Son on His holy hill in Zion. Zion is another term for Jerusalem. And when the Son showed up on the holy hill of Jerusalem, what happened to Him? He was crucified. God's plan to redeem humanity is a plan of sending His Son. The third voice that we hear in this passage, the first one, the voice of man rebelling against God. The second one, the voice of God sending His Son. The third is the voice of the Son submitting to or surrendering to the plan of the Father. Take a look, verse 7. I will declare the decree. The Lord said to me, you are My Son. So who did the Father say, you are My Son to? Jesus. So this is the voice of Jesus speaking. You are My Son. Today I have begotten you. Ask of Me and I'll give you the nations for your inheritance, the ends of the earth for your possession. You'll break them with a rod of iron and dash them to pieces like a potter's vessel. So God's plan for man's rebellion involved the second person of the Trinity, Jesus Christ, God sending His Son into the world to pay the penalty for man's sin. And Jesus died, the Bible tells us, according to the predetermined plan and the foreknowledge of God. It was all planned out. Acts chapter 2, Peter put it this way. He said, Him, Jesus, being delivered by the determined purpose and foreknowledge of God, you guys, he's speaking to the crowd, have taken by your lawless would be another term for rebellious. You've taken by your lawless hands, you crucified Him, and you put Him to death. But God raised Him up, loosed from Him the pains of death, because it was not possible that He should be held by death. In chapter 4, Peter again said, for truly against your holy servant Jesus, whom you anointed, both Herod and Pontius Pilate with the Gentiles and the people of Israel were gathered together to do whatever your hand and your purposes determined to be done. Crazy? Let's read that again. Truly against your holy servant Jesus, whom you anointed, Herod, Pontius Pilate, that's the Roman authorities, the Gentiles, that's the non-Jewish nations, the people of Israel, they were all gathered together against Jesus to do exactly what God determined to be done. So their rebellion, like they're getting together and saying, we're not going to have this guy rule over us. Remember the high priest even said that? He said, it's expedient that this guy die to rescue our whole nation. We got to get rid of Jesus. And there's these little pockets of rebellion getting together and planning the death of Jesus. They work out a deal with Judas to sell Jesus out in the night so that the crowd that had esteemed Jesus would not turn on Him. And then they turn the crowd against Him and these cries, crucify Him, crucify Him. All this is going on and all that's happening in man's rebellion is it's working towards God fulfilling His ultimate purpose in sending His Son in order to redeem the very humanity that's trying to put Him to death. the purposes of God. But listen, God's plan was not just God sending his son to die for humanity. God's plan was to raise him from the dead, where he would ascend to heaven and ultimately return with power. In Acts chapter 13, Paul quotes from Psalm 2. Paul says this. He says, God fulfilled this for us in that he raised up Jesus, as it is written in the second Psalm, you're my son, today I've begotten you. And so Paul says, this is God raised Jesus from the dead, just as the second Psalm told us that would happen. And that's the continued part of God's plan. God's plan to rescue humanity was Jesus came, he died for the sins of humanity, Jesus rose from the dead, ascended to heaven, but Jesus Christ will come back and sin will be judged. In Revelation chapter 19, this is a little bit lengthy, but we're going to read through it. Revelation chapter 19, John tells us what he sees in the future as Jesus sets up his kingdom. Revelation 19:11. Now I saw heaven open, and behold, a white horse, and he who sat on him was called Faithful and True. And in righteousness he judges and makes war. His eyes were like a flame of fire, and on his head were many crowns. He had a name written that no one except himself knew. He was clothed with a robe dipped in blood. His name was called the Word of God, and the armies of heaven, clothed in fine linen, white and clean, followed him on white horses. Now out of his mouth goes a sharp sword, that with it he shall strike the nations, and he himself will rule them with a rod of iron. He himself treads the winepress of the fierceness and wrath of the Almighty God, and he has on his robe and on his thigh a name written, King of Kings and Lord of Lords. Jump to the 19th verse. And I saw the beast, the kings of the earth and their armies gathered together to make war against him who sat on the horse and against his army. The beast was captured, with him the false prophet, who worked signs in his presence, by which he deceived those who received the mark of the beast and those who worshiped the image. These two were cast alive into the lake of fire, burning with brimstone, and the rest were killed with the sword which proceeds from his mouth, of him who sat on the horse, and all the birds were filled with their flesh. Jesus Christ is coming back. The psalm says, listen, the psalm says God has a plan to restore rebellious humanity back to him. That plan is the cross and resurrection of Jesus Christ. But the plan doesn't end there. God will return, and God will set up his kingdom, and God will put all things right, and those that continue in rebellion against him will be judged. Which leads us to the final voice of this psalm. Take a listen with me, Psalm chapter 2, verse 10. Now we hear what we might call the voice of the Spirit, or the voice of pleading. Verse 10, now therefore be wise, O kings, they're the ones in rebellion. Be instructed, you judges of the earth, the ones raging. Serve the Lord with fear. Rejoice with trembling. Kiss the Son, lest he be angry and you perish in the way when his wrath is kindled but a little. Blessed are those who put their trust in him. He's saying, listen, we can respond. We can turn to God. He uses this beautiful imagery. He says that we can kiss the Son, lest he be angry. The idea, this song is kingly. And the idea is just that picture you might see, you know, see in a movie where you've got the king and somebody comes in before the king and the king sticks out his ring. And I don't know why kings have big rings, but sticks out his ring and they kiss the ring, right? It's like, I'm recognizing you're the authority. I'm recognizing your king. He's saying that, listen, turn to the king, recognize his authority, submit to King Jesus. If you're living outside the lanes, step back into the lanes. Walk with God. He's saying, turn to God. Now's the time to do that. It's a call for us to return to the Lord. It's a voice. I believe that the idea here, it's the voice of the Spirit. The Spirit of God calling rebellious humanity back to him to be restored into a relationship with God. And can I encourage you, that voice, the voice of the Spirit, is a loud voice. You heard it. You heard the voice of the Spirit. God drew you to himself.

something happened. For many of you, your whole world was interrupted unexpectedly. Like you didn't wake up in the morning and think, you know what? I got a lot of thoughts about eternity and about the cross and about religion and about life after death. And I got all these thoughts. You just interacted with somebody and suddenly something stirred in you. For me, it was an invitation by a couple of friends to go to a concert. I went out, not a single thought of anything eternal. In fact, I would suggest not a single thought of anything of value. What was I thinking about? And I came face to face unexpectedly with the gospel message of Jesus Christ and the Spirit of God pleading with me in my heart to receive Christ. You heard the voice. And can I encourage you, your friends, your loved ones are hearing that voice. They're hearing the voice of the Spirit. God is pleading with humanity. God wants all men and women everywhere to be saved. That's the heart of God. And our responsibility as followers of Jesus is just to prod them along the way. Just to be like, God's doing a work in their heart. God's doing something in their life. We just like be there to answer questions, point them in the right direction, set an example. The Bible uses the phrase adorning the gospel. That is the most beautiful thing in the whole world. You make it look good when you live your life committed to Christ. The voice of the Spirit calling people to Christ. Now, all signs point to the soon return of Jesus Christ. The Bible gives us several sort of pictures as to what the world will look like at the time in which Jesus comes back. There are verses like where Daniel says that men will go to and fro across the face of the earth. So that's travel is very different today than it has been any other time in human history, right? We've got a little stall on it right now, but we've traveled all over the world. The Bible talks about how knowledge increases. Nate several weeks ago talked about the knowledge doubling curve and how knowledge, we're in this time frame where knowledge doubles I don't remember the time period, like a minute or something. And just the amount of knowledge that's being pumped into the world. The Bible describes that as one of the scenes for Christ coming back. The Bible says that people's hearts will melt in them for fear of what is happening to the climate. You know, the Bible says that 2,000 years ago? Do people's heart melt today because of fear of what will happen to the climate? The Bible says that marriage will be a sign that Christ is returning. People begin, how could marriage be a headline? Marriage is a headline today. Do you know the Bible says that the nations will rage, and the word nation is the Greek word ethnos, with which we get our word ethnicity, and that ethnic groups will be raging at the time of Christ's return? Like, these are the portraits of how we know Jesus is coming back. Everything in the Bible points to the time in which Christ is returning. And the Bible tells us in light of that, today is the day of salvation. Today is the day to return to Jesus Christ, to give our life to Him. Matthew Henry put it like this. He said, "Those that will not bow shall break." That's a powerful phrase. That's a lot to say in a few short words, right? Those who won't bow will break. Charles Spurgeon put it this way. He said, "You sinners seek His grace, whose wrath you cannot bear, fly to the shelter of the cross and find salvation there." Like there's an escape from the judgment that we deserve because we rebelled against God, and that escape is the cross. One man put it like this. He said, "There is no refuge from Him, only in Him." What a great phrase. There's no refuge from Him. You can't hide from that. You can't just go, "I just don't think about it." Right? If I just don't think about it, it doesn't exist. My youngest son, great kid, when he was a little guy and he would be in a situation he didn't like, a bunch of adults around and he was just feeling uncomfortable, he'd just close his eyes like this. And we'd go, "What are you doing?" He goes, "I'm invisible." It's like, smart kid. I don't see you. You don't see me, right? That's not how we deal with spiritual things. Like, I just won't think about it and it goes away. Okay. The reality is that we respond to the Lord. Now, if you have not responded to Jesus Christ, you've

0: not put your faith in him? Can I encourage you to do that? The Bible says if you confess with your mouth the Lord Jesus and believe in your heart that God raised him from the dead, you can be saved. And that we are rescued from judgment and we're brought into relationship with God. Last thing I want to do, and we'll wrap up. I want you to turn in your Bible to Acts chapter 4. Acts chapter 4. In addition to this passage of Scripture speaking to the rebellion, it was a passage of Scripture that was very beneficial to the first church. Here's what happened. The church began in the city of Jerusalem. Peter preached the gospel on the day of Pentecost, which was one of the feast days in Israel. There were thousands and thousands of visitors in the city, as well as the normal population. He preaches the gospel, and thousands of people came to Christ. These people that came to Christ, they began to meet daily out on the steps, the southern steps of the temple. They would gather together there, and they would look at the word together. They'd pray together, and then they'd go to homes together, and they would have home fellowships throughout the week. And the gospel was spreading very rapidly. Shortly thereafter, Peter was there at the southern steps of the temple. They were there for a prayer meeting, and there was a man there who was lame. His legs didn't work, and this guy asked Peter for assistance financially. Peter didn't have any money, but Peter prays for him, and the guy's healed. And this guy just starts going crazy, so happy, running around, and a crowd gathers, and Peter preaches the gospel, and thousands more people come to faith in Christ. So there's this amazing work that's happening. Now, the leaders of the city are not super happy with what's happening. And so they turn their attention in opposition to the leaders of the church, the apostles. And they arrest Peter and John. And they put Peter and John into prison. And then they bring them before this tribunal, like a courtroom, to bring accusation against them. And there in Acts chapter 4, they say this to them: "So that it, the gospel, the message of Christ, spreads no further among the people, let us severely threaten them that from now on they speak no more in the name of Jesus." So they have this consult together. They say, that's what we're going to do. Verse 18, "So they called them and commanded them not to speak or teach in the name of Jesus." And then they let him go. So this is the scene. You've got the authorities rebelling against God and telling those that follow Jesus, you can't talk about him any longer. So these believers, they go to their home fellowship and they gather together with another group of believers. And verse 23, "Being let go, they went to their own companions and reported all that the chief priests and elders had said to them. So when they heard that, they raised their voice to God with one accord and said, 'Lord, you are God who made heaven and earth and the sea and all that is in them, who by the mouth of your servant David have said, why do the nations rage? The people plot vain things. The kings of the earth took their stand. The rulers were gathered together against the Lord and against his Christ.'" Does that sound familiar? Right? So here are these guys, they're in trouble. They're facing opposition to their attempt to live for, follow, and serve Jesus. And where do they go? Psalm 2. They go, "There's an answer here for us. Lord, you said the nations would rage. They'd come against you. They'd come against Christ. They'd come against the gospel." And so they begin to pray, or they continue to pray. "For truly, against your holy servant Jesus, whom you anointed, both Herod and Pontius Pilate, with all the Gentiles and the people of Israel, were gathered together to do whatever your hand and your purpose determined before to be done. Now, Lord, look on their threats and grant your servants that with all," what? "Boldness, they may do," what? "Speak your word. Stretch out your hand to heal with signs and wonders done throughout, through your name by your holy servant Jesus." Isn't it interesting? These guys grab this psalm. They say, "Lord, this is happening again. People are raging against you. They're rebelling against you. They're trying to silence those who would speak the truth of God into the world." And so they pray, "Lord, here's what you need to do." They don't pray, "Take them away." They don't pray, "Change the circumstances." They don't pray, get us a new governor in Jerusalem. That's just not what they prayed. I'm not saying you should, if you want to pray that. I'm just saying that's not what they prayed. Here's what they prayed: "God, give us boldness to do what you want us to do. regardless of what the world's like. We can't, like, one of the things that we can't do as believers is we can't expect the unbelieving world to behave right. We can't expect that. We have to expect that the unbelieving world is going to behave how the unbelieving world always behaves. And that is to cast off the cords, to take off the bonds, to say, we're not going to live God's way. And we have to live the way that God would have us to live, regardless of what the climate looks like. That's the reality. Like really, no matter what happens in the world, our job doesn't change. We're supposed to love Jesus. We're supposed to love one another. We're supposed to live committed to Christ. We're supposed to proclaim the gospel to others. It's irrelevant what the world does. The relevancy is, are we going to have boldness to be able to confidently walk with and serve the Lord no matter what the opposition is? And I love the final response. It says, when they prayed, the place where they were assembled together was shaken. So God answered, shook the place, which I don't know that I'm necessarily, you know, hoping for. Like when we pray, I want God's answer, but I've been in shaking buildings before. I grew up in California. Like, I'm not sure I need that to happen again. It was fun then. I'm over it now. It says, and then they were filled with the Spirit. So God responded. The real response, the temporary response was the building shook. The long-term response is a filling of the Spirit. And then they did what? They spoke the word of God with boldness. They did exactly what God had asked them to do. So here's what we're doing. We're wrapping up. Here's the situation. This psalm portrays for us the reality that man is throughout history and today lives in rebellion against God. This rebellion, we are going to see increase as we get closer to the time of Christ. And that rebellion is caused by not wanting God to tell us how to live. In the midst of that rebellion, God has a plan. And that plan is the sending of his son, the work that took place on the cross to redeem rebellious mankind out of our sins. And every one of you who is a believer in Jesus Christ, you were once part of that group of people that were rebelling against God, wanting to cast off the cords that God places upon us. And God redeemed us. And now God's plan is to use us to proclaim the truth of the gospel of Jesus Christ in the world so mankind can be rescued back to God.
1: 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During this Greatest Hits series, we're touching on several Psalms, but there's a great verse from this book of the Bible that says, "But you, O Lord, are a God full of compassion, and gracious, long-suffering, and abundant in mercy and truth." Too often, people have a misconstrued idea of God and his heart and intent. But this verse confirms that God is merciful, gracious, and his heart is for you. All he wants is for you to turn from your sin and turn to him for the best that he has for you. If you're still weighing that decision, that's okay. 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In fact, Pastor Jim has one more thing to mention.
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